0: ended. But this is not the only place where most pastors find themselves, you know, in a fishbowl. You know, the behavior of their family is sometimes the subject of discussion, and most certainly their own behavior is carefully being observed at all times. And then finally, the decisions they make and the influence they use, it's often dissected. Now, in all of this, I don't want to give you the impression that I'm playing the role of a martyr. And I can't imagine a more privileged life than the life of someone called upon to preach God's word and also to give leadership to a local body of believers. It's an honor, you know, greater than I could have imagined. But still, you know, in the latter part of 1 Timothy chapter 5, Paul is talking about the treatment of elders or pastors, the men who are called upon to teach and to preach, as well as give leadership. And before we dive right in, let me suggest that all elders have a responsibility, first and foremost, not to the people, but to the Lord Jesus Christ, who is the head of the church. They must, if they lead well, lead in obedience to the word and not waver. It was U.S. President Harry Truman who once commented on the importance of polls in leadership. He said, "I wonder how far Moses would have gone if they'd taken a poll in Egypt. What would Jesus Christ have preached if he'd taken a poll in Israel? Where would the Reformation have gone if Martin Luther had taken a poll? It isn't the polls or public opinion of the moment that counts. It's right and wrong and leadership, men with fortitude, honesty, and a belief in the right that makes epochs in the history of the world." See, what President Truman believed was that there was a higher calling of a leader that transcended popularity. That higher calling meant standing for the right. And we live in a day when effective leadership is both longed for and yet much maligned. I mean, think about how schizophrenic we have become. We condemn leaders for refusing to listen to the people, and yet we also condemn them for governing according to the polls. We want leaders to be strong, yet we fear they have too much power. News programs with titles like "Keeping Them Honest" reflect that we really don't believe political leaders at all, or business leaders, or civic leaders. We need to keep them honest. And so we have to approach them with mistrust and carefully scrutinize and criticize and fully dissect everything they have to say. And only after an exposé will we ever learn the truth. And while we say this, we also listen to a group of postmodern philosophers who confidently tell us, well, there is no such thing as truth. We live, they say, in a post-truth era, and all we can ever talk about is my truth or your truth. Well, if that's true, why are we arguing with the politicians? Well, sadly, this cultural attitude has found its way into the church. I don't have any particular church in mind when I say this, and furthermore, I'm joyful because of the many churches that remain committed to scriptures and to the truth. I am rather speaking about it in a more generalized sense, and because of this, many churches are both unsure about what they want in leadership, but therefore also unsure about whether they want the kind of leadership that they have. In short, they're not sure what they want. It vacillates. I once had a conversation with a lay leader in a local church who had just fired their pastor. I asked why, and he said, well, no particular reason. We just thought we needed to go in a new direction. Oh, my. You know, 1 Timothy is often viewed as the most comprehensive book in the Bible regarding church leadership and church government. We've already discussed elders in chapter 3, where we talked both about the calling to eldership and the qualifications required in order to be an elder. And since some of the elders in Ephesus were unqualified and had taught false doctrines and had brought disunity, I mean, these subjects about how to treat leaders were vitally important for that church. Because the church had trouble with elders, it might have had a cynical view that had begun among people regarding the very office of an elder. And so Paul wants to speak about the proper relationship of the church to their elders, or what I call in this study, the treatment or the care that a congregation should provide for their leaders. And so let's begin by examining verse 17. "Let the elders who rule well be considered worthy of double honor, especially those who labor in preaching and teaching." And before we deal with the matter of what Paul means by double honor, let's deal with the last part of the verse, shall we? "Especially," says Paul, "for those elders who labor in preaching and teaching." You know, at first reading of that, that would seem to indicate that, you know, not all elders are preaching and teaching. And there are some denominations, because of this very verse, who understand that there are two kinds of elders. First, there are elders who govern, and then secondly, there are elders who preach and teach. And so they think of two different boards of elders, those who teach and those who give leadership and provide for administration and so forth. You know, essentially, the governing elders are what other churches call a church board or a church council or even a board of trustees. Now, I know that here I can very easily get into trouble. I mean, once I step over the line into church polity, I'm sure I'm going to get letters from people who just don't agree. And so I'm not going to be dogmatic on how your local church should be structured. You know, it is important for there to be some form of lay leadership in a local church, a lay leadership that does everything from, you know, dealing with a budget to church discipline. It's essential. But I will give you my best understanding of this text. We do notice that some elders, as Paul says, are especially involved in preaching and teaching. And the Greek word that's translated as especially can also mean chiefly or particularly. That is, Paul acknowledges that there are some elders whose essential task is preaching and teaching. But he's not arguing that the other elders don't preach and teach. And we do know from 1 Timothy 3 verse 2 that every elder is to be able to teach. This was one of the qualifications for an elder. And so I would also assume then that every elder is teaching at some level. I know of churches who have lay elders and require every elder either to lead a Bible study group or a discipleship class for new believers. They're involved in a catechism or instructing people on the basics of the faith. See, from the biblical perspectives, all elders know the Word of God well enough so that they're constantly in the place of instructing others in the Word of God. Now, when Paul wrote the book of Titus, you know, he gives very similar instructions as to the kind of qualifications all elders or all overseers must have. And so here I'm reading Titus chapter 1, verse 9, similar to 1 Timothy chapter 3, where Paul says, "He must hold firm to the trustworthy word as taught, so that he may be able to give instruction in sound doctrine and also to rebuke those who contradict it." And so the idea of a non-teaching elder, well, it's just not found in the scripture. You know, however, some elders are given the role of being the principal preacher or teacher. And might I add, that was and has been the history of our movement. Whether we're speaking about the apostles in Acts chapter 2 who say, look, we must give ourselves to prayer and the ministry of the word, or some of the great preachers in history, or to local churches today. You know, we all have a designated main preacher who weekly instructs the congregation from the text of Scripture. The history of the Christian church is a history of designating someone who's the principal preacher in every local congregation. And so I think the model that Paul's putting forward is the model of a group of elders who oversee a local church. All of them preach and teach, but some, sometimes even one, has a principal task of preaching and teaching. And that's what I think we're reading in 1 Timothy 5:17.
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0: I noticed that 1 Timothy 5:17 begins by asking for a judgment. Paul wants Timothy to notice the elders who rule well, and by now, Timothy should have been quite aware of what makes a good elder. Paul had given him both the qualifications of an elder along with the elder's principal tasks. But he also wants Timothy to know that the exceptional leader, especially the one entrusted to the principal task as the preacher and teacher, is the one that's worthy of double honor. So our task here is to discover what Paul meant by double honor. Now, if we go ahead to chapter 6, verse 1, Paul will say there that slaves are to treat their masters as worthy of all honor. And that would mean that they should be respected and not treated with contempt. We'll talk about that later. And if we go back to chapter 5, verse 3, there Timothy was called to honor widows who are truly widows. So again, the word honor. So in that sense, it did mean that she was to receive financial support if that was necessary, but it also meant that the widow's children and grandchildren committed themselves to supporting her and to provide her as her honor deserves. And so it seems that the word honor is used in other places in this book, but what does it mean here? Well, it could mean that the preaching pastor is to be respected and not denigrated, and if that's what Paul intended, well, we would see that this is in keeping with what we find in the book of Hebrews, chapter 13, verse 7. There we read, "Remember your leaders, those who spoke to you the word of God. Consider the outcome of their way of life and imitate their faith." That is, when an elder or pastor is a good one, the congregation is to remember to pray diligently for him and is also encouraged to see the way he lives his life as a role model for all to follow. And we might go ahead and think about Hebrews 13, 17. "Obey your leaders and submit to them, for they are keeping watch over your souls as those who will have to give an account. Let them do this with joy and not with groaning, for that would be of no advantage to you." In short, don't make their lives harsh by criticizing and demeaning them. Rather, make their lives sweet by submitting to them. And you'd submit especially if the leader is biblical and is living according to the principles that Paul lays out in this passage. And so at the outset, when we hear Paul telling Timothy and then the congregation at Ephesus to give double honor to the preaching pastor, he does mean that the attitude of the congregation is to be exactly that. But here I pause because although I am sure that Paul means exactly that, but he also means so much more. Let's go on to verse 18. "For the scripture says, you shall not muzzle an ox when it treads out the grain, and the laborer deserves his wages." So Paul's using the word honor, and he has in mind here that the preaching pastor is paid well. We notice here that Paul quotes two passages, the first from the Old Testament. It comes from Deuteronomy 19, verse 15, in which one is to make sure that the ox who worked for their owners were not to be muzzled. That is, the ox that helps bring in the food supply is not to be kept from having a part of that food supply. Now, if that's what God says about oxen, how much more so with those his servants whose task it is to study the word of God full time and then to teach God's people to eat holy food? You know, if oxen are fed, shouldn't you feed pastors? The second quote, and this is surprising because it comes from Luke 10, verse 7. And I know this is taking us way off the point and we're probably doing a rabbit trail, but I need to stop here. Did you notice, and I hope you did, that Paul started verse 18 with the words, "the scripture says," the words inspired by the Holy Spirit say, those words that were written by the pens of men, but came from the mouth of God, "that scripture says." And then what does the scripture say? Well, first he quotes from Deuteronomy and then he quotes from Luke's gospel. Now remember, we've said that 1 Timothy is written around AD 63, and Luke, well, he was for some time Paul's fellow worker who was writing a gospel of the life of Christ, and Luke might have finished that book about 3 years earlier. Now, pardon my use of an old phrase, but, you know, the ink had not long dried from Luke's document, and already 3 years later, Paul is calling that document Holy Scripture to be placed right alongside of the book of Deuteronomy as one of those books that are holy writ. See, I make mention of this because of those who constantly say, well now, you know, the New Testament books were only called Scripture hundreds of years later. But here, in 1 Timothy, we can see that immediately the apostles and the church as a whole recognized the book of Luke as sacred scripture a mere 3 years after it was written. I mean, sorry for that rabbit trail. It needed to be said. Now let's get back to paying of the pastor. According to Luke 10, verse 7, when Jesus sent out the 72, he sent them out to preach, and then he said they were to take no money bags along, but depend on the people to whom they were ministering. For he said, the laborer is worthy of his wages. And, says Paul, since none other than Jesus said it, it must then be true that this same principle applies to the overseer of the local church who gives his full-time work to preaching the Word of God. And that brings us back to the matter of the question of what Paul meant when he said in verse 17 that the elder is to receive double honor. Now, some, seeing that verse 18 begins with the word for or so, or that leads to a conclusion. Pay your pastor well. Give him a double honor. Honor him monetarily in a way that reflects how important you think it is to have someone who labors to make the scripture plain to everyone. Now, of course, on this point, we all know that around this matter of the payment of pastors, we have seen two extremes. On the one hand, I have heard one man praying in this way. He said, Lord, you keep them humble. We're going to keep them poor. But as you know, there is another extreme. And that extreme has to do with, you know, paying the pastor so over the top that he becomes an exceedingly wealthy man. I mean, obviously, wisdom is required here. You know, I remember years ago, I was presented at the beginning of a year with my salary, and I was stunned. It was way more than I had anticipated. And I said, gentlemen, I don't know how to respond. It puts me in an income bracket I'm not sure I know how to handle. And one of the men in the room there, with a very gruff voice, barked out at me, and he said, if you feel that way, perhaps you need to deal with this increase with a massive increase in your giving. Now, I was giving 10%, but I came to recognize that this was God's word for me, and it was a wonderful lesson. Now, some might feel uncomfortable with this kind of language. I mean, after all, if pastors are paid well, won't it lead to abuse? Well, it might. But as we all know, that's not the only temptation of a pastor. Another temptation is sloth. You can work extremely hard in the ministry, or you can be lazy as well. You know, another danger is sensuality. Using the position of a pastor to gain entrance into the lives of people of the opposite sex. And still another danger is the abuse of power. Still another on the opposite end is the attempting to be a people pleaser, which does lead to sin. There are many ways that sin can overcome a pastor. And that's where verses 19 and 20 come in, verses that we'll pick up tomorrow. But let's begin with those verses today. Do not admit a charge against an elder, except on the evidence of two or three witnesses. As for those who persist in sin, rebuke them in the presence of all, so that the rest may stand in fear. So I hope you can see that these verses are put here both to protect the pastor, but not to shield the pastor from the consequences of his sin. And as we know, elders, like everyone else, are fallen human beings. They are not perfect. They are sinners, and they do sin, and more so. In extreme situation, because of their call to lead, elders can also lead people astray. And this is the terrible power that they have. In fact, Paul knew that when he spoke to the elders in Ephesus many years earlier. You might remember Acts 20:29-30. He said, I know that after my departure, fierce wolves will come in among you, not sparing the flock, and from among your own selves will arise men speaking twisted things to draw away the disciples after them. See, it simply isn't reasonable to have a system of leadership without checks and balances. It's desperately needed. It simply isn't reasonable to call a man to be an elder and then to give him the impression that he's above discipline, for surely he is not. James said that we who teach the word will be judged with greater strictness. It comes with a calling. You see, the pastoral life should cause everyone who serves in pastoral ministry to have both protection from false charges and also a greater calling to abandon the sins that would qualify him from the ministry. And that's what Paul is getting at here. If the congregation is to care for their elders, they're going to want to make sure that they're blessing him sufficiently, but they're also going to make sure that when he does his ministry, he's doing so in holiness and not in sensuality or in any other sin.
1: John, thanks so much. Now let me ask you maybe a sensitive question. What we ought to pay those in ministry or pastors can be a challenging subject, I think often resulting in extremes. What are your thoughts?
0: Yeah, I think that, leaders in local churches that have to prepare a salary structure for pastors. I mean, ultimately, you have to settle on a number somewhere. And I do think some of the things that we need to consider are just, you know, the training, the length of service, you know, the value of the work, all that kind of thing. But, you know, I think we pay a pastor to be commensurate with somebody who is in some kind of service that looks somehow equal to what a pastor does. So, you know, if you pastor a large church, you know, might want to receive a greater salary. But, you know, as I've said, when you receive a greater salary, I think there is an obligation for the pastor who receives the greater salary than to give more. And that's what I've said. So, yeah, pay your pastor well. Encourage your pastor to be faithful with the money he has.
1: Thanks so much, John. And remember to join us again tomorrow as we continue our series, Living the Truth, right here on Back to the Bible Canada, Bible teaching you can trust.

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2: At Laugh Again, we believe that life is serious, that we're far too busy, that we don't laugh nearly enough, and that we need to change that. We've got long meetings and short tempers, 1,000 contacts and very few real friends, media that's anything but social, and we've got stress, deadlines, email, messenger, Instagram, TikTok, texts, and an entire mall in our right front pockets on our phones. You can order anything you want any time of the day or night now, and compare prices. I blame these phones for the stress spike. Not long ago, we had to live without them. Many of us remember what that was like. We left the house with wallet, car keys, and clothes. That was it. Oh, and hopefully our brains. They held a catalog of phone numbers and facts. We didn't panic when we left the house. We didn't say, oh no, I forgot to take the encyclopedias along. No, we left them at home. We didn't run back into our house and grab every contact we ever had, every board game we ever played, our entire record collection, every song we ever heard, every picture we ever took, our bank records, a calculator, and flashlight, because that's what we have on our phones. I'm as guilty as anyone. I barely know how to drive anymore without a perky lady on my phone telling me to recalculate because I didn't take a left turn into a lake. Most of us have a phone in our front pocket. But did you know there's also a little pocket inside the right front pocket of your jeans? It's been there for 150 years. It was designed by Levi Strauss in 1873 to hold a watch, coins, and gold nuggets, which I rarely carry. It even has rivets at each corner to prevent it from ripping. Most of us have forgotten it. Some use it for a USB stick, coins, and house keys. I think laughter is a bit like that little pocket in our jeans. Distracted by the phone in the bigger pocket, we've forgotten something rather golden that we dare not miss, laughter. For me, things have gone wrong this week. Here's a list of Murphy's Laws that helped me laugh about it. Here we go. After your hands become coated with grease, your nose will begin to itch. You will remember you forgot to put the trash out when the garbage truck is two doors away and you're in the shower. The chance of bread falling with the buttered side down is directly proportional to the cost of the carpet. Not until you stand up in front of a group will you realize your fly is unzipped. Ah! Not until you get home from church will you realize you have a bright yellow string of mango between your front teeth. A broken appliance demonstrated for the repairman will work perfectly as soon as they arrive. If a computer program works, it will be obsolete. How true. If you fiddle with anything long enough, you will break it. No matter how long or hard you shop for an item, after you've bought it, it will be on sale cheaper somewhere else. You will be well into a midlife crisis when you wake up in the morning and discover your waterbed broke, and then realize you don't have a waterbed. Well, there you are. Don't forget to look for that little pocket in your jeans, that hidden one, and let it remind you of golden moments and of laughter. It's a divine gift from a loving God. And remember our theme verse on Laugh Again, Psalm 126:2. Our mouths were filled with laughter, our tongues with songs of joy. Then it was said among the nations, the Lord has done great things for them. Has he? Thank him. and tell someone else. Now, go make someone's day.
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9: In a world that is shaking and looking for truth, Jesus is our rock. 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Jesus said, "Look at the fields, for they are already white for harvest." 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In our study today in Acts 25, we read of a tense moment where political power and personal accusation collide. Paul is still a prisoner, and the new governor, Festus, is trying to navigate pressure from the Jewish leaders who want Paul brought back to Jerusalem so they could ambush and silence him on the way. But Paul, aware of the danger and confident in his rights as a Roman citizen, appeals to Caesar. Pastor Garrett will show us today that this isn't just a legal dispute, but a striking picture of God's providence at work. God is steadily moving his servant Paul exactly where he intends him to go. Here's Pastor Garrett with more.
10: For those of you that have been with us in our Bible study, you know Paul has stood trial before the Jews. He stood trial before a Roman commander, Lysias Claudius, and that was in Jerusalem, and then in Caesarea, which is also in Israel, about 60 miles northwest of Jerusalem along the Mediterranean coast. He stood trial before the governor named Felix. And now we're introduced to Festus. Now, Felix was described by Tacitus as a master of cruelty and lust. Festus is a little bit different. Festus came and took over the governorship there in Caesarea around 60 AD. And though Festus is not a man of faith, he was known historically as being a good and just ruler. He's known as a man of reason and intellect, fairness and justice. And so we saw Felix last week, and we saw that Felix knew what the right thing was to do, but he was a procrastinator, and he put it off, and he said, you know what, Paul, at a more convenient time, maybe I'll make a decision. Now, Festus, by contrast, Festus also knows the right thing to do. He's not a procrastinator. In fact, we see that right away, as soon as he takes over the governorship, he does his due diligence and he travels up to Jerusalem immediately to go and touch base with his constituency. But Festus knows the right thing to do, but instead of being a procrastinator, he's just a career politician. And politics and his career and advancement and his success are too important to him. And it's sad because here he is, and Festus is face to face with somebody that has the way of salvation, you know, mapped out for him. And Festus turns it down in favor of his career. And we know from history that Festus is actually only going to even live for 2 more years. And then he's going to die and it's going to be over. And you think, Festus, what did you give up eternity for? A career of what? You're going to lose it all anyways in a couple years. And he was so close. He had the truth right in front of him. Now, do you remember what it was like as a little kid to make plans for the rest of your life? You know, you had figured out what you were going to do. And whatever it was, it was a firefighter or a construction worker or a garbage man. You know, whatever it was. I mean, I remember making the plans of, and I had this all planned out. I'm a very goal-oriented person. And I told my parents, I said, you know what, I'm gonna be a Kmart truck driver so that I can earn enough money to become an astronaut. And I still remember those plans very crystal clear. It made a lot of sense. Made a lot of sense in my mind. And you say, Garrett, if you're going to be a truck driver, don't drive for Kmart. That's not going to last very long, you know. But I thought it was a good plan. And then you get a little bit older, and reality sets in. You get a little bit older, and you start to realize, okay, God's made me this way, and I'm not good at certain things, and I am good at certain things. And so after a while, you know, you get older, and your thinking sobers up, and reality hits, and you realize, you know what, I'll probably just be like a professional musician or something. Anybody that knows me knows how big of a joke that is, right? We love to make plans. And the Bible says man's heart plans his way, but God directs his steps. And listen, that's never a bad thing. I remember as a teenager telling God, God, I'll do anything, but please do not make me a pastor. Of all of the things, that's what I don't want to do. But God directs our steps. And so here's Paul, and he's a prisoner, and still, 2 years later, he's a prisoner because one guy's a procrastinator, another guy's a career politician and a people pleaser, and he just wants to make the Jews happy. And so Paul's still in prison. Now, when Peter was in prison, do you remember what happened earlier in the book of Acts? Peter's in prison, and it says the church is making nonstop prayers for Peter, and so an angel shows up and breaks him out of prison. And after 2 years, do you think at any point Paul started thinking, Lord, you couldn't, I mean, he denied you, and you still sent an angel to get him out of prison. You know, why can't you send me an angel? Is nobody praying for me? Faith, like a mustard seed, can move mountains. And we talked about that last week. But what about when my mountains don't get moved? You know, what happens when my mountain doesn't get moved? I know that God can move mountains, and I know that no mountain can stand in God's way, but what happens when God doesn't move the mountain that I think he should move? You know, here's one thing that I've learned is that God never really comes to me and says, I don't know what to do, Garrett. What do you think? I can't figure this one out. What do you want? Because I have no clue what to do in this situation. He never comes to me that way. God has a plan. And God is executing his plan. Now, in this situation, Paul is being kept in prison. And it says that the Jews ask a favor against him in verse 3. They want Festus to send him back to Jerusalem for another trial in Jerusalem so that they can lay an ambush along the road and then kill him when he comes. It's been 2 years now since the more than 40 men, you know, took an oath to fast from food and water. It's been 2 years. These guys are either all dead at this point, or they broke their oath and they went ahead and had a falafel sandwich at some point. But the hate is still there. The hate is still strong, and they're still scheming ways to try and kill Paul. You know, many heroes of the faith are falsely accused and attacked by ungodly, if not religious in name, people. Why do you think that is? Why do you think that the heroes of faith are falsely accused and attacked often? Why would a hero of faith be attacked and falsely accused? You know, think about that for a second and think about some of those examples. You know, Saul tried to kill David over and over again. The enemies of Israel tried to stop Nehemiah and his crew from rebuilding. Herod tried to kill baby Jesus. The heroes of faith are often accused and attacked. In 2 Timothy chapter 3, verse 12, though, it says, yes, and all who desire to live godly in Christ Jesus will suffer persecution. Now, why is that? That's another question altogether. But That a godly person will suffer persecution. The Bible says that is going to happen. That is something that you can expect. Now, why is it? I think a lot of us would be quick to point our fingers at Satan, and we wouldn't be inaccurate entirely with that. That it's the devil who comes after, you know, God's anointed. That it's the devil that wanted to destroy God's plan for Israel and still does want to destroy God's plan for Israel. And that's true, that it is the devil that does those things. Did you know that the devil loves to use politics and bad politics? You guys ever think about that before? I know that's a new category, isn't it? But the devil loves to use bad politics to try and stop God's plans. That's why 2 years later, Paul is still in prison. Political favors, bogged down with bureaucracy and bad leadership. The enemy wants to silence the message of God and wants to stop the work. This is important because this is so much for you today, believer. The enemy wants to silence the message of God, and he wants to stop the work of God by discouraging you and distracting you from God's will. So that's one side. That's the dark side. That's what the devil is trying to do. But there is another side to the answer of why are God's people often attacked? 2 Timothy chapter 2, verse 9 says, "For which I suffer trouble as an evildoer, even to the point of chains, but the word of God is not chained." The word of God is not chained. And therein is the answer, really, because what I'm suggesting to you is that God actually has a way of overcoming darkness and allowing darkness, because he has a plan to use it to be victorious in the end. Notice what Paul said to Timothy. The word of God is not chained, Timothy. Young Timothy, no matter how bad things get, you need to know this. The word of God cannot be chained. They can chain me up, but the word of God can't be chained up. Here's the situation that you need to understand, that we need to understand. As believers, when you get on board with God's will, you are getting on board with an invincible plan. When you get on board with God's will, you are getting on board with an invincible plan. Many preachers of old have said, "I am invincible until the day God decides to take me home." And that had something to do with the boldness with which they preached Jesus and shared Jesus with the world around them. God uses Paul's prison. God uses Paul's prison. During these 2 years in prison in Caesarea, this seems to be the likely point that most Bible scholars believe Luke collected all the eyewitness testimonies so that he could put together the Gospel of Luke and then the book of Acts. A huge section of the New Testament is actually not done by Paul. It's done by Luke in the Gospel of Luke and in the book of Acts. And God used these 2 years of imprisonment in Caesarea for Luke to be able to talk to the eyewitnesses that were there and the people that saw and heard the teachings of Jesus as he was located there in Israel for 2 years. Notice this too. He's kept at Caesarea. Verse 4 says, Festus answered and said, "Paul should be kept at Caesarea." That's not the worst place in the world to be kept, you know. That's actually kind of like a vacation getaway when you're tired of the coolness of the mountains and the rainy season in Israel, in Judea and in Jerusalem. You go down to Caesarea and it's a beach palace. And we looked at pictures of Herod's beach palace earlier in our study of Acts. He had this massive swimming pool. You can still find it there today. We go and look at it when we go on our trips. He had this massive swimming pool.

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1: Whole palace, including the palace guard and the Secret Service and everybody that's there, everybody knows why I'm in chains. And it's so that Christ could be proclaimed. Everybody knows why I'm in chains, Paul said. But not only that, as he was visited by believers in the area of Rome, he says that it's actually caused the believers around me to become more bold in their faith as they visit me in my imprisonment. And in Caesarea, it was the same. Friends could visit him. And so what I want to suggest to you is that when mountains don't move, it's because God wants to use that mountain to make his testimony known to the world around you in a greater way. When mountains don't move, it's not just the devil interfering. If you're on board with God's will is an invincible will. And he's actually using your mountains to make himself known. Now move on with me to verse 6. So Festus foils the plan, ruins the plan of these Jews that want to set an ambush and still try to kill Paul. And so it says in verse 6, and when he had remained among them more than 10 days, he went down to Caesarea. And so this is speaking of Festus. He'd been in Jerusalem visiting the Jews. Now he goes back to Caesarea. And the next day, sitting on the judgment seat, he commanded Paul to be brought. And when he had come, the Jews who had come down from Jerusalem stood about and laid many serious complaints against Paul, which they could not prove, it says. Complaints which they could not prove. It pretty much sums up the entire court case of these past 2 years that was leveled against Paul. It's pretty much a summary of all of his trials. Lysias, the commander, couldn't find anything wrong with Paul. Tertullus, the lawyer, had no proof of the accusations the Jews brought against Paul. And again, even Festus recognizes they bring these complaints against Paul, but they don't have any proof of them. If complaints were worthy of the death penalty, I wouldn't survive one more Sunday. And this is pretty much all they ever have against Paul is... it's just complaints. And in verse 8, it says, while he answered for himself, neither against the law of the Jews, nor against the temple, nor against Caesar, have I offended in anything at all. But Festus, wanting to do the Jews a favor, answered Paul and said, are you willing to go up to Jerusalem and there be judged before me concerning these things? Wanting to do the Jews a favor. Why? Well, every governor of Judea had an unenviable task, and that was trying to keep the Jews happy and trying to keep the revolts to a minimum. You see, every governor that was put in place in Israel was kind of there to do the dirty work for the emperor, but the emperor didn't want to get bothered with, oh, the Jews are revolting again. And so the governor that was put over that area had to have that difficult challenge of keeping the Jews happy and yet still maintaining Rome's rule. Now, at this time in history, Jews were beginning to demand full rights as Roman citizens. Because at that time, they didn't have Roman citizenship automatically. Paul did, but he was an exception. Most Jews didn't. In fact, their demands to get full rights as citizens was part of what led to the revolt of 66 AD, which then led to the destruction of Jerusalem in 70 AD. Now, by the 3rd century, everyone, I'm told, in the Roman Empire had full rights as citizens, unless you were a slave. But at this time, it wasn't that way yet. And so the Jews had their religion, but they also had their rights to stand up for. Now, it's sad because this is about 60 AD right here. In just 10 years, Jerusalem will be completely destroyed and leveled by Titus and the Romans. And so this governor, wanting to do the Jews a favor, wanting to keep them happy, it says. And Paul even responds to him, you know, saying, you know that I'm not guilty of any of this. And he's reminding Festus, your motive isn't justice here. You know that I'm not guilty of any of these things. And that's probably why Paul appeals to Caesar in just a few verses, is because he realizes Festus

0: Justice isn't interested in injustice at all. So Paul said, I stand at Caesar's judgment seat where I ought to be judged. To the Jews, I have done no wrong, as you very well know. For if I am an offender or have committed anything deserving of death, I do not object to dying. But if there is nothing in these things of which these men accuse me, no one can deliver me to them. I appeal to Caesar. Now, for all of us that are fans of the Christian movement and fans of the Apostle Paul, we hear those words, and even knowing the rest of the story, it's hard for us not to cringe and be like, Paul, why'd you have to appeal to Caesar? Maybe you could have gotten free. Maybe you should have held on a little longer. Why did you have to appeal to Caesar? Well, evidently, he recognized that that this was the direction God was leading in. Notice what he says there in verse 11. Notice Paul's will. It says, I do not object to dying. I mean, the first thing we need to key in on about Paul is that his whole life is summed up well, described well by this statement, I don't object to dying. Paul was ready to die. Are you ready? I mean, I don't think you should be pushing for it, but are you ready if it came, if that last day came? Paul said, I don't object to dying. I'm totally ready to die. Well, then why appeal to Caesar, Paul? Why'd you do that? Acts chapter 23, verse 11 says, and Jesus is speaking to Paul and says, be of good cheer, Paul, for as you have testified for me in Jerusalem, so you must also bear witness to me at Rome. You did a good job in Jerusalem, Paul, and now I want you to go do it in Rome too. And so this is the first thing that we see. Paul was willing to sacrifice his life for the calling of God that was on him. And he had already heard, God had already assured him, Paul, I'm taking you to Rome and you're going to preach there. And so it seems like Paul is just coming to a place of thinking, I think this is maybe how God's getting me to Rome. And this guy's not interested in justice. He's just doing the Jews' favors as much as he can. I think maybe this is how God wants to get me to Rome. In Matthew chapter 16, verse 24 and 25, it says that Jesus said to his disciples, if anyone desires to come after me, let him deny himself and take up his cross and follow me. This readiness that Paul had is actually something that's to characterize every believer that considers themselves a follower of Jesus Christ. If you want to be called a follower of Jesus Christ, he says, if anyone desires to come after me, let him deny himself and then let him take up his cross and follow me. Now, we need wisdom with this sometimes. You know, one little piece of wisdom that I think is important is don't put your cross on the person next to you. That's your cross to bear. And we have different callings. We have different responsibilities. We have different crosses to bear in this life. So don't put a guilt trip on somebody else and try to make them think they need to carry your cross too. But Jesus says you're going to have to deny yourself and take up your cross and follow me. And Paul is a great example of what it looks like to take up your cross and to follow Jesus. And for that reason, very willing to appeal to Caesar and to take his case there, because his plan is to preach Jesus when he gets there. The rest of the verse there, Matthew chapter 16, or the next verse, verse 25 says, for whoever desires to save his life will lose it, but whoever loses his life for my sake will find it. Why do we sometimes think that God's will is going to be somehow bad? You know, why are we scared to answer the call as if he's going to like send us to the North Pole or something like that? And we think, I don't want to do that. I don't want to say yes to God. Why is it that we sometimes think of his will as being bad, or we may even be afraid of saying yes to his will? You know, I think of a great example in the Old Testament, the prophet Jonah. You remember God called the prophet Jonah to go and preach a message of repentance to the people of Nineveh, and Jonah was like, no, I am not going to do it. Just crossed his arms. And in fact, actually, he didn't just cross his arms. He said, I'm going to go to the end of the world to get away from my calling. Jonah, like, literally did, by those days' standards, he did go to the North Pole to try to get away from God's call. He said, I'm going to go to Tarshish. It's in present-day Spain, and it's described during this time period as being the end of the world. Like, they didn't know what else was past there.
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Did you know that God's name is never mentioned in the book of Esther? But we can see his obvious handprints marking every page of Esther's story. Today on Insight for Living, Chuck Swindoll continues his study of this fascinating Old Testament heroine. In this next portion of our study, we'll discover that although God's name isn't identified, he's quietly orchestrating events, people, and circumstances to clearly illustrate his control. Maybe you're struggling to see God's hand in your life story right now. Chuck titled this reassuring message, God's Surprising Sovereignty.

0: I've never met a person who didn't feel pity for Job. I mean, here was a man godly in heart and righteous in life and lifestyle who had his entire world crash in on top of him for no apparent reason. And the pain became unbearable. And all because of satanic cruelty and God's strange allowing of it to happen, the man became like a tiny wounded mouse in the paws of a big cat, almost played with. And the hardest part of it all was not the pain, that was bad enough, but it was this mysterious sense of God's silence which played out in Job's life as God's absence. It occurred to me that it must have been like swimming on a vast lake and getting about 100-150 yards offshore toward dusk, and suddenly a freak fog rolls in over the lake and surrounds you, and you're trapped in this tiny circle of sight. But the fog has diffused light, so you can't even tell where the sun is going down, and you begin to swim. You think toward the shore, but you're not sure. And then you turn and you panic and swim in another direction, and you again have lost your orientation. You don't know where land is. You panic, your heart rate increases, and you decide maybe to float to conserve strength, and it gets dark. And the only way you're going to be safe is by hearing a voice. Faint though it may be, you need a voice. You need to have someone calling from the shore, and you could then point yourself in that direction and swim rapidly and find safety and comfort and relief. Something like that sense of lostness swept over Job as he sat in the rubble of what was once a beautiful landscape. His ruined ranch was before him, and his children now fresh graves on a windswept hill. He lost everything. Everything he owned, virtually everything he was, and now finally his health. And he sits in ashes, and he cannot hear God's voice. It's like a fog. It's like a tiny little space of sight, and not knowing where, to say nothing of why, that he writes in his journal, third chapter, words that could easily be criticized by people sitting in a place of comfort, good health, and ease. He opened his mouth and cursed the day of his birth and said, "Let the day perish in which I was born, and the night which said, a boy is conceived." Verse 11. "Why did I not die at birth, come forth from the womb and expire?" Those are words from the lake. Those are words in the fog. Those are words that come from a man who doesn't know why, and God won't speak. And he is alone, and he is worse than dead. He is alive in his misery. Look at the end of that third chapter, verse 24. "My groaning comes at the sight of my food, and my cries pour out like water. For what I fear comes upon me, and what I dread befalls me. I am not at ease, nor am I quiet, for I am not at rest, but turmoil comes." Don't criticize Job until you've been there. It is the worst kind of existence. Bad enough to have everything gone and to have your body covered with sores from your head to your feet, but to hear no voice from God. From that moving account of a man's misery, let me shift gears to a realm that is not nearly so measurable and realistic. Let's move from this real world to a realm some might call philosophical. And for the next few minutes, I want you to think with me about time. Time. I would like to contrast our time with God's time. You and I are locked in a cage that causes us an enormous amount of struggle and confusion. We are in a tiny space on this lake of life called the present, because our entire perspective is gauged from this moment where we find ourselves. We speak of the past and the future, because our world of time, to begin with, is objectively measured. You want to know the hour or minute of the day? You look at your watch. You want to know the day of the week? You look at your calendar. Easily marked, carefully measured. You want to know the past year? You look into the diary or the journal you've been keeping, and you have a record of how things were. Objectively measured. Second, time for us is consciously accountable. Events are seen. They are dated. People are visible. Things are tangible. It is in a realm of sight, smell, touch, hearing, feeling. It is a very real realm, this accountable realm, and if we want to get it straight, we can ask several others who are accurate witnesses, and they saw it or they were there, and they can account for it. It is in a world of the tangible and the visible. Third, time is rarely ignored or overlooked. Oh, we daydream and we sleep. But aside from those momentary lapses, we may have a little mental lapse in the midst of a busy day where we lose track of time, but not often. Most of us know about every hour of the day pretty close to the exact time, because that is our world, and it is very real, measurable, and understandable, and conscious. God is not like that at all. His workings are not on the basis of that. As a matter of fact, we are in this realm of life on planet Earth that has its own realm of time, and you leave it instantly when you move beyond it, and He lives beyond it. I thought of this when I read this account. On the night of February 23, 1987, an astronomer in Chile observed with his naked eye the explosion of a distant supernova, a blast so powerful that it released as much energy in 1 second as our sun will release in 10 billion years. Did that event truly occur on February 23, 1987? Well, only from the perspective of our planet. Further investigation revealed, actually, the supernova exploded 170,000 years prior to our 1987. But the light generated by that faraway event, traveling almost 6 trillion miles a year, took 170,000 years to reach our galaxy, and we noticed an explosion. God is in that realm. There is no night where He lives. Maybe you heard the comic story of foolish scientists who made plans to send a rocket to the sun. Someone said, "You're going to burn up." "No," they answered, "we're going at night." God has no night. God has no day. God has no month. God has no year. God has no past, present, or future. He transcends it all. And He operates in a realm that is transcendent. We see history like a sequence of still frames moving from one to another, like the passing of a movie. God sees all the movie all at once in a flash, along with billions and trillions of others going on at the very same time. He is beyond it all, which makes our little bit of space on the lake seem terribly much like a cage called time. Isn't it easy to sing it? In His time, God makes all things beautiful in His time. It's 11:45, Lord. Lord, please show me every day. He has no day. that you're teaching me your way. He has a way. And you do just what you say in, now we're talking, your time. Now, immediately we have a problem. Our problem is that we read life wrongly. It must be read in the panorama of God's mind and through God's perspective, but we are finite creatures. So we are left in a fog, in disappointment with God. We read these words. No matter how we rationalize, God will sometimes seem unfair from the perspective of a person trapped in time. Only at the end of time, after we have attained God's level of viewing, after every evil has been punished or forgiven, every illness healed, and the entire universe restored, only then will fairness reign. Then we will understand what role is played by evil and by the fall and by natural law in an unfair event like the death of a child. Until then, we will not know and can only trust in a God who does know. He continues, we remain ignorant of many details, not because God enjoys keeping us in the dark, but because we have not the faculties to absorb so much light. At a single glance, God knows what the world is about and how history will end. But we time-bound creatures have only the most primitive manner of understanding. We can let time pass. Not until history has run its course will we understand how all things work together for good. Faith, then, means believing in advance what will only make sense in reverse. And that's hard. That is hard. It's as hard as moving from the chorus, in his time, God makes all things beautiful in his time, on Sunday, to the real world of pain and loss and hardship and earthquakes and floods and death on Tuesday or Wednesday or Friday. So what do we do? How do we live in a fog without panic? How do we make it in this little space, not knowing where the shore is, and especially during the times when we do not hear a voice? Well, we need help in discovering how God works. The book just before Job is the book of Esther, and it's quite a book. It's the only book in the Bible where God isn't named, but you haven't had to worry about that because I've named him all the way through these messages. And I brought to your attention the ending of the book. You see, they didn't know about it in the third chapter or fourth chapter. I've read the book, and you have too. And so we're able to read in reverse and give them peace and comfort and tell Mordecai to wait and rest and to tell Esther she'll move when it's God's moment, because we're able to read it into it because we have the book. And the book is written from the perspective of no planet specifically, but God's transcendent presence, generally. So when we come to chapter 3 and we find that there's a sustained period of silence where the king promotes Haman, you and I want to say, no, don't do it. You'll be sorry. He's a bad guy. He hates the Jews. He's going to work out a murderous plan. Don't promote him. But he promotes him, and there's no voice from the shore. Verse 6 of chapter 3, he seeks to destroy all the Jews who are in the whole kingdom of Ahasuerus. And the king of all things plants his ring in the clay, and he sends the message by edict across the kingdom of Persia. And the Jews now live in the fear that they will die by the end of the year. And God's silent. He doesn't say a word. He doesn't speak. He doesn't even stop them. Must have been like living in Paris when the Nazis came. How could they come? How could they take us? We are Frenchmen. But they came and they killed. And God was silent. Mordecai tries to motivate Esther, and she's hesitant, and we want to say, Esther, get at it. You're the queen. You can make a difference. I know. I read where you did a little later. Do it. And she doesn't do it, not right away, and God is silent. She asks that they might fast and pray for her, and they do, and she decides to do something, and in the meantime, Haman, aggravated at Mordecai, builds gallows that are going to hold the carcass of Mordecai till he rots, and nobody stops him. Let me tell you something. Had we lived then in that little place of the lake, we'd have wondered, where is God? Just like Elie Wiesel in his book Night stands as a child, viewing all the sights of death and smelling it from the ovens. And the man behind him says, where is God now? Of course. You know, such periods of silence are woven all the way through the text. And if you don't know this, and if you don't remember this, and if you don't call this to mind when he stays silent while you were on the lake, you will panic, you will doubt, you will become cynical. Your faith will remain like a little tiny mustard seed. I've heard great sermons on Joseph. I've listened to great sermons on Moses. I have never heard a sermon on the 400 years that separated Joseph from Moses. Now, what if you and I had lived then? I'd much rather live in the days of Joseph, or prefer to live in the days of Moses, especially when the redemption happens. But what about the silent period where God doesn't move? We move along in history and we come to Hannah. We love Hannah, this woman of God who prayed for a son, and the wonder boy came. His name is Samuel. Great messages on Hannah. Great messages on Samuel. I don't think I've ever heard a message on 1 Samuel 3:1, which says, word from the Lord was rare in those days. Visions were infrequent. The Good News Bible says, there were very few messages from the Lord, and visions from him were quite rare. But I venture to say that's exactly where most of us are spending our lives, right this hot moment. God is silent. You're in a waiting period. We think the prophets were the ones who heard God's voice on a regular basis. If you think that, you haven't read Habakkuk, who watched unjust events occur one after another. And they didn't stop. Finally, he said to God, why? And while I'm at it, how long? This is a prophet. What was the problem? He was on the lake. The fog had rolled in. You can sing in his time, where God makes all things beautiful, but right now I'm drowning. Between Malachi and the birth of the Lord Jesus is another 400-year period you have probably never heard a sermon about. Absolute, stark silence. Not even the writing of a verse of Scripture. 4 centuries. If you want to discover how God works, not only in Esther's day, but in your day, keep these 4 things in mind. Number one, there are often sustained periods of silence. Okay? Often. Unless I miss my guess, that's where you find yourself. And I want to give you a tip on how to handle those times of absolute silence. Here it is. The periods of God's silence are just as significant as the times in which he speaks. They're far more painful, and they are far more often. You need ears of faith to listen for his voice when you're on a lake. And then let me mention, secondly, there will be a subtle turn of events that will begin to happen. Sensitive ears, sharp antenna, will detect those changes. They're subtle, remember. For example, you're looking at Esther chapter 6. The king can't sleep. Now I want to ask you, when was the last time that made news? The president couldn't sleep last night. I don't think I've read that. The king can't sleep. Or if I did, it was a little part of the paper. But it's subtle. It's nevertheless a change. I suppose the king slept well all the time. That's why it made news in chapter 6 that he didn't in this occasion. And out of the blue, Mordecai's name comes out of obscurity. He's reading the record, listening to the notes from the Chronicles, and he hears Mordecai's name, and he hears that this man saved his life. By the way, this is between the two banquets, isn't it? Isn't it significant that God, in his timing, wanted to introduce the king to Mordecai, and it took two banquets. I laughed at two banquets. I'm now ashamed that I laughed at two banquets. It was part of his plan. I think, why two banquets? One will do. Well, I'm not God. He could have called for four or none. He's not into banquets. The point of it all is that in the mystery of these changing of events, subtle things occur that the sensitive heart picks up. And my friend, that's what wisdom is about. That's Christian maturity. And rather than thrashing about on the lake, thinking, I will not make it, I will never hear a voice, we begin to watch for turns of events. I mean, right after he gets out of this sleepless night, who's in the courtyard or in the court of the king but Haman? Haman, he has splinters in his hands from building the gallows on which to hang Mordecai. And the king called him. We laughed at that last time, remember? The king calls him in, says, who should we honor? Haman thinks, who's better than me? I'm glad you think that, but that's not my plan. I'm going to honor Mordecai. And sure enough, Haman is the man who takes Mordecai out for a walk on a horse, proclaiming his greatness. I'd call that a change of events.
1: What may look like a coincidence is actually sovereignty. That's the quiet confidence that Chuck Swindoll wants us to carry away from Esther's story. When God seems silent, he's not absent. He's at work in ways we can't see from our limited human perspective. You're listening to Insight for Living. A bit later on, Chuck will share a closing thought that you won't want to miss. First, I want to tell you about a special bundle of resources for the Esther series. It includes the Searching the Scriptures Bible Study Workbook, Chuck's full-length biography of Esther, and the complete collection of 12 sermons on CD. To access these resources right now, go to insightforliving.ca/store. In just a moment, I'll tell you about a brand new booklet that Chuck's written about the power of the cross. We published it just in time to coincide with a teaching series that begins on June 10th. The cross not only represents our salvation through Christ, but when we focus on the cross of Jesus, it becomes our compass every single day. Here's Chuck.
0: You might not remember the name Roy Riggles. If not, Roy was a football player, and in the 1929 Rose Bowl, he picked up a fumble and took off running, fast, confident, strutting toward the goal line, absolutely certain he knew where he was going. Guess what? He was headed in the wrong direction. A 70-yard sprint headed the wrong way. Oh, man, can't you just picture it? His own teammate had to chase him down. And when that teammate finally caught up with him, Roy shouted, I love this. Get away from me. This is my touchdown. He was convinced. But Roy was dead wrong. Well, I've spent a lifetime in ministry, and I can tell you, that story never gets old because it never stops being true. Sincere people, well-meaning people, people who love God and work hard and mean every word of their prayers, running the wrong direction. Why? Because somewhere along the way, they lost sight of the cross. The cross reorients everything. When it's in clear focus, you know which goal line is which. You know what matters and what doesn't. You know how to live. That's what Insight for Living is all about. 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Not to me, not to this program, but to the cross. 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
6: Think back to your last birthday, or maybe even Christmas. You probably received a really thoughtful gift from someone who's special in your life, right? But what if instead of opening that gift and thanking them and using it, you just put it to the side? You didn't open it. Can you imagine? The gift giver probably would have their feelings hurt, right? Thank you. Thank you for joining International Bible teacher Dr. Michael Youssef for Leading the Way, because today he's talking about spiritual gifts. God calls Christians to open them and use them and enjoy them. But many Christians just ignore spiritual gifts, just set them aside. Here now is Dr. Michael Youssef to continue his challenging practical series called I Belong. Let's listen together to Leading the Way.
8: Some of you may have seen this commercial on television and is run by one of the mainline denominations. And it is designed, the commercial is designed to invite all people of all kinds to come to their churches. So far, so good. Church must always be welcoming of everybody. But then the commercial concludes by saying something to the effect that God is diversity and diversity is God. But what's this all about? I mean, what is happening here? For the past 20 years or so, there has been a phenomenon that is sweeping through the older denominations in America. Namely, that the gospel of diversity of belief, now you must understand now, I'm not saying diversity of people, but diversity of belief has eclipsed the gospel of Jesus Christ. That the gospel of inclusiveness of all belief systems has superseded the gospel of Jesus Christ. What is happening today right across the board is there are many people in the professing church are confusing and twisting biblical concepts that are wonderful concepts to preach another gospel. Biblical concepts such as love and tolerance and diversity are twisted and tortured to mean something very different from what the Bible intends to mean by them. The Bible has a word for that. It is called idolatry. That's what the Bible calls it from cover to cover. And you and I need to be aware of it. Listen to me. The greatest challenge that believers in the 21st century are facing, not atheism, not agnosticism, not out-and-out unbelief, for we know exactly where those folks stand, and our job is to love them and care for them and show them the Christ in our lives. But the real challenge for the 21st century believer is the false belief system that has crept into the churches. False belief systems that have impacted many a pulpit today. False belief systems that have invaded many a former Christian institutions today. A false belief system that promoted by many a preacher today. False belief system that is so appealing to our emotions, that are so appealing to our feelings, that it is spreading like wildfire even among those who love the Lord and know the Lord but are not discerning. Take the word diversity, for example. Now, when the Bible speaks about diversity in the church, the Bible means diversity of gifts. We all have diversity of gifts. This is of vital importance, not only that to know and discover, but also to use your gift in its diversity. But what false belief system says? Listen to me. Here's what false belief system says. False belief system twists the meaning that was intended in the Bible and says diversity means that it doesn't matter what you believe. Diversity means, according to the false belief system, that it doesn't matter in whom you believe. Diversity to them means that it doesn't matter how you live. Diversity to them says that it doesn't matter what kind of a God you worship. All is welcome. Sure. All is welcome to come to the church, to hear the gospel message, so that they can be convicted of their sin, repent, and receive the forgiveness from the hand of God, and become born again men and women of God, boys and girls. But what the false belief system says, no, you can come and you stay in your unbelief. You can come and become a member of the church in whatever belief that you bring with you. You say, how come? They say, Paul said, see, it's right here in the Bible. Diversity is a good thing. Well, does that really the Bible say that? Is that what the Bible really said? No, and a million no's. Absolutely not. False belief system takes a biblical concept and turns it into idolatry. So I want you now to turn with me to see what the Bible really teaches about diversity. 1 Corinthians chapter 12. But look at verse 12. Here's what the Apostle Paul is saying. The body is a unit, though it is made up of many parts, and though all of its parts are many, they form one body, so it is with Christ. What is the Bible teaching here is the unity of the body of Christ. And that one of the most important facts of that unity is the diversity of gifts, not diversity of belief systems, not diversity of thinking what you want, not diversity of gods, not diversity of religions, not diversity of convictions, no. In fact, if the church has diversity of belief, please listen to me, if the church has diversity of belief, that church cannot be called the Church of Jesus Christ. Why? Because diversity of belief will divide the church, not unite it. Diversity of belief will destroy the church, not build it up. Diversity of belief brings discord rather than harmony. Diversity of belief will lead to self-serving, not self-giving. And that is why, in the last message, I focused on Peter's imagery of the spiritual building. And Jesus Christ himself is the living stones, and all the members are living stones in that building. And if the building that is built without Jesus being the cornerstone, without Jesus being the living stone, that building will collapse sooner or later. And here Paul said that the church is like one single body of an individual. With Christ is the mind of that body. He's the brain, he's the mind, he's the will, where the seat of the will is. That's where Christ is, as far as the body is concerned. Though there might be 100 different parts in your body, your mind controls all of them. Your mind organizes and orchestrates this marvelous complex instrument that we call a body. Well, just humor me for a minute. And suppose my right foot can talk to me and says, Michael, I'm going to go this way. And then my left foot says, no, I like to go this way. My mind says, no, don't do that. This is not good. Something's going to happen that you're not going to like. Or imagine that I go and I put my fork in the food and then guide it all the way to my ear. And the mind said, no, that's not where it goes. Or my hands get up in the morning and say, I am tired of being bare. I am jealous of these feet of yours who are wearing these shoes. Now this morning, I want to put shoes on, my hands. And you say, oh, Michael, this is ludicrous. And you know, if you say it's ludicrous, you got my point. The mind unites all of the different parts of the body. Why? So that it may operate in harmony. Just as we saw in the last message, that without the foundation, the cornerstone, the building collapses. And so here in this illustration of the body, that without the mind, the body will go berserk, will tear itself up. Without the mind, the spirit, and the will, the body will cease to be a healthy body. And that is why Paul said that in the church, that's one body, there's one mind. And the mind must control the body. There's no choice. The mind has to be in charge of the body. That the mind has to be at the helm of the body. That the mind has to orchestrate this marvelous, complex instrument that we call the body. God created the human body to be this marvelous, complex, and yet it's unified in perfect harmony and in perfect interconnectedness. Verse 12 of 1 Corinthians 12, Paul is saying, just as the body cannot be called the body, when the head is severed, the body ceases to be the body, it becomes corpse. Oh, it might still have the structure, but it doesn't have life. And that is why the Bible tells us in 1 John chapter 5, verse 12, he who has the Son has life. And Jesus said in John 14, 19, because I live, you also live. And so far from diversity being diversity of belief, in the church, true diversity is the diversity of gifts. You have different gifts than the one I have, and vice versa. So, in the church life, when Christ, as we saw in the very first message, is the bridegroom of the bride, when Christ is the cornerstone of the spiritual building, when Christ is the mind of the body, the church not only be blessed, but will be a blessing to the world. But here's the problem. The problem arises when not all members of the body are using their gifts. That's the problem. That's the problem. And the problem in the Corinthian church that Paul was addressing was not an intellectual problem, it was a spiritual problem. He did not need to argue with them intellectually and try to convince them intellectually. No, no, no. He said, your problem is because you do not recognize the sovereignty of God in your lives. You have failed to recognize the sovereign gifts that the sovereign God has given you. That's what's their problem. And here's what the Bible teaches. Listen to me. That every born-again believer, everyone who surrendered their life to Jesus Christ as the Savior of the soul and the Lord of the life, whether you are 16 or 60, when you come to Jesus Christ and become born again, the sovereign God hands you a birthday present. Every one of you, a birthday present. You say, well, I didn't get one. Now you have one. You just don't know you got it. I'm going to help you today. So what is the problem in the church in Corinth? The problem in the church of Corinth was people were running around saying, oh, you know, I don't like my gift. I would rather have somebody else's gift. My gift is not important as his gift or her gift. My gift is ineffective. My gift is not needed in the body. And Paul is saying, you don't know what you're talking about. You are saying something far more serious than you can ever comprehend. You are saying, in a sense, you are shaking your fist at God. You are putting your finger in God's eye and saying, God, you don't know what you're doing. Listen to me. A Christian who does not have a ministry is a contradiction. A Christian who does not have a ministry is disobedient. A Christian who does not exercise his or her spiritual gift is basically saying, God, you don't have the right to use me the way you intended to use me. You know, I want to testify to you because, you know, some of you see me up here and say, what does he know? What does he understand? I got news for you. There was a period in my life when I refused to submit to the will of God in my life. I'm not proud of it, but I'm sharing it with you in order to encourage you. I refused to obey God's will in my life. I denied God's gift in my life, and I did not want to use God's gift in my life. And I was not only questioning God and God's authority over me, but I can tell you I became miserable among men. Until I said, yes, Lord. Did I begin

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1: If no, God has given you a gift, and that is specifically for you. Only you can do it. Only you can perform it. Nobody else can do it but you. And therefore, for you to say, my gift is not important, my gift is not needed, my gift doesn't matter, you are insulting the sovereign God who has given you that gift. And if somebody says, well, because I don't have a visible gift, therefore my gift is not important, I want to ask you a question. Have you ever seen your liver? Have you ever seen your heart? Have you ever seen your lungs? And I want to submit to you today that without these, you can't live. Are you ready to play Trivia Pursuit?
2: Yeah.
1: Good. Everybody loves the game. A few questions. One, who taught Martin Luther his theology and encouraged him to translate the Bible? Number two, who visited D.L. Moody in the shoe store where he worked and led him to the Lord? And D.L. Moody rocked two continents for Christ. Three, what's the name of Charles Spurgeon's wife who stood by him? And in the incredible suffering of depression that that great man of God had through the years and the many physical illnesses that he faced, without her strength, Spurgeon would not be in the history books today. What's her name? Who financed William Carey's first missionary journey to India, which ignited the whole modern missionary movement today, 200 years ago? Who helped Charles Wesley to be the composer of hymns that he was? Who refreshed the Apostle Paul in the dungeon when he was writing his last epistle? Who discipled George Mueller and snatched him as a young man out of dreadful sinful lifestyle? I'm going to stop. That's enough. Now, if you got 50% of those questions, please raise your hand. Okay, 25%. 25%. Do you understand what I'm trying to tell you? Before you say, my gift of encouragement is not important, before you say, my gift of prayer is not important, before you say, my gift of giving is not important, before you say, my gift of service is not important, think of these people whom God used to change the church history, and the lives they've touched and the lives they've changed would have been written differently without these people, of whom you know maybe one or two. I want you to look again, chapter 12, 1 Corinthians. Verse 18 and 19. Verse 18 says, but in fact, God has arranged the parts of the body. Who did? Every one of them, just as he wanted them to be. Not what you want, not what I want, as he wanted. Verse 19. And if there were all parts, or that is, suppose all arms or all legs or all ears, where would the body be? Listen, we can have the best organized church, we can have the best administered church, we can have the best oiled machine of a church, but if the Spirit of God is not guiding each member to use his or her gift in the church and outside of the church, we are nothing but mechanical robots. Listen, my friend, you can sit back and sulk and sour and say, well, I don't have this gift, or I don't have a big gift, I don't have a special gift. Or you can be obedient and say, I want to exercise my gift, whatever it may be. The sovereign God gave me a gift, at least one. Many of us have received more than one. I have a lot more to say, but I want to tell you this as I conclude. Now, back in 1985, I read that the U.S. has 768 ships, what comprise what they call the mothball navy.

0: the Mothball Navy. Now, these vessels are anchored in harbors all around the country. They receive regular maintenance. The externals of these ships are constantly repainted periodically, and the hulls are continuously bombarded by electric impulses in order to retard the process of rust and corrosion. And the great humidifiers are going all the time, constantly running, in order to keep the moisture content at a very acceptable level. Of course, at the present time, they just sit. They can be ready at a short notice. Meanwhile, they just sit in the harbor. And I remember saying to myself, even back then, I thought, how many of God's people can truly be described as mothball Christians? They're held together by the ministry and the support of others. When they don't attend church, somebody will call on them and then they start going to church again. If they're discouraged and want to give up, a Christian friend who encourages them and lifts them up. But they themselves do very little. They are snugly harbored in the church. They receive spiritual help from others, but they use very little of what God has given them. Get out of your mothball condition and become an active vessel for Jesus Christ. Can you imagine when the day comes and every single member is operative in the body? I literally can't imagine it, but I can see it with the eyes of faith. I have faith in God. And I believe that God the Holy Spirit is speaking to every one of you.
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1: Christians today are totally messed up on what the final and complete revelation of God is. And I'll show you why. But when you tell me that God has decided to audibly talk to you, then he is contradicting what he said in his word. That means that we should add whatever you think God said to you and whatever you think God said to you, whatever revelation it was, let's add it and make the Bible bigger.

0: it's a blessing to have you with us for this midweek edition of Hope for Today. Before mankind had anything in the way of a name, before the earth had form, before the sky was stretched out, before the seas were gathered together, before the first beast moved or the first bird flew, God was already there. He always had been. Today, David Hawking continues his series covering the first chapters of the book of Genesis, looking back to the beginning, the creation of everything. It's not a myth. It's not a guess. It's not man trying to explain himself without God. What it is the Word of God declaring how all things began, who made them, and why all creation belongs to Him. Well, stay with us as we go back to the beginning, but David Hawking on Hope for Today. 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You know, this might be something that you need personally, or maybe someone just came to your mind and they have that question. Does God truly love me? Because as we study the God who created all things, the question is not just, is God powerful or is God holy? The question many people are quietly carrying in their hearts is, does God truly love me? Does He know me? Does He care? Does the Word speak to someone like me? 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Nothing to sign up for. It's completely free. And here's David.
1: In the beginning, God created the heaven and the earth. And the earth was without form and void, and darkness was upon the face of the deep, and the Spirit of God moved upon the face of the waters. Let's look to the Lord in prayer. Father, we pray that in these moments together, you will deepen our understanding of the creation that you have made, you have finished. Help us, Lord, to see your mighty hand in it all, and to see that you are definitely the God who can make a difference in our lives. If you can do this, you can handle any problem we have. We praise you, Lord. We worship you. We adore you. Deepen our understanding of the connection of creation as the Bible presents it and our walk with you. Thank you, Lord, for what you're going to do. In Jesus' name we pray. Amen. Now come back to Genesis 1. We said, first of all, that creation is a revelation of the glory of God, and that involves the person of God himself. Now, number two out of our four statements, creation is a result of the greatness of God. It's not only a revelation of the glory of God, it is a result of the greatness of God. The first one involves his person. The second point involves his power. His power. And there are three things I'd like you to see about the greatness of God in creation and showing us his power. First, it demonstrates the power of his word. Now, I see 10 times in Genesis 1 to chapter 2, verse 4, 10 times the statement, and God said. Let's take a look at it. You look at it. Verse 3, and God said, let there be light. Look at verse 6, and God said, let there be a firmament. Verse 9, and God said, let the waters be gathered together. Verse 11, God said, let the earth bring forth grass or vegetation. Verse 14, and God said, let there be lights in the firmament. Verse 20, and God said, let the waters bring the moving creatures. Verse 24, and God said, let the earth bring forth living creatures, as well as the waters. Verse 26, and God said, let's make man in our image and after our likeness. Verse 29, and God said, I've given you every herb bearing seed, and so forth and so on. You see, creation is the result of the greatness of God. And if you want to know how great it is, it simply demonstrates to us the power of His Word. Turn to Hebrews 11, verse 3. When people ask me, how did this actually happen? Now, some people believe what we call a double revelation theory. That is, they believe that not only is the Bible a revelation from God, they believe that the universe is a revelation from God. And I'd like to say the universe is a revelation from God. The Bible says, the heavens declare the glory of God. However, that fact that tells me the heavens declare the glory of God is in the written revelation. So what I know about how heaven reveals something about God is found in the Word. People, you need to listen to what I'm saying very closely now for a very obvious reason. Christians today are totally messed up on what the final and complete revelation of God is. And I'll show you why. Many of you already believe a double revelation theory, and yet the Bible is against it. The total revelation that God wants us to know even about the universe and the correct revelation is found in God's Word. It's a complete and final written revelation. Some people say, well, no, we're learning a lot of things in the universe that helps us to interpret the Bible. My answer to that is no. The Bible helps you to interpret that. And a lot of people, they can't handle this. They just check out of this right now. Just listen, please. I believe that everything that God has revealed about His creation in the Word of God is absolutely true. I may not understand it, I may not be interpreting properly, but whatever He wants me to know about that creation, He has adequately revealed in His Word. The double revelation theory says no. For instance, we've discovered that light travels at 186,000 miles a second. By the way, I want you to know that God was not surprised with that figure. Okay? So they have discovered that light travels at this speed, 186,000 miles a second. They realize that it's four light years, to the nearest star in our galaxy. They also realize that as light is traveling through the solar systems, it comes to our telescopes, and our ability to perceive what's out there is based on the speed of light. The light coming out of masses helps us to understand that the masses are out there. Whatever it is, whether it's a planet or another solar system or stars or whatever, the light source from that helps us to understand the existence of those masses. And so many people believe that this is the clear evidence to us, therefore, that there are two sources of revelation, and that we now know scientifically that the world cannot be anything less than 20 to 24 billion years old, because that's how long it is taking to find the masses that we have discovered at the outer edge of what we've been able to see, that they have finally gotten to us. That's how long it takes for them to let themselves be known to us. Is everybody following? If you're not, just shake your head like you're doing it anyway, like you understand. Yeah, amen, right on. What do you say? Okay. Now, folks, this is an example. I do not believe that that information helps us to understand the Bible. I believe the Bible helps us to understand that information. You see, God said, let there be light, and there was a period of time in which light traveled while God waited for it to hit planet Earth. No, that isn't what it says. God said, let there be light, and what? There was light. You see, our God diffused light in the entire system at once. He did not wait for light to travel. Everybody understand that? Now, if you accept the double revelation theory, then everything astronomy or paleontology brings to you, and here's another one. Paleontology definitely proves not only evolution, but that the world, the Earth, planet Earth, is millions of years old. And you go right straight through the zones, which, by the way, somebody created. And they go all the way down to Cambrian, and they even got a pre-Cambrian zone now. And supposedly that what's in those zones tell us about the evolutionary process and tell us about how things have really developed. And so we see those strata on the Earth's surface as indicating millions of years, because somebody's textbook said each strata was X amount of years, so forth. Now, if you ask, well, how old is the strata? People will answer, well, you check the fossils that are found in it, and that determines it. Now, if you're really not satisfied with that, you ask a secondary question, well, how old are the fossils? And the answer that every textbook gives you is, well, that's determined by the strata in which they're found. Now, friends, a lot of people have never discovered in the study of paleontology that we're using reasoning in a circle. How do I know how old the fossils are? Oh, by the strata they appear in. Well, how do I know how old the strata is? Well, by the fossils that appear in it. Hey, wait a minute. Now, here's where the Bible gives tremendous insight to all of the paleontologists. Because, see, the Bible speaks about a flood and tells you exactly how strata happened. Because the fountains of the deep were broken up and great volumes of water were being pushed over the land surface of the globe and then receding, causing immediate sedimentation, stratification of the earth's surface. The Bible describes it. There were earthquakes in the bottom of the oceanic caverns. People say, well, we're talking lots of water here for the Bible's description of the flood. Hey, no problem. In the oceanic caverns of the earth, there's enough water to completely inundate all land surfaces of the world. No, we don't believe, as Steve Allen says in his book, we do not believe that all the water came from 40 days of raining. That is not what the Bible says. Yes, it rained, but that is not where all the water came. If all the clouds dumped out all their rain, we'd have about 2 inches around the surface of the earth. It would not cover the highest mountains unless God caused some topographical changes by volcanic eruptions in the oceanic caverns that produced the giant volumes of water. And the water kept rising, which is exactly what the Bible describes. And its descent is described in the Bible. What I'm trying to say to you is very important to all of us that are here listening to God's word. Listen, folks, this is the Word of God. I don't make it the Word of God. It already is the Word of God. My great task is trying to discern what this book is saying, that I be accurate to what it says, even when it conflicts with opinions I may have or, quote, scientific discoveries I may have had. I do not believe in double revelation. God Almighty has revealed to mankind what he wants us to know in the written revelation of this book. It's complete, it's final, and it's totally sufficient. People say to me, well, where is a light bulb in the Bible? Where does it say they're going to invent light bulbs? You know, that doesn't deserve an answer. But now let me get a little more particular with you. Oh, it's not just science and astronomy that has affected our double revelation theory. There are other things like progressive revelation, that somehow God is continuing to speak audibly to people. Oh, I know this is a sensitive point. Please don't misunderstand. I believe God guides us. He leads us. I believe that he will impress upon our hearts his will. He will show us what to do. But when you tell me that God has decided to audibly talk to you, then he is contradicting what he said in his word. That means that we should add the gospel according to David at the end of Revelation. Let's put some more books in there. Whatever you think God said to you and whatever you think God said to you, whatever revelation it was, let's add it and make the Bible bigger. My friends, what arguments do we have against all of the cults and religions of the world? For Muslims themselves believe that in addition to the New Testament, the final revelation of God was found in the Quran. And what arguments do we have against Joseph Smith, who said that God gave him this revelation and the Book of Mormon is to be treated equally with the scriptures? You understand, this is a very serious matter. So a lot of us have come to believe the double revelation theory in our casual, loose way of talking about how God speaks to us. God is done revealing, according to the Bible, directly to men. He's done. He's finished. He gave us all we need to know that takes us clear into eternity. So we need to check out in the Word what we feel are the impressions of the Lord upon our hearts or how he may have shown us what we ought to do. Always check it out with the final revelation of God that's written in the Word. Oh, I'm not done yet. Hey, my friends, one of the most sensitive issues on the double revelation theory that is in existence, you will all know the moment I say it, is psychology. Oh yes, there are many Christians who believe that there's an additional source of revelation in addition to the Bible that we call human behavior. When you go to good Christian schools to study psychology, to be a Christian psychologist, they talk about the integration of the Bible with psychology, and right away you know they believe a double revelation theory. I want you to know that everything you need to know about the soul is found in God's Word, and it happens to contradict most psychological theories ever invented by man. You say to me, hey, wait a minute, I don't need cheers right now. Takes up too much time, I need to talk. No. Thank you if you agree, but you know, there are people who don't agree. Let's just start thinking about it for a moment. People say when they go to a counselor, they want to know why they have done something. They want justification, or they want approval of something they have done. And that whole science all of a sudden gets Christianized and becomes a source of revelation, human behavior. They say, well, we studied psychology, so we know how man thinks. I'm here to tell you, as one who has studied it, that it doesn't go anywhere. It doesn't give you any additional information. In fact, it contradicts what God said. Why did you do what you did? Because you wanted to. There, I just save you money and time. I want you also to know that no one has truly changed their behavior for what God wants who doesn't come through the Word and the Holy Spirit of God. We use every kind of method and process by which we think somehow we can change human behavior, and we fail to believe what God has said. You see, we have a sin problem. We are born in sin, we're depraved, and we are deceitful, and we'll never know ourselves, and only God does, and we're wasting our time and our money trying to get professionals to help us to find out who we are when God says it isn't worth knowing. What we need to know is who God is and what He's done in us. You talk about wonderful self-esteem. Hey, get rid of the word self and let's just talk about esteem. God esteems you highly. He delights in you. He loves you. You're a treasure. You're a jewel to Him. You are precious in His sight. Hey, God has so many wonderful things. Why would you go down to a psychologist to find out how valuable you are? Just look at what God has done in your heart. You're a new creation in Christ, praise the Lord. You're redeemed, you're sanctified, justified, glorified. You've been blessed with every spiritual blessing in the heavenlies in Christ. I don't need you to tell me how wonderful I am. He already has. And my dear friends, the biggest struggle we have in studying the book of Genesis, it may not be completely obvious in this one lecture, but let me tell you something. The biggest struggle we have with the book of Genesis is a double revelation theory. We don't even know it. We don't even know that's a theory. But the fact is, we have adopted hook, line, and sinker that what man discovers is a source of information that will help us to understand the Bible. That's what we believe. You know, when I went to seminary, they told me if I bought all these commentaries, I would really understand the Bible. I believe in reading the commentaries so that I'm not overlooking something, so that I really have a humble heart to trust the wisdom of others who have studied the Bible. Of course, it depends on who wrote the commentary. That's very important. Whether he's a Christian, whether he walked with God, whether he loved the Lord, loved His Word, whether he believed the Bible is the Word of God. That's very important to me. Okay, so I was told that if I just get all these and study, I'll really understand the Bible. What I have found after all these years is that my Bible helps me to understand those books. It's exactly reverse of what we thought it was. And so the older you get, I guess the more senile and stubborn you get. But the fact is, I believe the Bible is a complete and final written revelation from God and totally sufficient to explain anything in life. That means when we come to Genesis chapter 1, we believe that what God said there is the truth about how it happened. His revelation demonstrates His power because I believe without any question that when it says, and God said, that was all that was necessary. He just said. He didn't have to get out a hammer and saw. He didn't have to use any other things to help Him. He just says the word. Think we need some plant life today. Wongo. Which is Hebrew for He did it. Hebrews chapter 11, please. I gave you time to turn. Did you turn? Hebrews 11, verse 3. Here's what it says. Through faith, we understand that the worlds were framed by what? The Word of God. So that things which are seen, mountains, stars, were not made of things that do appear. There weren't any previous existing materials. God did it. How did He do it? By just saying the word. That's it. And it's through faith, our confidence in what God says, that we understand the worlds were framed by the word of God. Turn to Psalm 33 and look at verse 6. By the word of the Lord were the heavens made, and all the host of them by the breath of His mouth. To those who believe that God sort of started some things out there and then they shot off and developed other things, wrong. By the word of the Lord were the heavens made, all the host of them by the breath of His mouth. Verse 9, For he spoke, and it was done. He commanded, and it stood fast. Case closed. Look at Psalm 148, verses 1 to 6. Praise ye the Lord. Praise ye the Lord from the heavens. Praise him in the heights. Praise ye him, all his angels. Praise ye him, all his hosts. Praise ye him, sun and moon. Praise him, all ye stars of light. Praise him, ye heavens of heavens, and ye waters that are above the heavens. Let them praise the name of the Lord, for he commanded, and they were created, is the word. He hath also established them forever and ever. He hath made a decree which shall not pass. That's pretty strong, isn't it?
0: Indeed, it is. Friend, you're listening to Hope for Today with Bible teacher and author David Hawking. He's going to be back in just a bit here, so do stay with us. Just ahead of that, David's son Matt's here, and we're going to quickly share a couple of study tools that'll make our current study on radio 10 times more impactful in your heart. Matt?
2: Why did God choose to destroy the first civilization, except Noah and his family, in this global catastrophe of the Genesis flood? The Bible is clear that this was his purpose, but why?
0: Find the answer inside David Hawking's engaging study of Genesis 1 through 11, titled The Beginning, From Creation to the Flood.
2: Yeah, was there a history of Earth that preceded the creation week? And why can we have confidence in the biblical teaching of divine authorship in creation versus the popular notions of evolution?
0: Again, answers inside The Beginning, From Creation to the Flood, by David Hawking.
2: How about lessons from creation that will build our faith and encourage our walk with the Lord today?
0: Yeah, you'll find them with supporting scriptures inside this book. Matt, our culture is incredibly, incredibly confused regarding values, ethics, right, and the meaning and purpose of life.
2: And one reason is our failure to understand the origin of human life.
0: And David tackles this concern inside The Beginning, From Creation to the Flood.
2: There's so much inside this 156-page work by my dad. The chapters cover the creation week.
0: Yeah, 6 days and a day of rest.
2: Right, the Garden of Eden and the fall of mankind.
0: And that's an outstanding study that gives understanding to the temptations we face today.
2: Sex, marriage, and human relationships, human depravity, and divine judgment.
0: And Matt, that really casts a light of understanding and comparison with our times today.
2: And more.
0: Matt, we cannot overstate the importance of Genesis 1 through 11.
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0: Jesus made many amazing claims about his identity. Many people wrestled with those claims then, and many still do now. Today on Truth for Life, Alistair Begg examines these claims and Jesus' calm but bold responses to the accusations of religious leaders who opposed him. The question is, who do you say Jesus is? Find out why your answer will have eternal consequences.
1: Our reading this morning is from John chapter 8, and we'll read from verse 48. John chapter 8 and verse 48. We're in the middle of this long dialogue between Jesus and the Jews, and the questions are coming and the answers are being delivered and so on. And from verse 48, we read, "The Jews answered Jesus, 'Are we not right in saying that you are a Samaritan and have a demon?' Jesus answered, 'I do not have a demon, but I honor my Father, and you dishonor me. Yet I do not seek my own glory. There is one who seeks it, and he is the judge. Truly, truly, I say to you, if anyone keeps my word, he will never see death.' The Jews said to him, 'Now we know that you have a demon. Abraham died, as did the prophets, yet you say, if anyone keeps my word, he will never see death. Are you greater than our father Abraham, who died, and the prophets died? Who do you make yourself out to be?' Jesus answered, 'If I glorify myself, my glory is nothing. It is my Father who glorifies me, of whom you say, he is our God. But you have not known him. I know him. If I were to say that I do not know him, I would be a liar like you. But I do know him, and I keep his word. Your father Abraham rejoiced that he would see my day. He saw it and was glad.' So the Jews said to him, 'You are not yet 50 years old, and have you seen Abraham?' Jesus said to them, 'Truly, truly, I say to you, before Abraham was, I am.' So they picked up stones to throw at him, but Jesus hid himself and went out of the temple." Amen. Well, Lord, we thank you that your word is fixed in the heavens as we turn to it now, that we might understand your word, that we might believe it, that we might trust in it, that we might live in the light of it, that we might gather ourselves up in it. Lord, we pray that you will save us from standing aloof from the truth that we now consider. Bring it home to our hearts in a life-changing way, we ask in Jesus' name. Amen. Well, our truly, truly this morning is there in verse 58. Jesus said to them, "Truly, truly, I say to you, before Abraham was, I am." Everything actually throughout the first eight chapters has, in one sense, been building up to this quite amazing declaration. And in chapter 8, ever since Jesus has made the statement, "I am the light of the world. Whoever follows me will not walk in darkness, but will have the light of life." Ever since he has said that, he has been questioned, he's been interrupted, he's been contradicted. In fact, it's a bit like these dreadful debates that, they call them debates, where we have political figures who try and say something, and immediately they try and say anything at all, they're interrupted, they are accused, they're contradicted, and so on. And this is exactly what's going on here. He is accused of creating for himself a storyline about himself that isn't true. That's what they're saying. We can't believe, Jesus, that you're actually coming up with these various statements. And as the dialogue has progressed, and we can say it has progressed, it's not that they are talking apart from one another or they're talking beyond one another. It is a dialogue. And we've seen, although we haven't worked our way through all of the chapter, we've seen that Jesus, can we say this, that Jesus gives as good as he gets, that Jesus does not pull his punches. So, for example, in the section that begins with verse 39, which in my Bible has a heading, "You are of your father the devil." That's quite a statement. Verse 42, Jesus said to them, "If God were your father," which is what they're claiming, "you would love me, for I came from God and I'm here. I came not of my own accord, but he sent me. Why do you not understand what I say? It is because you cannot bear to hear my word." It's as if the dialogue is taking place and their mouths are working, their tongues are working, but their fingers are in their ears. "You can't even bear to hear what it is I'm saying to you. You are of your father, the devil, and your will is to do your father's desires. He was a murderer from the beginning and does not stand in the truth, because there is no truth in him. When he lies, he speaks out of his own character, for he is a liar and the father of all who tell lies." Now, that is about as straightforward, I think, as a person can be. And as a result of that, it is very clear that his antagonists, the Jews, on the other side of this fence, as it were, it is clear to them that they are unable to keep up with him. They are being caught, if you like, in their own arguments, which are the very antithesis of being flawless. And so what do? They do, again, what happens, I think, in political debates. They resort to personal abuse. And so they start to call in question his identity. "You're not a true Jew, you are a Samaritan," they said. I think that's what we should conclude. A Samaritan was just like a notch above being a heathen. "Not only are you a Samaritan, but we actually think that you have a demon." When we think about this and we realize what is actually being recorded for us here, it's quite staggering, isn't it? And yet, in conversation with people, that's exactly what we discover. We want to speak to them about Jesus, and they do not believe what we tell them because they cannot bear to hear what is being said about Jesus. It is not that we are unable to articulate the claims in a reasonable way, or that we stumble, although we may, but it is that they just can't bear to hear what Jesus has to say. Now, although they are somewhat abusive in their approach, Jesus' response, as we've seen, is actually calm. Verse 49, in responding to these accusations, I don't have a demon. Jesus has to answer that question. The Son of God has to look these fellows in the face when he has the power to command legions of angels to step down in the prospect of his death. How gracious, how kind is Jesus. "I don't have a demon, but I honor my Father, and you dishonor me. I don't seek my own glory. There is one who seeks it." You'll notice it's capitalized in your Bible, speaking of God. "There is one who seeks it, and he's the judge." And then, as we saw last time, "Truly, truly, I say to you, if anyone keeps my word, he will never see death." So in other words, Jesus is calm in his explanation and not seeking my own glory. And then he is bold in his declaration. "I'm telling you," he says, "I'm telling you the truth. Anyone who keeps my word will not see death." An astonishing claim. We gave ourselves to it last time. The second half of the study last time was vital to understand what we were dealing with in the first. I don't want to go back to it now, but I had a note in my notes that seemed very apropos. which I didn't mention last time, but someone has said, a wise man of 70 need not be always fearing, much less talking about, his approaching death. But a wise man of 70 should always take it into account. Well, enough said about that. Once again, to that amazing statement that truly, truly in 51, the Jews now come back at him again and look at what they say. Now we know that you have a demon. In other words, we thought you did, but now we're pretty certain that you do. We're able to conclude that that actually settles it. In verse 48, their statement is somewhat diffident, isn't it? Are we not right? They put it in the interrogative. Are we not right in saying that you're a Samaritan and have a demon? We're wondering about this. Now in verse 52, we're absolutely clear about it. Now we know that you have a demon. And the reason we know is because Abraham died, the prophets died, and you are prepared to say, anyone who keeps my word will never see death. Now, let me just make three observations. First of all, and we'll spend longer on the first two and very little on the third. First of all, let's notice that in this entire dialogue here, these individuals, the Jews, are still wrestling with the question of Jesus' identity. They still cannot get their heads, if you like, around the reality of what he's saying, and when they begin to approximate to it, they recoil from it. So verse 53, their question is straightforward. Are you greater than our father Abram, and along with the prophets who also died? So they're face to face with Jesus, literally face to face with Jesus, and their curiosity is aroused. I don't think it's possible for a person to come face to face with Jesus when we read the Bible and his words speak out to us without realizing that there is a decision that has to be made. We either have to, as we said last time, bow down before him and worship him and receive him as the Lord of glory and the Savior of the world, or else we walk away from him. The curiosity of such an encounter is not unique to John chapter 8. In fact, although we didn't study John chapter 4, it's very much the same response as the woman at the well. When Jesus begins to speak to her in a face-to-face encounter, eventually she says to him, she asks him, are you greater than our father Jacob who built this well? What is she saying? Who in the world are you? Who are you? Now, you may be here this morning, and that's exactly where you are as you make your journey through life. You may have come as a result of a friend who invited you, and you, like these individuals, have as yet not fully resolved the question of Jesus' identity. Now, they're asking him, you will notice in 53, I hope your Bible is open, who do you make yourself out to be? Who do you make yourself out to be? Now, the reason they're asking that is because Jesus has made these amazing claims. He's already told them, I am the light of the world, and whoever follows me will never walk in darkness. I am the truth, and you will know the truth, and the truth will set you free. And most recently, and anyone who keeps my word will never see death. And they say, no, this cannot possibly be. Now, the inference is straightforward. Jesus, they say, is making himself to be something, making himself out to be something that he isn't. Now, this isn't the first time that we see this in the unfolding of John's gospel. You turn back for just a moment to chapter 5, and we see this happening again. The healing has taken place at the pool on the Sabbath. The paralyzed man has taken off his bed, and he's gone off. Jesus has said to them, when they accused him of working on the Sabbath, he says, well, you should know that my Father is always working. I mean, he's in charge of the sun, the moon, the waves, the tides, and everything. He never stops in the order of creation. My Father is working until now, and I'm actually working. Verse 18, this was why the Jews were seeking all the more to kill him. Because not only was he breaking the Sabbath, but he was even calling God his own Father, making himself equal with God. In other words, he was making himself out to be something that he wasn't. Now, still in the text, Jesus then does not immediately answer their question about Abraham. You will see that. Their question is, are you greater than our father Abraham who died? Jesus does not address that. He picks up on what he's already said in verse 50. Remember up there in verse 50, when they accuse him of having a demon and so on, he said very straightforwardly, I don't seek my own glory. There is one who seeks it, and he is the judge. Now he comes back to it. Now you see in verse 54, if I glorify myself, he says that would mean nothing. But he says, I am not without honor, and this glory is not self-given. In other words, I'm not glorifying myself. I'm not actually doing what you're suggesting. I'm not making myself out to be something that I'm not. So where then does this honor come from? Where does this glory come from? Well, he says, it is my Father who glorifies me, of whom you say he is our God. Now, when did they say that? Well, you have to go back up to verse, 41? You are doing the works your father did. They said to him, we weren't born of sexual immorality. We have one Father, even God. And Jesus again, straightforwardly, it said, if God were your Father, you would love me, for I come from God and I am here. I didn't come on my own accord, but I was dispatched. I was sent here. Remember that somehow in the mystery of the purposes of God in eternity, the Father and the Son and the Holy Spirit have set about, if you like, the business of salvation. And we should just note what we say to our children when they ask us these big, hard questions about the

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1: Before he emerged, when Mary gave birth. Why? Because he is not only the Son of God, but he is God the Son from all of eternity. And this is foundational biblical doctrine, incidentally. This is not some strange esoteric approach to understanding the doctrine of the Trinity. And so these individuals, these strict monotheists, are up against this dilemma. How can it possibly be that you, we know where you came from, we knew that you worked with your father Joseph, we know about Bethlehem, we know about all these things. How can you possibly say this? Now, the words of Jesus, of course, are the words that the Father has given him. That is also very important, and it doesn't come in this chapter, but it comes in John chapter 12, and you might want to just see that it's there. If you turn to John 12 for just a moment. And again, in one of these great declarations of Jesus, Jesus cried out and he said, "Whoever believes in me believes not in me, but in him who sent me." Now that's very important. It's very important for my Jewish friends. Some may be within earshot of my voice right now. Listen to what Jesus says. "For I have not spoken on my own authority, but the Father who sent me has himself given me a commandment what to say and what to speak." Jesus is saying, I'm not giving myself an honor. The Father honors me. I am not taking glory to myself. It is the Father who glorifies me. I'm not making stuff up. I am speaking the words that the Father has given me to speak. In other words, if you get me, you get him. And if you get him, you get me. It sort of was a perplexity for them. "Unless you believe that I am he said in verse 24, back in John chapter 8. Remember John chapter 8? In verse 24, he said to them, "Unless you believe that I am he, you will die in your sins." You see, there's a consequence to unbelief. The people say, "Well, I just don't believe. Doesn't really matter." Oh, yeah, it matters. Because you face eternal death. As soon as Jesus says that in verse 24, we're back at the same question. Verse 25. I'm looking now to see if it's there. Yes, it is. "I told you that you would die in your sins, for unless you believe that I am he, you will die in your sins." And so they said to him, "Who are you?" Who are you? They're wrestling with the question of his identity. I was sitting at my desk last night, as happens to me all the time. I suddenly was transported back to 1970, and I could hear in my head Mary Magdalene's song, from Superstar. Mary Magdalene, as given these words by Andrew Lloyd Webber, hasn't really much of a clue what's going on. And as you move around the community in these days, if there is any interest whatsoever in Jesus of Nazareth, most people that I encounter have already concluded with Mary Magdalene that he's a man. He's just a man. Like so many others, so many different religious leaders, so many ideas out there, so many across the pages of human history. What's the big deal about Jesus?
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0: 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The book is our way of saying thanks for your support. By the way, if you're in pastoral ministry or church leadership, did you know that Alistair is hosting Basics 2026 in Valencia, California this year? It'll take place on September 29th through the 30th. Men who are in pastoral or other ministry roles are invited to join Alistair, along with guest speaker Herschel York, and pastors from around the country to study the Bible together and encourage one another to do the basics of ministry well. For more information and to register, visit basicsconference.org. Thanks for listening. You ever become frustrated when you're unable to convince others of the deity of Christ? Tomorrow we'll learn an important lesson on this topic from Jesus himself. The Bible teaching of Alistair Begg is furnished by Truth For Life, where the learning is for living.
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0: 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So thank you. You mean the world to me.
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1: Hi, this is Ben Lowell, and this is Back to the Bible Canada with Dr. John Neufeld. We continue our series today, Living the Truth, with a message titled, The Treatment of Elders. So turn in your Bibles to 1 Timothy chapter 5, verses 17 to 20, as we join Dr. Neufeld now.
2: I'm reading 1 Timothy 5, 17 to 20. Let the elders who rule well be considered worthy of double honor, especially those who labor in preaching and teaching. For the scripture says, you shall not muzzle an ox when it treads out the grain, and the laborer deserves his wages. Do not admit a charge against an elder, except on the evidence of two or three witnesses. As for those who persist in sin, rebuke them in the presence of all, so that the rest may stand in fear. Now, it's clear that the passage before us deals with the treatment of elders or pastors. Essentially, we're talking about payment or the wage of an elder. Then we're going to be talking about the conduct of an elder. And for all those who have never served as a pastor, let me explain a bit what it's like. You know, there were years when my salary was the subject of a congregational meeting, and I don't remember any time when someone argued that I was making too much. But I do remember people arguing that I was making too little, and then others, you know, countering, well, do you really think we should pay him more? You know, those days in most churches are gone now, thankfully, but I do remember it was humiliating. I do remember once having purchased a 15-year-old Mercedes-Benz diesel. I mean, I got it very cheap. I could afford it. But very soon, I heard the rumors. How much are we paying him? Did you know he drives a Mercedes-Benz? You know, later, out of frustration, I simply sold it, brought a brand new Japanese car for much more than that Mercedes-Benz was worth, and then all the criticism ended. But this is not the only place where most pastors find themselves, you know, in a fishbowl. You know, the behavior of their family is sometimes the subject of discussion, and most certainly their own behavior is carefully being observed at all times. And then finally, the decisions they make and the influence they use, it's often dissected. Now, in all of this, I don't want to give you the impression that I'm playing the role of a martyr. And I can't imagine a more privileged life than the life of someone called upon to preach God's word and also to give leadership to a local body of believers. It's an honor, you know, greater than I could have imagined. But still, you know, in the latter part of 1 Timothy chapter 5, Paul is talking about the treatment of elders or pastors, the men who are called upon to teach and to preach, as well as give leadership. And before we dive right in, let me suggest that all elders have a responsibility, first and foremost, not to the people, but to the Lord Jesus Christ, who is the head of the church. They must, if they lead well, lead in obedience to the word and not waver. It was U.S. President Harry Truman who once commented on the importance of polls in leadership. He said, I wonder how far Moses would have gone if they'd taken a poll in Egypt. What would Jesus Christ have preached if he'd taken a poll in Israel? Where would the Reformation have gone if Martin Luther had taken a poll? It isn't the polls or public opinion of the moment that counts. It's right and wrong and leadership, men with fortitude, honesty, and a belief in the right that makes epochs in the history of the world. See, what President Truman believed was that there was a higher calling of a leader that transcended popularity. That higher calling meant standing for the right. And we live in a day when effective leadership is both longed for and yet much maligned. I mean, think about how schizophrenic we have become. We condemn leaders for refusing to listen to the people, and yet we also condemn them for governing according to the polls. We want leaders to be strong, yet we fear they have too much power. News programs with titles like Keeping Them Honest reflect that we really don't believe political leaders at all, or business leaders, or civic leaders. We need to keep them honest. And so we have to approach them with mistrust and carefully scrutinize and criticize and fully dissect everything they have to say. And only after an exposé will we ever learn the truth. And while we say this, we also listen to a group of postmodern philosophers who confidently tell us, well, there is no such thing as truth. We live, they say, in a post-truth era, and all we can ever talk about is my truth or your truth. Well, If that's true, why are we arguing with the politicians? Well, sadly, this cultural attitude has found its way into the church. I don't have any particular church in mind when I say this, and furthermore, I'm joyful because of the many churches that remain committed to scriptures and to the truth. I am rather speaking about it in a more generalized sense, and because of this, many churches are both unsure about what they want in leadership, but therefore also unsure about whether they want the kind of leadership that they have. In short, they're not sure what they want. It vacillates. I once had a conversation with a lay leader in a local church who had just fired their pastor. I asked why, and he said, well, no particular reason. We just thought we needed to go in a new direction. Oh, my. You know, 1 Timothy is often viewed as the most comprehensive book in the Bible regarding church leadership and church government. We've already discussed elders in chapter 3, where we talked both about the calling to eldership and the qualifications required in order to be an elder. And since some of the elders in Ephesus were unqualified and had taught false doctrines and had brought disunity, I mean, these subjects about how to treat leaders were vitally important for that church. Because the church had trouble with elders, it might have had a cynical view that had begun among people regarding the very office of an elder. And so Paul wants to speak about the proper relationship of the church to their elders, or what I call in this study, the treatment or the care that a congregation should provide for their leaders. And so let's begin by examining verse 17. Let the elders who rule well be considered worthy of double honor, especially those who labor in preaching and teaching. And before we deal with the matter of what Paul means by double honor, let's deal with the last part of the verse, shall we? Especially, says Paul, for those elders who labor in preaching and teaching. You know, at first reading of that, that would seem to indicate that, you know, not all elders are preaching and teaching. And there are some denominations, because of this very verse, who understand that there are two kinds of elders. First, there are elders who govern, and then secondly, there are elders who preach and teach. And so they think of two different boards of elders, those who teach and those who give leadership and provide for administration and so forth. You know, essentially, the governing elders are what other churches call a church board or a church council or even a board of trustees. Now, I know that here I can very easily get into trouble. I mean, once I step over the line into church polity, I'm sure I'm going to get letters from people who just don't agree. And so I'm not going to be dogmatic on how your local church should be structured. You know, it is important for there to be some form of lay leadership in a local church, a lay leadership that does everything from, you know, dealing with a budget to church discipline. It's essential. But I will give you my best understanding of this text. We do notice that some elders, as Paul says, are especially involved in preaching and teaching. And the Greek word that's translated as especially can also mean chiefly or particularly. That is, Paul acknowledges that there are some elders whose essential task is preaching and teaching. But he's not arguing that the other elders don't preach and teach. And we do know from 1 Timothy 3 verse 2 that every elder is to be able to teach. This was one of the qualifications for an elder. And so I would also assume then that every elder is teaching at some level. I know of churches who have lay elders and require every elder either to lead a Bible study group or a discipleship class for new believers. They're involved in a catechism or instructing people on the basics of the faith. See, from the biblical perspectives, all elders know the Word of God well enough so that they're constantly in the place of instructing others in the Word of God. Now, when Paul wrote the book of Titus, you know, he gives very similar instructions as to the kind of qualifications all elders or all overseers must have. And so here I'm reading Titus chapter 1, verse 9, similar to 1 Timothy chapter 3, where Paul says, he must hold firm to the trustworthy word as taught, so that he may be able to give instruction in sound doctrine and also to rebuke those who contradict it. And so the idea of a non-teaching elder, well, it's just not found in the scripture. You know, however, some elders are given the role of being the principal preacher or teacher. And might I add, that was and has been the history of our movement. Whether we're speaking about the apostles in Acts chapter 2 who say, look, we must give ourselves to prayer and the ministry of the word, or some of the great preachers in history, or to local churches today. You know, we all have a designated main preacher who weekly instructs the congregation from the text of Scripture, the history of the Christian church is a history of designating someone who's the principal preacher in every local congregation. And so I think the model that Paul's putting forward is the model of a group of elders who oversee a local church. All of them preach and teach, but some, sometimes even one, has a principal task of preaching and teaching. And that's what I think we're reading in 1 Timothy 5:17.
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2: I noticed that 1 Timothy 5:17 begins by asking for a judgment. Paul wants Timothy to notice the elders who rule well, and by now, Timothy should have been quite aware of what makes a good elder. Paul had given him both the qualifications of an elder along with the elder's principal tasks. But he also wants Timothy to know that the exceptional leader, especially the one entrusted to the principal task as the preacher and teacher, is the one that's worthy of double honor. So our task here is to discover what Paul meant by double honor. Now, if we go ahead to chapter 6, verse 1, Paul will say there that slaves are to treat their masters as worthy of all honor. And that would mean that they should be respected and not treated with contempt. We'll talk about that later. And if we go back to chapter 5, verse 3, there Timothy was called to honor widows who are truly widows. So again, the word honor. So in that sense, it did mean that she was to receive financial support if that was necessary, but it also meant that the widow's children and grandchildren committed themselves to supporting her and to provide her as her honor deserves. And so it seems that the word honor is used in other places in this book, but what does it mean here? Well, it could mean that the preaching pastor is to be respected and not denigrated, and if that's what Paul intended, well, we would see that this is in keeping with what we find in the book of Hebrews, chapter 13, verse 7. There we read, "Remember your leaders, those who spoke to you the word of God. Consider the outcome of their way of life and imitate their faith." That is, when an elder or pastor is a good one, the congregation is to remember to pray diligently for him and is also encouraged to see the way he lives his life as a role model for all to follow. And we might go ahead and think about Hebrews 13:17. "Obey your leaders and submit to them, for they are keeping watch over your souls as those who will have to give an account. Let them do this with joy and not with groaning, for that would be of no advantage to you." In short, don't make their lives harsh by criticizing and demeaning them. Rather, make their lives sweet by submitting to them. And you'd submit especially if the leader is biblical and is living according to the principles that Paul lays out in this passage. And so at the outset, when we hear Paul telling Timothy, and then the congregation at Ephesus, to give double honor to the preaching pastor, he does mean that the attitude of the congregation is to be exactly that. But here I pause, because although I am sure that Paul means exactly that, but he also means so much more. Let's go on to verse 18. "For the scripture says, you shall not muzzle an ox when it treads out the grain, and the laborer deserves his wages." So Paul's using the word honor, and he has in mind here that the preaching pastor is paid well. We notice here that Paul quotes two passages, the first from the Old Testament. It comes from Deuteronomy 19, verse 15, in which one is to make sure that the ox who worked for their owners were not to be muzzled. That is, the ox that helps bring in the food supply is not to be kept from having a part of that food supply. Now, if that's what God says about oxen, how much more so with those his servants whose task it is to study the Word of God full time and then to teach God's people to eat holy food? You know, if oxen are fed, shouldn't you feed pastors? The second quote, and this is surprising because it comes from Luke 10, verse 7. And I know this is taking us way off the point and we're probably doing a rabbit trail, but I need to stop here. Did you notice, and I hope you did, that Paul started verse 18 with the words, "The Scripture says." The words inspired by the Holy Spirit say. Those words that were written by the pens of men but came from the mouth of God, "That Scripture says." And then what does the Scripture say? Well, first he quotes from Deuteronomy, and then he quotes from Luke's gospel. Now remember, we've said that 1 Timothy is written around AD 63, and Luke, well, he was for some time Paul's fellow worker who was writing a gospel of the life of Christ, and Luke might have finished that book about 3 years earlier. Now, pardon my use of an old phrase, but, you know, the ink had not long dried from Luke's document, and already 3 years later, Paul is calling that document Holy Scripture to be placed right alongside of the book of Deuteronomy as one of those books that are holy writ. See, I make mention of this because of those who constantly say, well now, you know, the New Testament books were only called Scripture hundreds of years later. But here, in 1 Timothy, we can see that immediately the apostles and the church as a whole recognized the book of Luke as sacred Scripture a mere 3 years after it was written. I mean, sorry for that rabbit trail. It needed to be said. Now let's get back to paying of the pastor. According to Luke 10, verse 7, when Jesus sent out the 72, he sent them out to preach, and then he said they were to take no money bags along, but depend on the people to whom they were ministering. For he said, the laborer is worthy of his wages. And says Paul, since none other than Jesus said it, it must then be true that this same principle applies to the overseer of the local church who gives his full-time work to preaching the Word of God. And that brings us back to the matter of the question of what Paul meant when he said in verse 17 that the elder is to receive double honor. Now some, seeing that verse 18 begins with the word for or so, or that leads to a conclusion. Pay your pastor well. Give him a double honor. Honor him monetarily in a way that reflects how important you think it is to have someone who labors to make the Scripture plain to everyone. Now, of course, on this point, we all know that around this matter of the payment of pastors, we have seen two extremes. On the one hand, I have heard one man praying in this way. He said, Lord, you keep them humble. We're going to keep them poor. But as you know, there is another extreme. And that extreme has to do with, you know, paying the pastor so over the top that he becomes an exceedingly wealthy man. I mean, obviously, wisdom is required here. You know, I remember years ago, I was presented at the beginning of a year with my salary, and I was stunned. It was way more than I had anticipated. And I said, gentlemen, I don't know how to respond. It puts me in an income bracket I'm not sure I know how to handle. And one of the men in the room there, with a very gruff voice, barked out at me, and he said, if you feel that way, perhaps you need to deal with this increase with a massive increase in your giving. Now, I was giving 10%, but I came to recognize that this was God's word for me, and it was a wonderful lesson. Now, some might feel uncomfortable with this kind of language. I mean, after all, if pastors are paid well, won't it lead to abuse? Well, it might. But as we all know, that's not the only temptation of a pastor. Another temptation is sloth. You can work extremely hard in the ministry, or you can be lazy as well. You know, another danger is sensuality, using the position of a pastor to gain entrance into the lives of people of the opposite sex. And still another danger is the abuse of power. Still another, on the opposite end, is the attempting to be a people pleaser, which does lead to sin. There are many ways that sin can overcome a pastor. And that's where verses 19 to 20 come in, verses that we'll pick up tomorrow. But let's begin with those verses today. Do not admit a charge against an elder, except on the evidence of two or three witnesses. As for those who persist in sin, rebuke them in the presence of all, so that the rest may stand in fear. So I hope you can see that these verses are put here both to protect the pastor, but not to shield the pastor from the consequences of his sin. And as we know, elders, like everyone else, are fallen human beings. They are not perfect. They are sinners, and they do sin, and more so. In extreme situation, because of their call to lead, elders can also lead people astray. And this is the terrible power that they have. In fact, Paul knew that when he spoke to the elders in Ephesus many years earlier. You might remember Acts 20, 29 to 30. He said, "I know that after my departure, fierce wolves will come in among you, not sparing the flock, and from among your own selves will arise men speaking twisted things to draw away the disciples after them." See, it simply isn't reasonable to have a system of leadership without checks and balances. It's desperately needed. It simply isn't reasonable to call a man to be an elder and then to give him the impression that he's above discipline, for surely he is not. James said that we who teach the word will be judged with greater strictness. It comes with a calling. You see, the pastoral life should cause everyone who serves in pastoral ministry to have both protection from false charges and also a greater calling to abandon the sins that would qualify him from the ministry. And that's what Paul is getting at here. If the congregation is to care for their elders, they're going to want to make sure that they're blessing him sufficiently, but they're also going to make sure that when he does his ministry, he's doing so in holiness and not in sensuality or in any other sin.
1: John, thanks so much. Now let me ask you maybe a sensitive question. What we ought to pay those in ministry or pastors can be a challenging subject, I think, often resulting in extremes. What are your thoughts?
2: Yeah, I think that, leaders in local churches that have to prepare a salary structure for pastors, I mean, ultimately you have to settle on a number somewhere. And I do think some of the things that we need to consider are just, you know, the training, the length of service, the value of the work, all that kind of thing. But, you know, I think we pay a pastor to be commensurate with somebody who is in some kind of service that looks somehow equal to what a pastor does. So, you know, if you pastor a large church, you know, might want to receive a greater salary. But, you know, as I've said, when you receive a greater salary, I think there is an obligation for the pastor who receives the greater salary then to give more, and that's what I've said. So, yeah, pay your pastor well. Encourage your pastor to be faithful with the money he has.
1: Thanks so much, John. And remember to join us again tomorrow as we continue our series, Living the Truth, right here on Back to the Bible Canada, Bible teaching you can trust.

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2: At Laugh Again, we believe that life is serious, that we're far too busy, that we don't laugh nearly enough, and that we need to change that. We've got long meetings and short tempers, 1,000 contacts and very few real friends, media that's anything but social, and we've got stress, deadlines, email, messenger, Instagram, TikTok, texts, and an entire mall in our right front pockets on our phones. You can order anything you want any time of the day or night now, and compare prices. I blame these phones for the stress spike. Not long ago, we had to live without them. Many of us remember what that was like. We left the house with wallet, car keys, and clothes. That was it. Oh, and hopefully our brains. They held a catalog of phone numbers and facts. We didn't panic when we left the house. We didn't say, Oh no, I forgot to take the encyclopedias along. No, we left them at home. We didn't run back into our house and grab every contact we ever had, every board game we ever played, our entire record collection, every song we ever heard, every picture we ever took, our bank records, a calculator, and flashlight. 'Cause that's what we have on our phones. I'm as guilty as anyone. I barely know how to drive anymore without a perky lady on my phone telling me to recalculate because I didn't take a left turn into a lake. Most of us have a phone in our front pocket. But did you know there's also a little pocket inside the right front pocket of your jeans? It's been there for 150 years. It was designed by Levi Strauss in 1873 to hold a watch, coins, and gold nuggets, which I rarely carry. It even has rivets at each corner to prevent it from ripping. Most of us have forgotten it. Some use it for a USB stick, coins, and house keys. I think laughter is a bit like that little pocket in our jeans. Distracted by the phone in the bigger pocket, we've forgotten something rather golden that we dare not miss, laughter. For me, things have gone wrong this week. Here's a list of Murphy's Laws that helped me laugh about it. Here we go. After your hands become coated with grease, your nose will begin to itch. You will remember you forgot to put the trash out when the garbage truck is two doors away and you're in the shower. The chance of bread falling with the buttered side down is directly proportional to the cost of the carpet. Not until you stand up in front of a group will you realize your fly is unzipped. Ah! Not until you get home from church will you realize you have a bright yellow string of mango between your front teeth. A broken appliance demonstrated for the repairman will work perfectly as soon as they arrive. If a computer program works, it will be obsolete. How true. If you fiddle with anything long enough, you will break it. No matter how long or hard you shop for an item, after you've bought it, it will be on sale cheaper somewhere else. You will be well into a midlife crisis when you wake up in the morning and discover your waterbed broke, and then realize you don't have a waterbed. Well, there you are. Don't forget to look for that little pocket in your jeans, that hidden one, and let it remind you of golden moments and of laughter. It's a divine gift from a loving God. And remember our theme verse on Laugh Again, Psalm 126:2. Our mouths were filled with laughter, our tongues with songs of joy. Then it was said among the nations, the Lord has done great things for them. Has he? Thank him and tell someone else. Now, go make someone's day.
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2: Have you ever seen someone else's troubled life and said to yourself, I'm glad it's them and not me? Fortunately, God never says that. Today, on Turning Point, Dr. David Jeremiah offers biblical assurance that no trial is big enough to intimidate God, who is in control of all things at all times. To introduce his encouraging and compelling message, Triumphant Over Trouble, here's David.
8: Well, one of the Psalms that we talk about in the book, Five Psalms for a Flourishing Life, is Psalm 46. 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Well, let's get started with Psalm 46. It's a great psalm, and here is the teaching of it from Turning Point.
9: Now, if you look down at the psalm, you'll notice immediately that it falls into three sections, each of which is ended with a little phrase called Selah, which is a marking in the Old Testament hymnal. Each of these three stanzas remind us of something particularly important about God that we need to know when we face trouble. And rather than go through the outline in a historical way, let me present it to you by way of three principles to help you overcome the trouble that you have in your life by means of God's resources. First of all, in the first stanza, we learn that we need to retreat to our refuge. Notice what it says in 46:1-3. God is our refuge and strength, a very present help in trouble. Therefore, we will not fear, even though the earth be removed, and though the mountains be carried into the midst of the sea, though its waters roar and be troubled, though the mountains shake with its swelling. We learned, first of all, that we have a refuge, and this refuge is awesome, isn't he? Psalm 71 was sort of my marching orders to tell the world how awesome God is for the rest of my life. My friends, we have an awesome refuge, don't we? It says here, God is our refuge and our strength. The word for refuge really means a quiet place to go for protection. And we see Hezekiah following this principle as he goes into the temple with the problems that are before him, and he spreads them out in the presence of the Lord in his quiet refuge before Almighty God. He says, God, here is my need, and here's what I need you to do for me. And he finds refuge in God. Deuteronomy 33:27 says, the eternal God is your refuge, and underneath are the everlasting arms. Psalm 91:2 says, I will say of the Lord, he is my refuge and my fortress, my God. In him I will trust. Psalm 18:2 says, the Lord is my rock and my fortress and my deliverer, my God, my strength in whom I will trust. Notice, secondly, he's an accessible refuge. Notice what it says in the text. He is a very present help in trouble. Reminds me of what I heard a parent ask a little boy what the Bible says about lying. And he said, the Bible says that lying is a very present help in the time of trouble. That is not what the Bible says. God, our refuge, is a very present help in the time of trouble. The word for trouble could be translated in tight places. How many of you have ever been in a tight place, in between a rock and a hard place? You don't know what to do. The words very present convey the idea that God is easy to be found, and when he is found, he's enough for any situation. God never withdraws himself from us when we are in trouble. He is more present to us than a friend or a relative can be. Think about this. God is more present to us than the trouble that has driven us to him in the first place. He is a friend in need and a friend indeed. As we read in Exodus chapter 33 and verse 14, God's word to Moses was, my presence will go with you and I will give you rest. He's very accessible. And then notice, thirdly, he's ageless. This refuge is not only accessible, but it's an ageless refuge. It says in verses 2 and 3 of the 46th Psalm, therefore will we not fear, even though the earth be removed, and though the mountains be carried into the midst of the sea, though the waters roar and be troubled, though the mountains shake with its swelling. Here the psalmist has tried to figure out all of the calamitous things that could happen. The earth being removed, the mountains being destroyed. He's come up with all of the things that would think of natural and national disasters. And he said, if all those things happen, there is still God. Sometimes we wring our hands with the things that happen in our culture and we think, oh my goodness, what if this takes place? Look what happened to Earth, you know? Let me ask you to read part of a Psalm 102, 25 through 28. Let's read it out loud together. Of old you laid the foundation of the earth, and the heavens are the work of your hands. They will perish, but you will endure. Yes, they will all grow old like a garment, like a cloak. You will change them, and they will be changed. But you are the same, and your years will have no end. The children of your servants will continue, and their descendants will be established before you. When your trouble comes, retreat to your refuge. He's awesome, he's available, and he's ageless. When everything else fails, there's still God. Notice in the second stanza of this psalm that when trouble comes, you need to rediscover your strength. There are two thoughts here in this stanza. First of all, the first part of your strength you need to rediscover is that you have a secret power within. Did you know that? Now, let me tell you something that's really interesting to me. Whenever an ancient city thought they were going to be surrounded or sieged by another nation, they feared most of all not the enemy, not their embattlements, not their armaments. They feared the supply of food and water inside the walled city. So when Hezekiah realized that the Assyrians were coming toward Jerusalem, he had enough time to do a little preparation. He took great care to make sure that his city would be protected. And listen to what he did. In the Kidron Valley, outside of Jerusalem, there was a deep spring, an ever-bubbling spring called the Spring of Gihon. And this spring was the water supply of Jerusalem. And it had to be protected. And so Hezekiah redirected the waters of the spring through a conduit that was 1,777 feet long, hewn out of solid rock. And he redirected the waters of the Spring of Gihon under the wall of the city of Jerusalem into a reservoir so that it was right in the middle of the city. Then he went out and he covered up any evidence of the spring and did it in such a clandestine way that Sennacherib and the Assyrians had no idea where the water supply was or what had happened to it. If God hadn't taken out the Assyrians that night, Hezekiah had enough water inside the city to keep his people alive for a long time. And so we read in verse 4, "There is a river whose streams shall make glad the city of God, the holy place of the tabernacle of the Most High." How many of you know that in the midst of the walled city with trouble all around, you have a resource in the person of the Holy Spirit of God? Everywhere you look in the New Testament, you see that. The Lord Jesus teaching, and a powerful reminder to his people in the book of John, chapter 4, said, "Whoever drinks of this water will thirst again, but whoever drinks of the water that I shall give him will never thirst, but the water that I shall give him will become in him a fountain of water springing up into everlasting life." And again, in the 7th chapter of John, "On the last day, the great day of the feast, Jesus stood and cried out, saying, 'If anyone thirsts, let him come to me and drink. He who believes in me, as the scripture has said, out of his heart will flow rivers of living water.'" When you have the Holy Spirit of God within you, you have a resource, a secret resource that nobody knows about. It's down deep inside of who you are as a person. It's the Holy God himself incarnate in you through the Holy Spirit. When trouble comes, don't look out there. You're not ever going to find anything out there even close to the resource of the Holy Spirit who lives within you. He is the Almighty God. He's the stream that never ceases to supply. Not only do you have a secret power within you, but if you keep reading in the psalm, you discover you have a secret person within you. Notice verses 5 through 7. "God is in the midst of her. She shall not be moved. God shall help her just at the break of dawn. The nations raged and the kingdoms were moved. He uttered his voice and the earth melted. The Lord of hosts is with us. The God of Jacob is our refuge." Do you see how this psalm reflects what God did before dawn? When all the people were killed by the angel and the rejoicing in the great victory of the Lord. Like the fourth person in the fire in the book of Daniel, they looked in and there were more than Shadrach, Meshach, and Abednego. There was a fourth person likened to the Son of God. God was in the fire with his children. Like the disciples out on the Sea of Galilee fishing at night and the storm blows up and they're panic stricken. They don't know what to do and the Lord God's asleep in the back of the boat. And the one who created the waves and the winds spoke, "Peace be still." And everything was over. How many of you know so often we go through trouble, we look everywhere but the right place? You know, I'd rather be in the storm with God in the boat than on the shore without him, wouldn't you? I'd rather be in the fire with the Lord God there protecting me than standing outside the furnace without his provision. The Bible says when we go through trouble, what we need to do is re-examine and restore and remember we have a resource, two secret resources, the Holy Spirit and God himself in the midst of us. When we come to the third stanza, we're reminded that we need to redirect our thoughts. Here is a wonderful reminder to us whenever we face trouble. This is psychological in some sense of the word. It's therapeutic in some sense of the word, but it's theological in every sense of the word. It is God's word to us. What do you need to do when you go through trouble? Well, first of all, redirect your thoughts by reviewing the works of the Lord. Notice what it says in the 8th verse. Come, behold the works of the Lord, who has made desolations in the earth and makes wars cease to the end of the earth. He breaks the bow and cuts the spear in two. He burns the chariot in fire. Whenever you go through a difficult place in your life, when trouble comes your way, one of the greatest things you can do is look back over your shoulder and review what God has done for you. Remember that the God of today is the God of yesterday. And the God who has sustained you to where you are right now, who's brought you victoriously through every trouble you've ever experienced, that God is the God who stands with you in the midst of this trial. I love what it says in the story of Sennacherib. The next morning they got up and they were all dead corpses. How do you ever forget a victorious intervention like that? How do you ever forget the interventions that God has exhibited in your life? You know, one of the things that I

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1: Out of context of the greater work of God, isn't that what he does? He makes us think that this thing we're going through right now is everything and that nothing else is involved. But this is a little blip on the chart, and we need to see how God has helped us in the past. Behold the works of the Lord. And the second part of that last stanza reminds us in Psalm 46 that we need not only to review the works of the Lord, we need to reclaim the words of the Lord. Notice what he says as he closes out this hymn. Be still and know that I am God. I will be exalted among the nations. I will be exalted in the earth. The Lord of hosts is with us. The God of Jacob is our refuge. Hardest part of all of that is the first two words, be still. Be still. That's what we tell our children. Be still. Sometimes I think God leans over the banisters of heaven and sees us running around in our frenzied activities, and he just leans over like we were his little kids saying, be still. Because when you're frenzied and you're doing everything and you can't find God in the midst of the frenzy, you need to retreat to your refuge, rediscover your strengths, and then be still and know that he is God. These verses call us to be quiet long enough to hear the Lord and to know that the Lord is with us, that he has a plan for our future. You know what God's plan is? That he be exalted among the nations and exalted in the earth. He will be exalted in our circumstances as well if we will be still and know that he is God. Trust him to do it. For the second time, the psalmist says, the Lord of hosts is with us. Don't let that slip through your fingers. Don't just read that as if that was something you want to forget. Twice in the psalm, the Lord of hosts is with us. The God of Jacob is our refuge. Who is the Lord of hosts? In the Hebrew, it's the Lord of Sabaoth, the Lord of the angels, the Lord of the hosts of heaven. Think about this. In the story we read in 2 Kings, one night God Almighty sent the angel of the Lord, one angel down, and he destroyed 185,000 Assyrians who were bent on the destruction of God's people. And the text says, we don't just have the one angel, we have the Lord of all the angels with us. Every once in a while, people get off on this angel thing, you know? But he's got an angel. Angels helping him find parking places and all kinds of weird things, you know? I've never had an angel like that, but you know. And people say, and I rather believe this, that we have guardian angels. And I probably have a guardian angel. I wouldn't be standing up here before you today. I wouldn't have survived. But I want to ask you a question. Would you rather have your own angel, or would you rather have the Lord of Sabaoth as your God? My friends, we've got Almighty God in our heart. I don't want to get off on the angel thing. He hasn't revealed a lot of things about angels that people are talking about today, but he has revealed this clearly, that the Lord of the angels lives within our hearts. When we're in the midst of our troubles, we need to pray to Lord Sabaoth, Lord of hosts, and say, oh Lord, God of hosts, you are with me. You know what the word with me is in the language of the Old Testament? It is Emmanuel, from which we get the word Emmanuel. He is Emmanuel. The Lord of Sabaoth, Emmanuel, he is with us. If you've read much of the literature of what we might call the deeper life, you've read some writings of Hannah Whiteall Smith. She wrote a book some years ago called The God of All Comfort. And in this book, she told of this experience. She said that she had been going through a time of great trouble in her life, and a time of great questioning about the trouble and difficulty, and she didn't know what to do. And like most of us when we face our troubles, she thought that no one had ever had any trouble like her trouble, and it was all peculiar to her, and that there was no one who could understand it. And then, well, this is what happened, and she writes about it. There happened to be staying near me just then for a few weeks, a lady who was considered to be a deep

0: deeply spiritual Christian, and to whom I had been told I should go for additional help to get through my trouble. So I summoned up my courage, and one afternoon I went to see her, and I poured out my troubles before her, and I expected, of course, that she would take a deep interest in me and would be at great pains to do all she could to help me. She listened patiently and did not interrupt me, but when I finished my story, said Hannah Whitall Smith, and I paused, expecting her to respond in sympathy and consideration, she simply said, "Yes, all you say may be very true, but then, in spite of it all, there is God." Well, she said, I waited a few minutes for her to say something else. But nothing came. And my friend and teacher had the air of having said all that was necessary. And I knew she was done. But I continued, "You didn't understand how very serious and perplexing my difficulties are." "Oh, yes, I did," replied my friend. "But then, as I tell you, there is God." And I could not induce her to make one other answer. It seemed to me most disappointing and unsatisfactory. I felt that my peculiar and really harrowing experiences could not be met by anything so simple and so mere as the statement, "Yes, but there is God." I knew God was there, of course, but I felt I needed something more than just God. And I came to the conclusion that my friend, for all her great reputation as a spiritual teacher, was at any rate not able to grapple with the peculiarity of my particular case. However, she said, my need was so great, I did not give up with my first trial, but I went to her again and again, always with the hope that she would sometime begin to understand the importance and peculiarity of my difficulties and that she would give me some adequate help. But it was of no avail. I was never able to draw forth any other answer. And at last, because she said it so often and seemed so sure, I began to dimly wonder whether, after all, God might not be enough. Even for my need, overwhelming and peculiar as I felt it to be. From wondering, I came gradually to believe that being my Creator and Redeemer, He must be enough. And at last, a conviction burst upon me that He really was enough. And my eyes were opened to the fact of the absolute, utter, all-sufficiency of Almighty God. And she wrote, my troubles disappeared like magic, and I did nothing but wonder how I could ever have been such an idiot as to be troubled by them when all the while there was God. The Almighty, the all-seeing God, the God who had created me and was therefore on my side and eager to care for me and help me, and I found out that God was enough. And at last my soul was at rest. And I thought, as I finished reading that statement, how simple but how profound. What do you mean God is enough? That sounds like pious language that somebody rehearses to answer questions with. But it is not. Let me just ask you this. You better hope He's enough. Because if He isn't enough, where do you go for plan B? If you have exhausted all of the sufficiency of Almighty God, where do you go then? No, I'm telling you, He's your Creator. He's your Redeemer. He's your Sustainer. He's the one who loved you enough to give His life for you. And when you come to Him, the all-powerful one of the universe, with whatever problems you may have, I'm telling you, He's enough. God's enough. Oh, I know you need the comfort and encouragement of God's people, and I'm not disdaining the personal ministries we have to another, but when all of that is pushed aside and you're alone at 3 o'clock in the bedroom or alone at 3 o'clock in a hospital room and you look up into the ceiling and there's nobody there but just you in the darkness, I'm telling you, God's enough, and He's enough for you. I don't know what your problem is, but just try to think about your problem in relationship to Almighty God. He's enough. He surely is.
1: That's a very special phrase to me. I discovered that phrase personally, individually, passionately during the time I had cancer several years ago. People asked me what I learned. I just told them I learned one thing. God is enough for every situation that you face. Psalm 46. Tomorrow, as we conclude this series, tomorrow and Friday, We're going to talk about Psalm 16, and the title of the psalm for this series is The Best Is Yet to Come. A great end to the series. The best is yet to come. There's more to come, and it's all good, and we'll talk about it tomorrow. Hey, you can get this beautiful book on Psalms from Turning Point. 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
0: Hello, this is David Jeremiah. 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
1: Christianity is not designed to appeal to the emotions. Emotions are designed to do this. They are to respond to the mind. And when your emotions get in front of your mind, you're going to run wild. And any brand of Christianity that appeals at the emotional level and bypasses the mind is only asking for trouble, because it generates responses apart from truth.
2: Welcome to Grace to You with the Bible teaching of John MacArthur. I'm your host, Phil Johnson. When you're shopping for a house and you enter a model home, you can be sure that the base price doesn't include the window treatments, furniture, upgraded appliances, all the extra features you'll see. But that is not the case when you enter the Christian life. It's a complete package with endless riches from the moment you're saved. Nothing is missing. Still, you might not know what all those riches are or how to use them. So what are the riches that come with being a Christian, the blessings you can take advantage of today, and how should those resources affect your decision-making, your goals, your relationships, really everything in your life? Take an inventory of your spiritual riches and learn how to harness the power of that amazing wealth in John MacArthur's series called Richer Than You Think. Here's John with today's lesson.
1: Take your Bible, if you will, and let's look at Ephesians chapter 1. Ephesians chapter 1, and we're examining verses 15 to 23 in our current study, and looking at the resources that the believer possesses in Christ, the resources of the believer. Now, Paul's got three things in mind that he wants us to understand. Three magnificent, incomparable truths. One, that we would understand the greatness of his plan. Two, the greatness of his power. Three, the greatness of his person. Let's look at verse 18. First phrase, the eyes of your understanding being enlightened. Now, this introduces us to a very important thought. The word here in the Greek for understanding is the word kardios, from which we get cardiac. The word means what? Heart. Literally, the Greek says, the eyes of your heart being enlightened. Now, we've got a problem with this term, so I have to explain it to you. Because for us, the heart refers to emotions. American culture has so designated the heart to refer to emotions, how we feel. But that is not the way the ancients looked at it, and that is not the way the Jews approached it at all. Let me show you. The Jews spoke about feelings, not in terms of the heart, but by using the word splenkna, the Greek word, and the word translates bowels. Okay? Now, we have a different significance for that word. We don't think of that word today. We don't say to our wife, I love you with all my bowels. That's just, you know, something definitely missing in such a designation. But that is precisely the way the Hebrews would have spoken, and that is why that word appears so very, very frequently in the Bible. Why? Because the Hebrew always associated feelings with his organs right here in his stomach. We say we have a gut feeling. When you get nervous, you get an upset stomach. You get pain and anxiety right here. You feel things here. This is the area of feeling. You don't feel in your heart. You feel here. And the Hebrew saw things that way. For example, in Song of Solomon, when the bride and the bridegroom see one another, it says, my bowels were moved. In other words, there was a feeling of anticipation and excitement right in here. And it talks about that throughout the Old Testament. Even in Psalm 22, Christ is dying on the cross, and he talks about his bowels suffering agony and pain. And in Lamentations 2:11, when Jeremiah is crying over the destruction of his people, it says, and he hurts in his inward organs, right in here, in the bowels. It even uses the word liver. My liver is distressed, because this is where they feel it. And in 1 John 3:17, even in the New Testament, it says, if you see somebody who have need, how could you shut up your bowels of compassion? See, they felt it right here in the stomach. And the heart, you see, to the Hebrew mind, did not mean feeling. It meant thinking. Thinking. That's why the word kardios can be translated either heart or understanding. As a man thinketh in his, what? Heart, so is he. Out of the abundance of the heart, what? The mouth speaks. The heart is the thinking process. The heart of man is deceitful and desperately wicked, and who can know it? It's the thinking, it's the will, the thinking, the understanding part. And that's true all through the Scripture. So, watch this. The organ of comprehension for the believer is the thinking process, not the emotions. God is not trying to appeal to the emotion. He's trying to appeal to the mind and the will and the thinking, and that's what the term kardios means. Christianity is not designed to appeal to the emotions. Emotions are designed to do this. They are to respond to the mind. And when your emotions get in front of your mind, you're going to run wild. And any brand of Christianity that appeals at the emotional level and bypasses the mind is only asking for trouble, because it generates responses apart from truth. When the Holy Spirit works on the believer's mind, He enriches that mind to understand divine truth that is deep and profound, and thus to relate it to life. And that's exactly what Paul meant when he said to the Colossians in chapter 3, verse 16, you don't need human philosophy, you don't need human wisdom, you don't need legalism, asceticism, mysticism, this is what you need. You let the Word of Christ dwell in you, what? Richly. Colossians 3:16. That's the whole point. And I'll tell you something. If the Holy Spirit doesn't quicken the truth, it doesn't have the same effect. That's why Paul is praying, God, do this in their hearts. They know it. Maybe it's there in skeletal form. Oh, God, by your Spirit, drive it deep in their understanding. I'll give you a good illustration of it. Luke 24. And it's just, you don't have to turn to it. I'll just remind you of it. The disciples on the Emmaus Road, remember, they're walking along. Jesus is right beside them. And they've been with Jesus for 3 years, and what happened? They didn't know Him, right? They knew Him, but they didn't know Him. I mean, they knew, but they didn't know. They had all the information, there He was, but they didn't know. And finally, it says in verse 31, and their eyes were opened, and they recognized Him, and He vanished out of their sight. And then this comment, they said one to another, I love this, did not our heart, what's that mean? Our minds, our wills burn within us while He talked with us along the way and opened to us the Scripture. You see, to have the Scripture, to have the information, doesn't make your heart burn. It's when the Christ of God takes it and drives it deep in the heart that their hearts burn. And the same is true now. Christ is not here, but His Spirit is here. And His Spirit comes to us who possess the Word, and He makes it burn in our minds. That's His work. That's the eyes of your heart being enlightened, see. And what does He want us to understand when we're enlightened? The first thing I told you, the greatness of His plan. Look at it in verse 18. That you may know what is the hope of His calling and the riches of the glory of His inheritance in the saints. I don't know what else to say about that, folks, except that that says everything there is in the whole Bible, and I'm not going to start from the beginning to the end and tell you all of it. He just says, I hope they understand what you've got planned for them. I hope they understand what it means that you elected them and redeemed them and promised them an inheritance. I hope they understand what it means to have been called from before the foundation of the world, chapter 1, verse 4, chosen in Him, to have been redeemed in order to inherit all that there is in the kingdom of God, that God could conceive for His children. Do you understand the plan, man? I mean, do you understand what's going on? That's what Paul's praying. Oh, God, may they understand that this is not some afterthought in human existence. This is the master plan of the eternal God forever and ever and ever. And you've been master planned into it from before the world began. That, beloved, is your identity. And Paul knows well that when you understand that, you'll be more apt to act like it. So he says, I pray that they would understand with their minds the eternal destiny of the Christian. Ordained in eternity past, possessed in time, and anchored in the eternity yet to come. And Paul wants us to understand. Do you know what it ultimately means to me? All I ever think about is this. Someday I will be like whom? Jesus Christ. That to me is inconceivable. That I would be conformed to the image of His Son. That I would be like Him when I see Him as He is. that I would be a joint heir with Christ. That's God's plan, the greatness of his plan. And not only is it a great plan, but it's a rich plan. Look at verse 18. He just tells you what's involved. The riches of the glory of his inheritance in the saints. We're saints. We're the Hagios. We're the holy ones made holy in Jesus Christ. And there is an inheritance. Not only an inheritance, but the glory of it is of his inheritance. And not only that, but the riches of the glory of his inheritance. What does that mean? That just means that whatever God's got for us, there aren't words to describe it. It's too much. It's just as if Paul says it just goes on and on. The inheritance, the glory of the inheritance, the riches of the glory of the inheritance. You never hit bottom. It's a marvelous magnitude of the blessings of salvation that he wants us to understand. You know, when you get an understanding of this, you realize all of a sudden who you are. You are a child of God, and that's the beginning and the end of everything. And there's nothing more to seek. I mean, this is it, folks. What else are you going to ask for besides the riches of the glory of the inheritance of the saints? Somebody come and say, well, I think there might be a little more out there. We better seek. There's no more. Believers must understand their resources. That's the beginning. What a plan, and we're a part of it. Secondly, Paul prays that we not only understand the greatness of his plan, but the greatness of his power. The greatness of his power. Verse 19. And what is the exceeding greatness of his power toward us who believe according to the working of his mighty power? Now, this is really kind of humorous. The Holy Spirit wrote this, but he always used the human agent. And Paul here is trying to describe how powerful we are, and he just throws in every word he can think of. In fact, there are four different words for power in verse 19 alone. Four different Greek words for power. First, you see the word power, and what is the exceeding greatness of his power? That's dunamis, from which we get the English word what? Dynamite. Then there is it says, power toward us who believe according to the working. Notice this power is only for those who believe. It's for all those who are saved. There's no more power to get. It bothers me so much when people seek more power. More power, I want more power. There's no more to get, folks. The greatness, the exceeding greatness of his power is toward us who believe. Not who believe plus have a vision, who believe plus keep certain rules, who believe plus do this. It's just to those who believe. Now he goes on to say, according to the working, and he used another word, the word energeia, which is the base of our word energy. And then he goes on to say, according to the working of his mighty, and the word mighty is kratos, another word that could be translated power, is sometimes translated dominion. And then he ends with another word, power, which is iskus, which isn't the same as the other words. The first word, dunamis, means inherent power. The second word, energeia, means operative power. The third word, kratos, means ultimate power. The fourth word, iskus, means endowed power. And what Paul is saying is there's power, power, every way you cut it. And it's yours. And then it just bothered me. Here's some Christians saying, well, I don't know if I have the power to do that. Paul would say, that's why I'm praying for you, friend, that you'll know that. We have power, inconceivable, exceeding, great power. We have power to evangelize. People say, well, I'm afraid I don't have power to witness for Christ. You have a power to evangelize. Listen, I'm not ashamed of the gospel of Christ, for it is the power of God unto what? Salvation. You have that power. You have the power to evangelize. The Apostle Paul went into Thessalonica in chapter 1, and he said, our gospel came not in word only, but also in what? Power and assurance. Power for evangelism. Secondly, God has given to us power to suffer and endure it victoriously. In 2 Corinthians 4:7, we have this treasure in earthly vessels that the excellency of the power may not be of us, but of God. Therefore, he says, we may be distressed, but we're never cast down. And he goes on to say all of those things. And finally, he sums it up by saying, we may bear in our body the dying of Jesus all the time, but we also know what it is to have that resurrection life. Power to evangelize, power to suffer. Power to do God's will. People fear they don't have the energy, the resource to do God's will. In Philippians 2:13, it says, it is God who works in you to will and to do of his good pleasure. The power is there. Power to serve. Colossians 1:29, Paul says, it's his power working in me mightily as I labor. You say, oh, I don't know if I have that power. Yes, you do. Acts 1:8 says, but you shall receive power after the Holy Spirit has come upon you. And the Holy Spirit came upon you when? When you were saved. You have the power. In fact, you've got so much power, you're dangerous. Ephesians 3:20 says, "Now unto him who is able to do exceedingly abundantly above all that we can ask or think according to the power that works," where? In us. Incredible. Incredible power. Do you understand that? Don't go running around looking for something more. That's an affront to the gracious, total love of God who in Christ has given us everything. Everything. In fact, he wants us to get a good understanding of this power, so he gives an illustration in verse 20. It's the same power which he wrought in Christ when he raised him from the dead and set him at his own right hand in the heavenlies. He says, look, you may question the power of God, but look at this. It's the same power that raised Jesus and took him to his coronation. And in case you're worried about whether or not God is going to be able to come off with his promise, whether or not God's going to get you out of the mess here to the glory there, just remember he did it in Christ and he'll do it to you because the power is still the same. That's really what he's saying. The whole message here is not so much that we understand the power for service as we understand the power for his keeping, his securing us and fulfilling the marvelous hope that is ours in Christ. I suppose all of us doubt now and then and wonder whether God's going to really be able to pull it off. He pulled it off with Christ. He raised him out of the grave. He splattered the bands of death. He shattered the chains, and Christ came bursting forth alive, and he drew him to his side at heaven and crowned him King of kings and Lord of lords in majesty forever, and he'll do the very same thing for you. The Bible says he'll raise you out of the grave, and you will sit with him in the Father's throne. And it says just no reason to be insecure because the same power that raised Christ and brought him to his coronation will do the same for you. So he says, I hope, God, that you'll help them by your Spirit to understand the greatness of the plan and the greatness of the power that will make the plan happen. And then he says, thirdly, that they'll understand the greatness of his person, his person. And he goes on to talk about Christ in verse 21. Far above all principality and power and might and dominion and every name that is named, not only in this age, but also in that which is to come, and doth put all things under his feet and gave him to be the head over all things to the church, which is his body, the fullness of him that filleth all in all. He just moves from talking about the resurrection and the coronation of Christ into talking about the majesty. His might is matched by his majesty. You know, it's so important that we know who it is that's in us. We have Christ. Christ secures us. Christ empowers us. Christ makes the promises of God yea and amen. It is Christ who holds us. You don't have anything to fear, nothing to lose. Everything is possible. Nothing more to seek. It's Christ here. What could be more? He giveth not the Spirit by measure. Paul said to Timothy, Timothy was getting kind of timid and he was getting kind of beaten down. He was getting discouraged in his ministry, and some of the people were hassling him because he was young, and some of them were hassling him about his doctrine, and some Ephesian errorists were confusing him, and people were stringing out genealogies, and Timothy was kind of petering out of his ministry, and so he was getting a little bit discouraged, and Paul says, listen, fella, you better fan the flame a little bit, man. You better stir up the gift of God that's in you. You better get the act back together. Take a little wine, get your stomach organized, get your gift organized, and then he says, above all, do this, 2 Timothy 2:8, remember the Lord Jesus Christ, born of the seed of David, risen from the dead. What does that mean? He's saying, remember the greatness of the person who lives within you. Born of the seed of David, that's his humanness. He understands, he is sympathetic. Risen from the dead, that's his deity. He is enabling and powerful enough to accomplish all his goodwill through you. Remember who he is, and remember he's in you. That's the essence of it. And I tell you, that's what every Christian ought to focus on. That's why the Bible says to gaze into the glory of the Lord and you'll be changed into his image by the Holy Spirit. If we focus less on our psychological problems, less on our little spiritual problems, less on the little ditties that we do, and more on the person of Jesus Christ, and understood more his power and understood how it is that he is in us, we would be free from a lot of the hang-ups. It bothers me so much that we read so many books on all the peripheral things and so few on Jesus Christ. When's the last time you read a book about Jesus Christ? Who he is? His might matches his majesty. So he says, oh God, may they understand his person, He is far, verse 21, far above all principality, arche, and power, exousia. Arche is the word for the first leader. Exousia is the one for the second leader with delegated authority. He says, I don't care whether they're good or bad angels, principalities and powers and dominions and all these other things. Those are all names of angels, all titles and ranks of angels. He's far above all the angels. He is above every name that is named, which means every person in the universe, anyone with any identity is under him in this age and in the age to come. And he has put all under his feet, gave him to be the head over all things to the church. And the church, which is his body, is nothing more than the fullness of him that filleth all. Beloved, we are filled with him. That's what he's saying. Incredible thought. We are filled with his fullness. And I'm telling you, as you get a grip on the greatness of the plan and the greatness of the power, all made possible by the greatness of the person, it's going to change the way you live. It has to. Nothing supersedes Jesus Christ. There's no greater power. No one can ever change anything that he's planned because no one has greater power. No one can love you more. No one can ever do more because he's impotent compared to Christ. No one can ever love you more because he is loved by nature. And so we're secure in him. Great truth. Hebrews 1 tells us he's above the angels. Philippians 2 tells us he's above every name that is named, so that every knee should bow of things in the earth and under the earth. And Paul reminds us here that he is the one who is head over everything, even the church, which is the fullness of him that filleth all in all. That last verse, if we had the time, we could spend hours studying. Do you realize that you are the fullness of Christ in the world? He's chosen to radiate himself through you. So he made a great plan. And so he energizes the plan. And so he dwells within us to bring the plan to fulfillment. No wonder Paul says we are huper nike, super conquerors in Christ. No wonder he says later in Ephesians at the close of the book in 6:12, we wrestle not against flesh and blood, but against principalities and powers and so forth and so forth. And all we need to do is take the armor of God. And then backing up to verse 10, he says, be strong in the Lord and the power of his might. It's all available to us. He needs us, beloved, to be his fullness in this world. John Calvin wrote these words, this is the highest honor of the church, that until he is united to us, the Son of God reckons himself in some measure imperfect. What consolation it is for us to learn that not until we are in his presence does he possess all his parts, or does he wish to be regarded as complete. What a fabulous thing. He is in us now, and in that sense, he is scattered. And one day when we go to be with him, he will be united. Paul prays that we'll understand it. That's what I pray for you. Let's bow together. My prayer, Father, for these people and for myself as well, is not that we would find something more. That's foolish. There is nothing more. But that we would understand the everything we already have. And I pray with the Apostle Paul, oh God, may these dear people, your people, that they may live with a secure faith that literally transforms their life to the praise of your glory. We offer ourselves as an act of worship to you, to so live that you are made manifest through us and receive all the glory. In Jesus' name, amen.
2: You're listening to Grace to You, the Bible teaching ministry of John MacArthur. John's current series is titled Richer Than You Think. Now back to something John said in today's lesson. He asked something like, when was the last time you read a good book on Jesus Christ? Of course, you might be thinking, well, I study the Bible regularly. What more do I need to understand who Jesus is? Well, here were some of John's thoughts on that.
3: Well, of course, that is the book on the Lord Jesus Christ, the Bible. The Old Testament is about him, as he said himself on the road to Emmaus, that He went to Moses and the prophets and the holy writings, which were the three categories that made up the Old Testament, and spoke to those disciples concerning himself from the Old Testament. The Old Testament is about him. He's the theme. He said, search the scriptures, for they are they that speak of me, and he was referring to the Old Testament. But the focus on Christ is in the Gospels, the four Gospels, and then, of course, the rest of the New Testament explains the meaning of his life and work in all its fullness and his richness, and ends up with his second coming and eternal reign and glory. But while all of Scripture focuses on this main person, the Lord Jesus Christ, particularly the Gospels tell the most powerful, wonderful, magnificent story ever told, the story of Christ. I've always loved the Gospels. They are my favorite part of the Bible, and probably that's true with you if you have studied them diligently, because nothing competes with the glory of Christ. No one comes close. But one of the things that I've always wanted to do was to take the four Gospels, four separate accounts, and harmonize them together into one narrative. Critics say, well, they don't agree with each other. They're disagreeing with each other at certain points. That's absolutely not true. They're in perfect agreement because there's one author, the Holy Spirit. I blended all four Gospels together so that it reads as one narrative story with every part of the four Gospels blended in. The title of the book is One Perfect Life. On each page, there are some selected notes from the MacArthur Study Bible to explain some of the things that you'll find helpful. One Perfect Life. You need to have one of these. It's reading for the rest of your life on that one perfect life.
2: That's right, friend. There is no more glorious or compelling story than the story of Christ. And this book, a one-volume biography of Christ, including everything Scripture says about Christ in chronological order, makes for absorbing devotional reading and helpful sermon prep or encouraging discussion with a small group. 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

0: It's a great day to study God's Word on Through the Bible, and we're continuing our journey through Genesis. This time, we're in chapter 25. We're about halfway through the book, by the way. So open your Bible and follow along as Dr. McGee shares some wisdom from God's Word about raising godly families. But first, Greg Harris, Through the Bible's president, and I have some exciting things to share about what God's doing through the teaching of His Word in the Armenian language.
1: Yeah, I mean, when's the last time the word Armenian appeared in a sentence where you were talking to somebody? I'm asking everybody listening. Probably not too often.
0: Yeah.
1: Yeah. You know, well, occasionally
0: it is,
1: here.
0: Well, it is on the border of Iran, and so there's that.
1: And we live in Southern California, where there's a huge population of Armenians.
0: Yeah.
1: But it's not it's not a country that gets spoken about or a language.
0: And we're
1: very excited to share some great responses. And this one, the first one, is from a teenager, and I love that because sometimes people think Through the Bible is only listened to by older people.
0: Yeah.
1: And her name is Rita, and she shares this. A few months ago, I started asking questions online about the Bible and about the Through the Bible program. I had so many questions that a woman on your staff suggested we begin meeting online each week for Bible study.
0: Hmm.
1: Those weekly conversations helped me understand Scripture more clearly and gave me a safe place to ask anything on my heart. I really looked forward to the meeting, and I could feel my faith growing as we studied together. As we came to the end of our study in the book of Matthew, she asked me if I was ready to make a decision to give my life to Jesus. I wanted to do that, but I felt it was important to pray on my own to make that decision by faith. She was nice and wrote a prayer for me so that I could pray it privately, and I did. In that moment, I gave my life to Jesus. She also encouraged me to talk with my parents about this decision and to invite them, if they wished, to take the same step of faith. I look forward to continuing to grow as I study the Bible. Wow.
0: Wow, so encouraging. And I love that in this case, this girl did not come to Christ because she was listening to Through the Bible. That's okay.
1: Yeah.
0: She played a role in that.
1: That's right.
0: And ultimately, it was our ministry partner that was able to work with her individually online.
1: Yeah, and Dr. McGee says this. You know, we're not the only ministry doing good out there. In fact, we're just a small part of a giant work of the body of Christ around the world, and nothing makes us happier than that we partner with other members of the body of Christ to see a young woman like this come to Christ.
0: Now,
1: you want to read this next one?
0: Yeah, this is another faithful listener named LaVon tells us this. Thank you for spreading the true word of the Lord so that we may live by it and enjoy it. May the Lord protect you and bless you for the most beautiful service you provide. I hear you every day and feel the Lord's love and peace upon us. We have no one but you. To my God and my chosen one, Jesus the Messiah, I give all glory and worship.
1: You know, sometimes, Steve, the listeners are poetic in their responses to Through the Bible, and it's a reflection of their culture and their deep love for the Word of God coming into their lives.
0: Yeah.
1: Amazing. All right. Our last note comes from Ari, who asks us for prayer. Ari says, I listen to Through the Bible regularly, and God's Word has been such a help to me. I want to ask you to pray for my brother, Artush. He doesn't know the Lord yet, and my greatest desire is that he would come to faith in Jesus. As I study with you, I'm reminded that God is the one who changes hearts. Thank you for praying with me and trusting the Lord to work in my brother's life. Beautiful.
0: Such an encouragement. Let me do that now and pray for Artush. Heavenly Father, we are thankful for Ari and her faithfulness and her desire to see her brother come to Christ. I pray that you would move in his soul that he might trust Christ for his salvation. And Lord, that's our prayer for everyone who listens to the ministry of Through the Bible, that they would see Jesus Christ glorified and displayed in Scripture, and that they would turn to you in faith and that you would save them. Bless the program as it goes out now. In Jesus' name we pray. Amen. Now here's Through the Bible with Dr. J. Vernon McGee in Genesis 25.
2: Now today our study brings us to the 25th chapter of Genesis. And this one records the death of Abraham, and it gives the generations of Ishmael and also the generations of Isaac and the birth of the twins, Jacob and Esau, or Esau and Jacob, if you want them in chronological order, and then the experience of Esau and Jacob relative to the birthright. So that this is a remarkable chapter and covers a great deal of ground. Now, we saw last time how a bride was secured for Isaac, and that bride was Rebekah. And we read now in chapter 25, this will be the last mention of Abraham, that is, in the record, but frankly, his story ended back when the servant was sent out to get a bride for Isaac. I'm reading chapter 25 now and verse 1 of Genesis. Then again, Abraham took a wife, and her name was Keturah. Now, Abraham, after the death of Sarah, he married again, and this one is Keturah. And she bare him Zimran, Jokshan, and Medan, and Midian, and Ishbak, and Shua. And that's quite a family. He had his biggest family after the death of Sarah. And somebody raises the question, well, I thought that at the time of the birth of Isaac, that this man, he was dead as far as his capability of bringing a child into the world. Friends, he was. But you see, this is an evidence of the fact that when God does something, he really does it. That's the reason that I believe that anything that God does bears a signature. And right here, this man Abraham was not only able to bring Isaac into the world, but he now brings in this great family here. But the interesting thing that we have before us is that we have Medan and Midian. Now, the other boys, I'll be honest with you, that nations came from them, but I can't identify them right now, and I'm not interested because they do not cross the pathway in Scripture. But Midian does. We'll find out that Moses, a little later on, goes down into the land of Midian, and he takes a wife there in Midian. Remember, that's in the line of Abraham and the Midianites also. So that you have here these other sons of Abraham, but we'll not follow them for the very simple reason that we're following Isaac. In Isaac is the way the Lord put it, your seed are called. It's through Isaac and not through any of these others, not through Ishmael, not through Midian or Medan. And all of these were men of the desert, nomads in that day. Now we come down to verse 5, and Abraham gave all that he had unto Isaac. Notice that. But unto the sons of the concubines which Abraham had, Abraham gave gifts and sent them away from Isaac his son while he yet lived, eastward unto the east country. And these are the days of the years of Abraham's life which he lived, 180 years. Then Abraham gave up the ghost, died in a good old age, an old man and full of years, and was gathered to his people. This is interesting. And his sons, Isaac and Ishmael, buried him in the cave of Machpelah, in the field of Ephron, the son of Zohar, the Hittite, which is before Mamre, the field which Abraham purchased of the sons of Heth. There was Abraham buried, and Sarah his wife. Now Ishmael comes for the funeral, because after all, Abraham is his father. And here Isaac and Ishmael bury Abraham. In verse 11, we follow right along now. It came to pass after the death of Abraham that God blessed his son Isaac, and Isaac dwelt by the well Lahairoi. That's where, you remember, he met Rebekah when she came to him. Now we have in verse 12 down through verse 18, the generations of Ishmael, Abraham's son, whom Hagar the Egyptian, Sarah's handmaid, bear unto Abraham. Now, the list of them are given here, and I have no intention of reading this section at all, but to call your attention to the fact that this is the method of the Holy Spirit. This is the handwriting of the Spirit of God, and that is, in the book of Genesis, the rejected line is given first and then set aside, not mentioned anymore, and the line that's leading to Christ is given. And therefore, after we have the line of Ishmael, then we come in verse 19, and we have here, and these are the generations of Isaac, Abraham's son. Abraham begat Isaac. Now, this is the line we're going to follow. And you will find this in the first chapter of the book of Genesis. Abraham begat Isaac. Isaac begat Jacob. Each one of these had other sons, as we've seen. Abraham had quite a few sons here, But they're not mentioned. That is, the genealogy of these men's not followed at all. Only the genealogy of Isaac is followed. And now we read in verse 20, we're following Isaac from now on. You can forget Ishmael, and you can forget Midian and Medan. Now they'll cross the path of the sons of Abraham through Isaac time and again. Now Isaac was 40 years old when he took Rebekah to wife, the daughter of Bethuel,

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1: Darkness between good and evil, between the spirit and the flesh. And every child of God knows something of that struggle. It's what's set before us in the 7th of Romans. And the children struggle together within her. And she said, if it be so, why am I thus? And she went to inquire of the Lord. She didn't quite understand. And now, verse 23, and the Lord said unto her, two nations are in thy womb, and two manner of people shall be separated from thy being. And the one people shall be stronger than the other people, and the elder shall serve the younger. Now, this is the statement that God makes to her. The elder is to serve the younger. Now, she should have believed it, and also her son that was the younger should have believed it, because God says that the elder shall serve the younger. Now, verse 24, and when her days to be delivered were fulfilled, behold, there were twins in her womb. And the first came out red, all over like a hairy garment. They called his name Esau. That means red, by the way. He came out red, earth-colored. He's the eldest, but the eldest to serve the younger. And after that came his brother out, and his hand took hold on Esau's heel, and his name was called Jacob, and Isaac was 80 years old when she bare them. Actually, they'd been married there for about 20 years before the children were born. These two boys, and the oldest is Esau. He's old red, if you please, earth-colored. And Jacob, and they called him that, a usurper. And he took hold on Esau's heel. And he's trying to become the elder, or take his place. But God's already promised that to him, and he should have believed God. Now we look at these two boys as they grow up in this home. And the boys grew, and Esau was a cunning hunter and a man of the field, and Jacob was a plain man dwelling in tents. Now, here are the two boys. They're twins, but no two boys were ever as different as these two are. They not only struggled in the womb, but they are against each other from here on out. They just absolutely have different viewpoints, a different philosophy of life. Their thinking is different. Their attitude is different. Now, at the very beginning, I must confess that Esau is more attractive than Jacob is. But you see, you can't always judge by the outward sign. You have to judge by what takes place on the inside. Frankly, you need to see that in this particular case here. The boys grew. Esau was a cunning hunter, man of the field, and Jacob was a plain man dwelling in tents. Now, this fellow Esau is a cunning hunter. He's a man of the field. He's the athletic type, the outdoor boy, the one that we'd call him today the All-American boy. He went in for sports. He went in for everything that was physical, but he had no spiritual ability whatsoever, our understanding, our capacity, our desire. It was always for that which was physical. He represents the flesh. And Jacob was a plain man. And I think that you can make of that anything you want to. Dwelling in tents. He's indoors. He was mama's boy. He was tied to his mama's apron string. You'll notice that he moved and did what she told him to do. He's really a mama's boy. And this boy, Esau, is papa's boy, though. Verse 28, and Isaac loved Esau because he did eat of his venison, but Rebekah loved Jacob. Now you have the problem right here in the home. You would feel that under these circumstances, they're going to have trouble, and they are, because when one parent's partial to one child and the other parent's partial to the other child, then you have trouble. And that's exactly what took place here. And Isaac loved him because he ate of his venison. Esau went out hunting, and he always got something when he went out hunting. He brought home venison. And

0: Isaac liked that, and he liked this boy. He's the outdoor type. And Rebecca loved Jacob. He's a mama's boy. And very frankly, at this particular juncture, I must confess that this boy Esau is much more attractive. In fact, he seems to be more of a wholesome boy. This boy Jacob is cunning. He tries to be clever. In fact, the matter is, he doesn't mind stooping to do things that are absolutely wrong. God will deal with him. But the interesting thing, though the Esau may be very attractive on the outside, down underneath, he had really no capacity for God whatsoever. And if there ever was a man of the world, he's that man of the world. He is just the physical man, and that's all. That's all he lived for. But down underneath Jacob, there was a desire for the things that are spiritual. And it took a long time for God to rub off all of the debris on top and to remove all the coverings to get down where it was. But he finally did. And we'll see before we're through with this man Jacob, and he goes almost all the way through the book of Genesis now, that he was God's man all the way along. But he didn't demonstrate it until late in life, and we'll come to that. Now we're told here an incident that took place in the home there. Now, you can well understand that in a home like this, that things would not be too even. There would be the difficulty. There would be this matter of conflict, and it would not be called a happy home. Verse 29, and Jacob sowed pottage, and Esau came from the field, and he was faint. And Esau said to Jacob, feed me, I pray thee, with that same red pottage, for I'm faint. Therefore was his name called Edom. And Jacob said, sell me this day thy birthright. And Esau said, behold, I'm at the point to die, and what profit shall this birthright do to me? Now, will you notice this incident reveals, frankly, the nature of both of these men. Esau came from the field. He was outdoors, and he was tired. He was exhausted. Now, he's not starving to death, as some would imply. And no one that had been brought up in the home of Abraham is going to get hungry. There'd be something for him to eat. The thing was, there was nothing prepared to eat at that moment but this pottage, this stew or soup that Jacob had made. Jacob's the indoor boy. He's a good chef, but not outdoors. He just does his cooking inside. And Esau said to Jacob, feed me, I pray thee, with that same red. Pottage actually is not in the original. For I am faint. Therefore was his name called Edom. And that means red. It means earthy. And this man, he just asks his brother, give me some of this steed. Now, Jacob said, and he's a trickster, he's a trader, he said, sell me this day thy birthright. Now, Jacob wanted that birthright. Now, what was the value of the birthright? Let's look at it for a minute. In that day, it meant several things. It meant that the one who had it was the head of the house. It also meant that the one that had it was the priest of the family. And in this family, it meant the one that had it would be the one that would be in the line that would lead to Christ. Now, do you think that Esau valued it at all? Jacob knew that he didn't, that he attached no importance to it at all. He didn't care about being the priest of the family. In fact, that's the last thing that he wanted to do. He just wouldn't do that sort of thing. I feel today, sometimes when I hear Christians, especially some man who's a Christian, they ask him to do something. Say, oh, I'm not a preacher. I can't do that. Well, sure, you may not be a preacher, but you see that there are too many today that don't want to do that which is spiritual. They don't want to even give the impression that they are spiritual or interested in spiritual things. Esau, he didn't want to give that impression. Anyone that would have called him deacon or preacher would have insulted him. He didn't want the birthright. And he didn't care about being in the line that led to Christ. Fact of the matter is, no one could have cared less than he did about being in the line that leads to Christ. And so Jacob sees that. And he says to him, I'll tell you what I'll do. If you'll give me your birthright, I'll give you a bowl of soup. And Esau says, I'll be very glad to do it. What profit is the birthright to me? What I care about the birthright? It's not worth a bowl of soup to me. The value that he attached to spiritual things. Now, the thing that's wrong about Jacob, of course, God has promised him the elder shall serve the younger. The birthright's coming to Jacob in God's own time. Jacob, though, can't wait. And so he reaches out to take that which God has promised him, and he's taking it in, let us say, a clever, tricky fashion. He should not have done it this way. He should have waited for God to give it to him. But you'll find out this man can't wait. And after all, this man operated on the principle, what I can do myself, there's no reason for me to look to God to do it. He felt thoroughly capable of taking care of his business. And he did pretty well as far as the world would measure it at the beginning. But there came a day when God really sent him to college. And Laban was the president of the college. And it was known as the College of Hard Knocks. And he's really going to learn a few things in the College of Hard Knocks. But so far, he's operating on the principle that he's clever enough to get what's coming to him. Verse 33 now, and Jacob said, swear to me this day. He swore unto him, and he sold his birthright unto Jacob. And Jacob gave Esau bread and pottage of lentils, and he did eat and drink, and rose up, went his way. Thus Esau despised his birthright. That's the important thing to see at this juncture. This man just sits down, eats a bowl of soup, and for that bowl of soup, he surrendered his birthright just like that. It meant nothing to him. It had no spiritual value to him whatsoever, because nothing that was spiritual meant anything to him. Now, you meet a great many people that are that way. And unfortunately, I'm afraid we got church members that are like that, have no spiritual capacity whatsoever. No understanding of spiritual truth. And that, I think, is the mark of a Christian today, is that one that the Spirit of God can teach and lead and guide. This is quite a revelation now of the two boys. Actually, here he's deceiving no one. He's just taking advantage of a man that doesn't attach any value to it at all. It's just like a man today that has a very valuable heirloom, say an old Bible that belonged to his grandfather. And another grandson wants it, and he pays him 25 cents for it. And the fellow says, well, give me your 25 cents. I don't care for it at all, and I was going to throw it away anyway. And that's exactly what Esau would have done. But this boy Jacob did this very cleverly. But now in this next chapter, and we're going to have to save that till next time, we're going to see he's really a rascal, by the way. May the Lord richly bless you, my beloved.
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5: Wow, what a touching message. And as the Lord prompts, I hope you'll pray for this woman and her mom, their extended family and friends as they go through this trial. Well, when Revive Our Hearts first began, I don't think any of us could have envisioned how the Lord would take this message to women in countries all around the world. It never ceases to amaze me how the Lord can use messages that we record here in Southwest Michigan and send them to a woman in Hungary at just the time she needs that word. And you are part of making this happen day after day as you pray for Revive Our Hearts and as you give to support our various outreaches.
3: It's so true, Nancy. We're asking God to provide $1.4 million by May 31st. That'll help us meet the current needs of this ministry. As we shared, we're navigating a budget shortfall at this time. We have reserves we can dip into, but we don't want to do that. We'd rather use those funds to push new initiatives forward and reach more women like the one you just heard from.
5: 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Again, that's 1-800-569-5959. Thank you, Lord, for every giver, every friend, every person who prays, every person who writes notes and encourages us and shares how you're using this ministry to bless and encourage them in their walk with you. Thank you for everyone who's given so far to help meet this need. Thank you for everyone who's thinking about it, praying about it, considering it. And we just trust you together, not only to meet the needs of Revive Our Hearts, but to meet every need of every friend who is listening to my voice right now, according to your riches in glory in Christ Jesus, as we trust you. In Jesus' name I pray. Amen.
3: According to Nancy DeMoss Walgamuth, there are some important signs to look for in your walk with God.
5: Where there is life, there will be fruitfulness. That is the result of Christ's life, His Word, His Spirit, flowing in us, filling us, and then flowing through us to others.
3: This is Revive Our Hearts with Nancy DeMoss Wolgemuth, author of Adorned. For Wednesday, May 27th, I'm Dana Gresh. Everyone longs to have a life full of purpose and meaning. And as followers of Jesus, we want our lives to be useful in advancing the kingdom of God. Today, Nancy will show us what a life of fruitfulness looks like and what God has to say about it. Here's Nancy.
5: Now, the concept of being fruitful or bearing fruit is introduced on the very first page of the Bible. We also see it on the last page of the Bible and many, many times in between. But to get us started on this little couple day overview of fruitfulness in the scripture, let me invite you to turn in your Bible or scroll to it if you're where you don't have an actual Bible handy, to the book of Genesis chapter 1, the first page of the Old Testament. And I want to show you the concept of fruitfulness from the very beginning. In fact, Genesis means beginning. So in the beginning of things, God intended that every living thing should be fruitful. So look at Genesis 1, first of all, verses 11 and 12. Then God said, "Let the earth produce vegetation, seed-bearing plants, and fruit trees on the earth bearing fruit, with seed in it according to their kinds." And it was so. The earth produced vegetation, seed-bearing plants according to their kinds, and trees bearing fruit with seed in it according to their kinds. And God saw that it was good. So when God made these trees, these shrubs, these plants, He made them in such a way that they were to bear fruit, and in the fruit they bore, there would be more seeds so that that fruit could produce more fruit, fruit bearing that would go from one generation to the next. So these trees, this vegetation, they were not just to exist for themselves. They were designed, they were created to multiply, to be productive, to produce more just like themselves. That concept is introduced in verse 11 of the first chapter of the Bible. Now, it wasn't just plants and trees that were to be fruitful. If you go to verse 20 in Genesis chapter 1, verses 20 and 21, then God said, "Let the water swarm with living creatures, and let birds fly above the earth across the expanse of the sky." So God created the large sea creatures and swarms in the water according to their kinds. He also created every winged creature according to its kind, and God saw that it was good. Now, as we come to verse 22, notice the connection between God's blessing and fruitfulness. So God made these birds, these living creatures, these large sea creatures. He made them with life. And then verse 22, God blessed them, and He said to them, "Be fruitful and multiply and fill the waters of the seas and let the birds multiply on the earth." So God created these birds, these sea creatures, He blessed them, and part of His blessing was that they would be multiplied. They would produce others like themselves. And it wasn't just plants and trees and animals that were to be fruitful. As we continue in the creation account in Genesis 1, we see that human beings, that's us, that we were created and commanded to be fruitful. Look at verse 28 in Genesis chapter 1. After God created male and female in His image, God blessed them and said to them, "Be fruitful." That's the second time we're seeing that connection. Be blessed and be fruitful. God blessed them and said to them, "Be fruitful, multiply, fill the earth, and subdue it." They were blessed to be a blessing. We have been blessed to be fruitful, to multiply, to reproduce. We were not created just to be consumers, but to be producers, reproducers, to be fruitful. And this is emphasized throughout the book of Genesis. We've already seen the connection between God's blessing and fruitfulness in Genesis 1. If you turn to Genesis 9, you're going to see this same concept after the world was destroyed in the flood. Let me give you some examples. Genesis 9, verse 1, God blessed Noah and his sons and said to them, "Be fruitful and multiply and fill the earth." Do you feel like you've read that somewhere before? You have. This is God's design, God's plan. And then in Genesis chapter 17, God said to Abram, I will make you extremely fruitful and will make nations and kings come from you. So he wasn't going to produce just a little bit of fruit. He was going to produce supernaturally by God's enabling a lot of fruit, extremely fruitful. And I read that and I think, oh Lord, I want to be a woman who is extremely fruitful. We'll talk more about what that looks like in just a moment. But in Genesis 35, God said to Jacob, I am God Almighty, be fruitful and multiply. A nation, indeed an assembly of nations, will come from you, and kings will descend from you. And then in Genesis 48, Jacob says to his son, Joseph, God Almighty appeared to me at Luz in the land of Canaan and blessed me. He said to me, I will make you fruitful and numerous. I will make many nations come from you, and I will give this land as a permanent possession to your future descendants. Fruitfulness suggests that there will be a future and there will be descendants and they will be multiplied. So it's not just us, you know, taking up space here and breathing air and doing life, but us giving life to others. We've been blessed by God to bless others. And as we come to Genesis 49, we see that as Jacob is dying, he gives a blessing to his sons. He passes on this blessing. He has been fruitful. His father was fruitful. His father was fruitful. Now he wants his son and his son's children to be fruitful. So Jacob says to his son Joseph, one of his 12 sons and his beloved son Joseph, he says, Joseph is a fruitful vine, beside a spring. Its branches climb over the wall. Now, that blessing in Genesis 49 sounds so picturesque, so idyllic, just this beautiful, fruitful life. But as we look in Scripture, we see that sometimes we're called to be fruitful in hard places. And there are hints of this early on in the Scripture. For example, in Genesis 41, Joseph named his second son Ephraim, and he said, talking about the meaning of that name, Ephraim, God has made me fruitful, where? In the land of my affliction. Joseph had suffered a lot. He had been mistreated. He had been treated unjustly. He had had a difficult life. But he named this son a word that means, God has made me fruitful in the land of my affliction. You know what that says to me? Fruitfulness in my life and yours is not dependent on our circumstances. People who live in hard places can still be fruitful by God's grace. Here's another example, Genesis 47. The nation of Israel settled in the land of Egypt. That's a long story about how they got there. They acquired property in it and became fruitful and very numerous. So they were not in their homeland. They were transplanted to Egypt, but in Egypt, they were fruitful, and as a result of their multiplying and being fertile, they ended up in an oppressed place, persecuted by the Egyptians. You can be fruitful in a hard place. Now, in the Old Testament, fruitfulness is promised to God's people, mostly in relation to the land, crops, and physical offspring. Mostly when you read about fruitfulness in the Old Testament, that's what it's talking about. So, for example, in Leviticus chapter 26, God says, if you follow my statutes and faithfully observe my commands, I will give you rain at the right time, and the land will yield its produce. You can't have good harvests if you don't have rain. So God says, I'm going to bless the land physically. I'm going to give you physical harvests, and the trees of the field will bear their fruit. I will turn to you, make you fruitful, and multiply you. So the fruit there it's talking about is related to the land, the rain, the sun, the crops, the physical offspring. That's mostly the vision of fruitfulness in the Old Testament. We see another example of this concept of physical fruitfulness in Psalm 128. I'm reading here from the English Standard Version. I think it's helpful. It says, blessed is everyone who fears the Lord, who walks in his ways. You shall eat the fruit of the labor of your hands. You shall be blessed, and it shall be well with you. Your wife will be like a fruitful vine within your house. God says, I'm going to bless you with children. Now, God did not bless every believing Jew with children. We have many illustrations in the scripture of women who longed for children and were barren. They were not able to have children, in some cases, until God supernaturally intervened to give them children. So he's not saying that every woman who loves God will have children or will have many children. But God is saying, looking at the nation, one of the evidences of my blessing in the people of Israel is that you will be physically productive. You will have offspring. And so your wife will be like a fruitful vine within your house. And your children, there's an assumption that many of these women, most of these women, will have children. Your children will be like young olive trees around your table. What are young olive trees going to do? They're going to grow up, become older. And what are they going to produce? More olives. So he's saying this fruitfulness thing is a generational thing, passed from one generation to the next. You will be blessed so you can be fruitful, so you can be a blessing to the next generation, and they will be blessed and they will become fruitful so they can become a blessing to the next generation. And this is how the family of God is supposed to multiply in the world. We see a picture of this in how God made his people productive in the Old Testament. And then Psalm 128, continuing in that passage, it says, "Behold, thus shall the man be blessed who fears the Lord. The Lord bless you from Zion." What is he saying? May the Lord make you fruitful. May he make you productive. May he give you children. And he says, may you see the prosperity of Jerusalem all the days of your life. May you see your children's children. See, children are a blessing from the Lord. Physical children are a blessing from the Lord. But all of this is going to point to a bigger family, the family of God, and how the heart of God and the gospel are reproduced from one generation to the next. So this physical fruitfulness was a picture in the Old Testament of a deeper, more enduring kind of fruitfulness. And this is where we learn about the life of the righteous, those who are in Christ. And we learn that those who are righteous will live fruitful lives. They may not have a lot of children. They may not have a lot of land. They may not have a lot of material wealth, but they will be spiritually fruitful and rich. And they will pass that heritage, that inheritance, that legacy down to their spiritual children and grandchildren. So look at the first psalm in the Old Testament, Psalm 1. It's talking about a righteous person who meditates on the law of the Lord. His focus, his heart, his connection is to the Lord. And it says, he will be like a tree planted beside flowing streams that bears its fruit in its season, and its leaf does not wither. Whatever he does prospers. So there you see it moving from the physical fruitfulness to talk about the spiritual reproduction of a man or woman who fears the Lord and walks with him. The point is, where there is life, there will be fruitfulness. That is the result of Christ's life, his word, his spirit, flowing in us, filling us, and then flowing through us to others. We're not supposed to sit like bumps on a log and just enjoy our sweet relationship with God or sweet time at church and just let all the rest of the world go to hell while we're enjoying the gospel and Christ. No, God wants us to be bearing fruit as we walk with him, as our hearts become tuned to him and we meditate on his law. We will bear fruit in the appropriate season. Our leaf will not wither. Whatever we do will prosper. You see a similar concept in Jeremiah chapter 17, beginning in verse 7. It says, "The person who trusts in the Lord, whose confidence indeed is the Lord, is blessed." Now, you tell me, we've been looking at the connection between blessing and fruitfulness. So when it says this person who trusts in the Lord is blessed, what do you think is going to be the result of that blessing? Jeremiah 17, verse 8, "He will be like a tree planted by water." I think you've heard this before. "It sends its roots out toward a stream. It doesn't fear when heat comes, and its foliage remains green. It will not worry in a year of drought, and it will not cease producing fruit." This is the life of a person who trusts the Lord, who relies on the Lord for his righteousness and for his salvation. This is a picture of a person who is alive spiritually And the evidence is that he is bearing spiritual fruit. And he doesn't just do it in good times. He does it in hard times, in a year of drought. When the heat comes, he will never cease producing fruit. So just some takeaways from what we've looked at so far today about fruitfulness. We've learned that God blessed his creation, plants, animals, and people, to be a blessing. We were created to be fruitful, to bear fruit, to be productive, to multiply, and to reproduce. And spiritual fruitfulness is the result, it's the overflow of our union with Christ and his word. That's what we saw in Psalm 1, the person who meditates on the law of the Lord, the righteous person. As we walk with God, we will be fruitful. The person who trusts in the Lord, Jeremiah 17, that person will be fruitful. So spiritual fruitfulness doesn't just happen. You can't just say, oh, I'm going to produce spiritual fruit, but you don't have a life that is walking with God. Spiritual fruitfulness is the result, the overflow of our union with Christ and with his word. As you walk with Christ in the light of his word, he will make you spiritually fruitful. And then just one more reminder from what we've seen in God's word today, our fruitfulness is not dependent on our circumstances. It's not dependent on what's going on around us. It's not dependent on whether we have people to encourage us in our faith or to help us grow. We need those things, but spiritual fruitfulness is not dependent on anything or anyone other than the giver of life himself, the Lord Jesus, God who made us to be fruitful. And we can be fruitful in the midst of adversity, in the midst of those hot summer days, in the midst of drought where there hasn't been rain. God can make us fruitful even in the land, as Joseph said about his son, God has made me fruitful in the land or the place of my adversity. You may feel like you're in a, you know, you're like Joseph today, that fruitful vine hanging over the wall near the stream, and it may feel like fruitfulness is just, bearing fruit is just easy right now. More likely, you're finding that it's challenging. And you wonder, how can I be fruitful in this place? Well, we will be fruitful as we cling to Christ, as we trust in him, as we soak in his word, as we let him produce his fruit in us. And then the expression of that will be our lives will have an impact. We'll bear fruit in the lives of others. And we will never cease to produce fruit for the glory of God. That's what you were made for. That's what I was made for. I want to challenge you to say, Lord, make me fruitful. I want to be fruitful. I want to have a fruitful life and walk with you. And Lord, would you make it so that in this season, whatever that looks like for my friend listening today, in my season of life, in each age, in each complex place, in each challenging moment, would you produce your fruit in us, and would you produce your fruit through us for your glory, I pray in Jesus' name. Amen.
3: Amen. Nancy DeMoss-Walgemuth has been explaining the concept of fruitfulness, showing us how the Bible describes truly fruitful people. Something I'm sitting with is this idea of fruitfulness multiplying. Don't you want to be a part of that? Our faithfulness can trickle down to our daughters and granddaughters, the younger women in our churches. That's just really exciting to me. I've been heading up the new Wonder app for teen girls, and oh, how I want to see more of these young women become fruitful in Christ. Wonder is one way Revive Our Hearts wants to partner with you to that end. Right now, our teen girls are participating in the Wonder Summer Bible Reading Challenge. The goal of the challenge is to help them stay consistent in their Bible reading, even with more relaxed summer schedules. 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I'm Dana Gresh, inviting you back for Revive Our Hearts. 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
1: There is an old German proverb that says, when a dove begins to associate with crows, its feathers remain white, but its heart grows black. The point is not to disparage the crows of the world, but to say that changes can happen on the inside, even when things look normal on the outside. There are proverbs in the Bible that warn about the dangers of intimate association with those who do not share our spiritual values. 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This is David Jeremiah, encouraging you to get on the road to new life. 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

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Overnights with Mountain Mike on AM 700, The Light.

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Here's a little encouragement if you're not sure about the road ahead of you. As Corrie Ten Boom once said, and she'd know, never be afraid to trust an unknown future to a known God.

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A great perspective is to remember that some of God's greatest gifts are unanswered prayers.

0: Hello, this is John MacArthur. I don't have to tell you that we live in chaotic times. 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

0: You guys are just amazing, because if you flip to another station by accident, the music is all negative. 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

Hey, I'm Mountain Mike. Do you ever feel like a bit of a stranger in the world we live in? It's a weird feeling that C.S. Lewis experienced as well. He said, if we find ourselves with a desire that nothing in this world can satisfy, the most probable explanation is that we were made for another world. We're positive, uplifting, and inspirational. 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

0: 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On June 14th at 2, your favorite characters like Rapunzel, Elsa, and Ariel will be greeting fans for the ultimate photo op. Cheer on the dogs, enjoy the sunshine, and let the kids run the bases after the final out. It's a fairy tale Sunday for everyone. Grab your tickets and make your way to Okotoks for Princesses in the Park.
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Hey, thanks for being with us this morning. I'm Mountain Mike. We pray you continue to be rooted and established in love. And with Christians everywhere, that you grasp how wide and long and high and deep is the love of Christ for you. It's amazing to think that the God of heaven, the creator of the universe and everything in it, has his eye on you and loves you and has much to say to you. 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

0: 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On June 14th at 2, your favorite characters like Rapunzel, Elsa, and Ariel will be greeting fans for the ultimate photo op. Cheer on the dogs, enjoy the sunshine, and let the kids run the bases after the final out. It's a fairy tale Sunday for everyone. Grab your tickets and make your way to Okotoks for Princesses in the Park.
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0: 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Cheer on the dogs, enjoy the sunshine, and let the kids run the bases after the final out. 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

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I pray the music and the words are helping encourage you. Oh God in heaven, there is none like you. 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None of your characteristics overshadow the others. You are worthy of our worship, not only because of what you've done for us, but because of who you are. Amen.

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0: For I know the thoughts I have toward you, says the Lord. 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
1: 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I've been so blessed. Amazing, beautiful. It has just changed my whole morning. Thank you so much.
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1: During the North African campaign, a bunch of soldier boys had been on a long hike, and they arrived in a little town called Casino. The next morning, being Sunday, several of the boys went to church. A sergeant commanded the boys in church, and after the chaplain had read the prayer, the text was taken up next. Those of the boys who had a prayer book took them out, but this one boy had only a deck of cards, and so he spread them out. The sergeant saw the cards and said, "Soldier, put away those cards." After the services were over, the soldier was taken prisoner and brought before the provost marshal. The marshal said, "Sergeant, why have you brought this man here?" "For playing cards in church, sir." "And what have you to say for yourself, son?" "Much, sir," replied the soldier. The marshal said, "I hope so. For if not, I shall punish you more than any man was ever punished." The soldier said, "Sir, I have been on the march for about 6 days. I have neither Bible nor prayer book, but I hope to satisfy you, sir, with the purity of my intentions." And with that, the boy started his story. "You see, sir, when I look at the ace, it reminds me that there is but one God. And the deuce reminds me that the Bible is divided into two parts, the Old and the New Testament. When I see the tray, I think of the Father, the Son, and the Holy Ghost. And when I see the four, I think of the four evangelists who preached the gospel. There was Matthew, Mark, Luke, and John. And when I see the five, it reminds me of the five wise virgins who trimmed their lamps. There were 10 of them, 5 were wise and were saved. 5 were foolish and were shut out. When I see the 6, it reminds me that in 6 days God made this great heaven and earth. When I see the 7, it reminds me that on the 7th day God rested from his great work. And when I see the 8, I think of the 8 righteous persons God saved when he destroyed this earth. There was Noah, his wife, their sons, and their wives. And when I see the 9, I think of the lepers our Savior cleansed, and 9 out of 10 didn't even thank him. When I see the 10, I think of the 10 commandments God handed down to Moses on a table of stone. When I see the king, it reminds me there is but one king of heaven, God Almighty. And when I see the queen, I think of the Blessed Virgin Mary, and the jack of knave is the devil. When I count the number of spots on a deck of cards, I find 365, the number of days in a year. There are 52 cards, the number of weeks in a year. There are 4 suits, the number of weeks in a month. There are 12 picture cards, the number of months in a year. There are 13 tricks, the number of weeks in a quarter. So, you see, sir, my pack of cards serves me as a Bible, an almanac, and a prayer book. And friends, the story is true. I know. I was that soldier.

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So many blessings in our lives, and sometimes if one area of life is a little tough, it kind of makes us think everything's tough. But you know, there are so many things to be thankful for. Feel free to share on our text line as well, 403-249-7000, 403-249-7000. What are you thankful for?

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1: 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Why does he hate sin? He hates sin for the simple reason he understands fully its horrible, destructive impact on the life of his children. Therefore, God hates it. He judges it. He condemns it.
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1: If we are going to live our life to the fullest, we must deal with those things we have to struggle with. It is those kind of things that cause us to begin to look out yonder instead of keeping our eye on the goal. And one of the things that is so vital to living life to the fullest is fulfilling the will of God for our life and being conformed to His likeness, and that is fulfilling the purpose for which God created us. And until a person does that, until in the process of doing it, they'll never be in a real fulfillment in life.
2: Most of us check expiration dates on things we buy at the store, but did you know that the world has one too? The Gospels tell us that even heaven and earth will pass away. But that's no reason to despair. 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Believers can and should live life to the fullest. 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
1: If you had to describe your life, how would you describe it? Would you say it is a mere existence? It is an unending rat race. That's what my life is. A continuous battle, a schoolroom, a time of training, a time of real discouragement. Somehow you are going through some period of suffering in your life and it seems to be endless. Or would you say that your life is one absolutely fascinating, exciting journey? That it is a challenging time in your life? All of us go through different seasons in our life, and so sometimes if the season lasts too long, we just have the idea that that's what life's all about, just one big heavy burden. But that's not really true, because all of us go through those seasons. Sometimes there are more clouds than there is sunshine, and we're often prone to think, well, is this what life is all about? No, that's not what life is all about. Life really is all about something very, very exciting. And that's what I want to talk about in this message today, no matter where you are and what you're feeling and how down you may be or how up you are. The issue is, what is life really and truly all about? And so the title of this message is Living Life to the Fullest. And I want you to turn, if you will, to Hebrews chapter 12. And there are two verses here that I want us to look at primarily, because I believe in these two verses, God gives us not necessarily some formula, but He gives us an insight, an understanding of what life is all about and why we can live it to the very fullest no matter what's going on. So beginning with verse 1 of chapter 12, He says, "Therefore, since we have so great a cloud of witnesses surrounding us, let us also lay aside every encumbrance and the sin which so easily entangles us, and let us run with endurance the race that is set before us, fixing our eyes on Jesus, the author and protector of faith, who for the joy set before Him endured the cross, despising the shame, and has sat down at the right hand of the throne of God." Now, following one of the most familiar chapters in the New Testament, which is chapter 11, which relates to faith, and we know that as the chapter of faith, the writer of Hebrews begins this 12th chapter by saying, "Therefore," which means based on everything that I have said heretofore, he says, I'm going to do the following things. But there are a couple of verses in the 10th chapter I want you to refer back to, if you will. The 35th and the 36th verses of the 10th chapter. And here he's been talking about the suffering and the hardship these people have been through. And he says in verse 35, "Therefore, do not throw away your confidence." Don't lose heart, which has a great reward, that is, your confidence does. "For you have need of endurance, so that when you have done the will of God, you may receive what was promised." And so what's happening in this passage here is that the writer of Hebrews is likening the Christian life to a race. And so when we think about living life to the fullest, first of all, according to this passage, it involves the encouragement of others. It's very significant how the writer begins this chapter. Look at what he says, "Therefore," and what he's just referring to are all this list of people that he's mentioned in the 11th chapter, whose faith was tested and proven, and he goes through this long list. Then he says, "Therefore," on the basis of what happened in their lives, "Therefore, since we have so great a cloud of witnesses surrounding us, let us also," and then he begins. Now, what he's doing here is this. He's comparing the Christian life to a race. Now, things really don't change much. We think, well, you know, as the years go by, things change. Well, not really, because did you know that one of the focal points of attention in the ancient world was sports? And they had their arenas, they had their stadiums, just like we do. And it's amazing how many people they would hold sometime. And they had their tiered seats up the sides, and whether it was in Rome in the Colosseum or in Athens or wherever it might have been, or in Ephesus and all those cities, big Colosseum stadiums where they would run and have all kinds of sports events. Well, what the writer of Hebrews is doing here is comparing what was so familiar to those people, and that is the foot races, that is people who raced. And he said, the Christian life is sort of like the runner. And what he does in this passage, he talks about, for example, the clothing, though he doesn't mention it here, and how they must dress in order to run well. And so he says part of that is the encouragement that people receive. So look at this passage. He says, therefore, since we have so great a cloud of witnesses, then let us run this race. If you'll notice in the latter part of the first verse, he says, the race that is set before us. What he's doing here is comparing the Christian life to this race. Now, think about it for a moment. When you and I trusted the Lord Jesus Christ as our personal Savior, it's like God set us on the starting line of the race of life. And so when we were saved, He said, this is the direction I want you to live your life. This is where you're headed. This is the goal. And our race in the Christian life is not to outrun someone else. It is not a competitive issue in the Christian life, but rather, it is a race that we're to run. And so with that in mind, God, of course, is the one who sets the track. And no two tracks are the same. Though there may be many things in our lives that may be familiar and similar to one another, no two persons run on the same track. And if you notice a couple of times, he says, let us, because every single believer, every person who's trusted Jesus Christ as their Savior, God has a will for your life. God has a plan for your life. He doesn't just put you here and save you and say, do the best you can. He has a purpose and a plan and a sense of direction for your life. And once you and I receive Jesus Christ as our Savior, the Holy Spirit comes into our life to dwell. And He says the Spirit of God will bring to our remembrance those things that He's taught us. And He is the one who gives us instruction and direction. And He's the one who gives us discernment to know what the mind of God and the mind of Christ is. So every single believer, God has a will and a purpose and a plan for your life. It isn't exactly the same as someone else's, though there may be similarities. Now, he says in this race, and he puts it in those terms, in this race, he says, we have encouragers. And one of the things that is so vital to living life to the fullest is fulfilling the will of God for our life and being conformed to His likeness, and that is fulfilling the purpose for which God created us. And until a person does that, until in the process of doing it, there'll never be any real fulfillment in life. You can have all the money you want, all the prominence and prestige and relationships in life you want. If you're not running the race to the believer, that is, if you're not living in the will of God, seeking to be obedient to Him, moving in the direction that God has set for your life, you'll never find fulfillment. You'll never be able to fill up that vacuum with anything else in life than walking in the will of God. And so he says one of the things involved in living life to the fullest is the encouragers we have. Now, all of us who are believers, I certainly hope you do at least, have at least one or more people who are your encouragers in life. That is people who will encourage you and say, you are just doing fantastic. Or, you know, I see some real improvement in your life. Or, you know, I notice God's really beginning to use you. And I notice how you teach your class. Or I notice the last time you sang or all these things. And I notice that you're more free in your witness and all kinds of encouragement. These are the kind of people who are there to pray for us when we stumble and fall on the track. And these are the people who are there to cheer us on when we're doing well. Everybody in the Christian life needs an encourager. And so if you're one of those persons who says, well, you know, I don't know that I have any encouragers. Well, find yourself some. You say, well, how in the world do you find an encourager? Make a friend. When you make a friend who's a true godly friend, you're going to find somebody who will encourage you in your walk in your Christian race. And so he says, this great cloud of witnesses. Now, when he's referring to these witnesses, let me say this, you may have someone in the Christian life, as you're moving along and you're growing, who's not necessarily all that excited about your spiritual growth. They may be going through some difficult and hardship in their life, and things don't seem to be going so well for them. And so when they see you progressing and moving along, they may sort of gloat over that a little bit, be a little bit jealous. But don't worry about those folks. You've got people who will encourage you, lift you up, pray for you when you falter, and cheer you on when you are excited about what's happening in your life. Now, when he talks about this cloud of witnesses, primarily, what is he referring to? Well, he speaks of a cloud, I think, here because in the Old Testament, you'll recall that when the nation of Israel left Egypt, being born as a nation, the Bible says that God placed a cloud over them and they followed that cloud. That cloud hovered over them to protect them from the sun and to give them guidance. When he talks about this cloud of witnesses, what he's referring to primarily are those Old Testament saints who've gone on before. And he says, we have this great cloud of witnesses, not that they're up there pulling for us, but that they have been a tremendous, awesome example to us. And what he's referring to is the life that they've lived, the difficulty they've gone through, the hardships and the troubles and the trials. Look at them. Look how they responded and look what God did in their lives. So as I think personally in my own life, one of the most inspiring things that has happened to me began when I was a kid looking back and reading in the Old Testament and reading the lives of people like Abraham and Joseph and David and Moses and Daniel, men whose lives that I could at least relate to something. Oftentimes my weaknesses or my failures or my successes or whatever it might be, but seeing how God worked in their life and thinking to myself, well, God, if you work in their life that way, how will you work in my life? My situation is slightly similar, not nearly as important in my eyes or anybody else's eyes, but at least something similar is going on. Because you see, as you look at the principles of how God worked, the principles never change. If he'd work in Moses' life one way, he'll work in your life the same. David's life in your life the same. And so it goes. And looking and reading and searching. And what happens is the more you and I understand how God worked in the lives of these people, the more of an encouragement they are. Those are this cloud of witnesses that you and I have looking back to inspire us and motivate us to say, God, if you worked in their life when they were on the race, if you worked in their life that way, surely you'll do the same in mine. For example, when I think about it in my own life and I think, Lord, sometimes this race looks a little unfair to me or seems to be unfair, then I recall about Joseph, how he was falsely accused and thrown in prison and how he must have said, God, where are you at times? And yet, in spite of that, he was faithful to God, and look what God did to him. He came from zero as a prisoner all the way to be the prime minister of all of Egypt. And so when I think about how unfair things can look sometimes, I remember and recall about Joseph. When I think on the race of life and traveling along, that sometimes it gets a little lonely, I think about David, how many times he spent days and weeks and months running from one cave to the other, hiding out all alone from Saul, who is doing his very best to kill him. Then I think about what happens on the race and how it may affect me at particular times. I think about the shortcuts I would like to take. Then I think about Moses. That's exactly what he tried to do. Killing an Egyptian, he spent 40 years on the backside of the desert as a result of wanting to take a shortcut in the will of God for his life at that time and for his plan for the nation of Israel. When sometimes I stumble on the trail, as we all do, and I certainly have my stumbles and my failures, I think about Peter and I think, Lord, here he was, proud, egotistical. He was going to walk on the water and the next thing he's sinking. How often I feel at times like him. And here he is denying that he even knows the Lord Jesus Christ there by the fire before a teenage girl in his doubts. When I think, for example, sometimes, or maybe have the slight tendency to get prideful about something, I think about Saul and recognize, no, it never works. It never works. God has given us these Old Testament characters and the many of them, not all difficult things, but sometimes so inspiring because each one of these whom I've mentioned in something about his life that wasn't so good, there's so much about their lives that is so good. What makes them this awesome example and motivation to us is that they were human, they were weak, they were frail, they trusted God, he picked them up, they succeeded at the work that God called them to do. There are examples of those who fail and those who succeeded. Those who had failures in life that went with them all the rest of their life, but those whom God brought them right out and accomplished his purpose in their life. So one of the very important things in fulfilling life and living a fulfilling life is that you and I have good encouragers. And so I want you to think for just a moment in your life, who is the person when you think about them, you just feel good on the inside, just thinking about them? You say, well, I don't have anybody like that. Then you're missing something in life. There ought to be some folks that when you think about them, you want to smile on the inside. When you think about them, you feel good. When you think about them, no matter where you are in your race, discouraged, downhearted, disheartened, whatever it may be, somehow when you think about that person, you know that if you could talk to them, if you could see their face, if you could hear their laughter, if you could see their smile, if you could hear their voice, something would happen on the inside of you. Every one of God's children need encouragers like that. That's part of living life to the fullest, because it's not going to be easy oftentimes. But if I have encouragers, those who are here encouraging me, that whole vast witness up there in heaven, which I can read about in the Word of God, I am certainly going to understand and begin to live life to the fullest with all those people who are cheering me on and cheering you on, wishing the best for you, wanting the best for you, and the greatest cheerer of all is the Lord Jesus Christ Himself. Well, there's a second thing involved, I think, in living life to the fullest, and I think it's found in this passage. Notice what he says now. Therefore, since we have so great a cloud of witnesses surrounding us, let us also lay aside every encumbrance. Now, he says, involved in reaching life's fullest and being able to enjoy it the best and the most, he says, it is not only a matter of having these encouragers, who are surrounding us. And I have the Word of God here, and our encouragers in heaven, our encouragers around us here. He says, but laying aside every encumbrance. Now, this is where the racing becomes more personal. For example, if a man is going to run track or run in a race, he is going to dress down as light as he possibly can. He says, now, you and I are running a race, the Christian life. And it's not a matter of speed here. It is a matter of being able to last. We're not talking about how fast we're going to move through life, but we're talking about being able to run the full length. And that is to be able to be sustained and endure throughout the whole race. When he mentions the word here of encumbrances, of course, those people knew how encumbered they could be. For example, those men wore robes. Well, imagine getting on the starting line of a race with a robe hanging all around your feet. And so he says, you must lay aside every encumbrance. And so they dress down for the races. In the Christian life, we also have those encumbrances, those things that impede, those things that hinder us on our walk. Because as we are moving in the will of God, anything that hinders our keeping the pace with God and His will and His timing, which is so very important, anything that distracts my attention, gets me off course, gets me off on some detour, is an encumbrance. And so those things, he says, we have to deal with. Now, that can be some habit in your life, or it can be some hobby in your life. It can be some sport, or it can be watching television. If you have an overemphasis of that in your life, an overemphasis on anything, overemphasis, for example, on money, or whatever it may be. And you see, it's not easy for us to indicate in somebody else's life what their encumbrance is, because we may not even know what it is. We don't know what they're thinking. It just may be the way they think about things in life. The way they think about God is so negative and so limited that it is a tremendous encumbrance to their moving ahead in their Christian life. It may be doubt. It may be fear. Or as we said, it may be some action, attitude, relationship, or whatever it might be. Anything that hinders, impedes, slows us down, gets us off track, gets us out of the will of God, he says these things are encumbrances in our life and they need to be removed. Now, what may be an encumbrance to you may not affect anybody else at all. For example, let's say that you have a scuba dive, and so he wants to go down about 50 feet or 100 feet or whatever it may be. More than likely, he may put lead weights on the belt around him, and those lead weights will enable him to sink more swiftly, and he uses those weights for his benefit. But a runner out here on the starting line waiting for the gun to go off, having

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1: The way I am may be a real encumbrance to my spiritual walk. And as we said before, oftentimes doubt, just a little doubt that lingers in our life about God's purpose and does He really care, or does He really have a plan for my life, or oftentimes making decisions, our whole way of looking at life. We make decisions and ask God to bless us, or do we seek the mind of God before we make that decision? And so there are many, many areas in which we can be encumbered, and that is we can be hindered in our walk and our race with the Lord Jesus Christ. And so He says we are to lay these things aside. Now, how do we lay them aside? Well, the first thing I have to do is to be honest enough to examine myself to see what is there that is hindering me. And secondly, I must make a decision to deal with it. And I would have to ask the Lord. I'll say to Him, Father, I thank You for showing me this, and I want to deal with it. I want to confess that this does not need to be in my life. It may not even be a sin. I'm not talking about deliberate, known, willful sins, but those things that crop up into our lives are sort of, we sort of drift toward, and as we said, thinking or actions or whatever. And we have to identify them and to say, Lord, I do believe this is something that is hindering my walk. And so I just want to lay this aside. It may not be as easy to lay aside as we think it would be. So it's something we have to depend upon the Holy Spirit to enable us to turn away from that, walk away from it, whatever it might be. If I'm holding on to something, it's keeping me from walking in the will of God. He's just lay it aside, put it aside, deal with it, turn away from it, and make it right between you and God.
2: 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And that number again is 1-800-INTOUCH. 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
7: Today's scripture reading is Hebrews chapter 5, verses 11 through 14. Concerning Him, we have much to say, and it is hard to explain, since you have become dull of hearing. For though by this time you ought to be teachers, you have need again for someone to teach you the elementary principles of the oracles of God. And you have come to need milk and not solid food. For everyone who partakes only of milk is not accustomed to the word of righteousness, for he is an infant. But solid food is for the mature, who, because of practice, have their senses trained to discern good

0: evil.
1: Many modern-day inventions are designed to help us accomplish tasks more quickly. Not every process, however, lends itself to acceleration. Consider our growth in Christ, which is known as sanctification. Being a Christian is neither an event nor a quick fix. Rather, it is a journey. There are things for us to learn along the way, and while we may unwisely choose a longer path than necessary, there really are no shortcuts. Sadly, there are people who grow little after salvation. Some aren't discipled or encouraged in their faith. Others fail to pursue maturity through prayer, meditation on Scripture, and fellowship. But God's Word says to grow in the grace and knowledge of our Lord and Savior Jesus Christ. Consider how spiritual development benefits believers. The more we get to know God, the better able we are to walk in obedience and live in contented, purposeful life for His glory. We also become more adept at discerning truth from falsehood. Have you noticed any change in your life and character since you were saved? Your Heavenly Father wants to mature you, so make a continuous effort to cooperate with Him by reading Scripture, praying, fellowshipping, and repenting of all known sin in your life.
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2: Are you withdrawing from God, or are you nurturing your relationship with Him? Here's a moment with Charles Stanley.
3: Well, you have to ask yourself the question, does God withdraw from us? I don't think God withdraws from His children. I think we withdraw from Him. Then we condemn ourselves. We know we're not doing the right thing, and we feel distant from God. And that feeling of distance is very real. And when I think about it, and I think this is the way God would have us to think. The last thing I want to happen in my life is to get in a place where I feel distant from God. For the simple reason, when you feel distant from God, your security, your sense of confidence, everything around you begins to unravel when you don't feel that sense of oneness and presence and closeness to God. And I think you can come to the place in your Christian life where you can honestly say, above everything else, I must not allow anything to cause me to feel this distance between us, because it's like you live your husband or your wife. And when there's a sense of real genuine and oneness, it's awesome. When it's not, nothing's right. Your feelings are not right. Nothing goes right. The same thing is true with God. He desires this awesome sense of oneness with Him. And that's our joy, and it's our peace, and that's our contentment. When I think about living in this awesome relationship with Him, why do I want to do anything that in any way endangers that?
2: And a relationship with Christ begins when you trust Him to forgive your debt of sin. 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You can learn more at intouch.org. And if you have a story about what you've learned through this program, please share it with us. 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When In Touch returns, we'll hear 3 additional guidelines for living life to the fullest. 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

0: 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The Light. 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
1: Good morning. It's 13 degrees at 6:01. I'm Les Moore, and here's what's making our news today, this Thursday, the 28th of May. It's brought to you by our friends at My Professionals Law Office. Canada has signed a long-term deal to supply liquefied natural gas from northwest British Columbia to Germany, with Energy Minister Tim Hodgson saying German utility SEFE will purchase 1 million tons per year for up to 20 years, starting in the early 2030s. The LNG could produce emissions about 94% below the global LNG average, attract roughly $30 billion in investment and add about $15 billion to Canada's GDP over 30 years. Environmental groups and some First Nations continue to raise concerns about the associated pipeline, which still faces opposition. A parliamentary budget report indicates that some 74,000 rejected refugee claimants are still eligible for health care coverage in Canada, and a third of them are in the process of being removed from the country. The report on Canada's interim federal health program also found that the program spent $822 million in the 2024-2025 fiscal year, with spending for that year averaging $1,500 per beneficiary. The program was created in 1957 to provide limited and temporary health care coverage to foreign nationals deemed vulnerable and disadvantaged, but program costs have surged in recent years, leading the Conservative Party to call for reforms and cuts to asylum seeker benefits. A new Fraser Institute report says the combined net debt of federal and provincial governments in Canada has nearly doubled over the past 18 years, from $1.24 trillion in 2007-08 to a projected $2.44 trillion in the current fiscal year. The 2008-09 fiscal crisis marked a shift away from the balanced budget standards that were established in the mid-1990s and persisted until the late 2000s at both federal and provincial levels. The author argues that the ever-increasing government debt load will create serious fiscal challenges for Ottawa and provincial governments in the years ahead. And that's our news. Some sports in a moment. We'll take our first look at traffic for 6:03. At the moment, we're fine. Things are flowing well in the city. No accidents, incidents, or stalls to report. If you see something you want to let me know about, feel free to give me a call or text 403-249-7000. Carolina Hurricanes are on the brink of advancing to the Stanley Cup Finals after Sebastian Aho, Jordan Staal, and Logan Stankoven each scored in a 2-minute 47-second span, that is, late in the first period, and then cruised to a 4-0 win over the Montreal Canadiens, out shooting the Habs 43-18 in the process to move within a victory of the Stanley Cup Finals. Canada and the United States will renew their fierce hockey rivalry this morning in their quarterfinal match of the World Hockey Championship in Switzerland, marking their first meeting since the Americans defeated Canada in the Olympic gold. While the rosters are very different from the Olympic squads, Canadian head coach Misha Donskoy says his team remembers the loss and will be motivated by national pride. Canada enters the matchup undefeated in round-robin play, led offensively by captain Macklin Celebrini and veteran Sidney Crosby. Puck drops this morning at 8 o'clock. A new era of CFL broadcasting is set to begin in 2027 after the league announced major six-year media agreements with Bell Media, DAZN, and YouTube. TSN and RDS will remain the primary broadcasters for most regular season games, the playoffs, and the Grey Cup, while DAZN will stream one Canadian game per week domestically and carry the full CFL schedule internationally in more than 200 countries outside of Canada and the U.S. YouTube will also air all preseason games and other live content. The CFL says the deals represent the largest media rights agreement in league history and are expected to significantly boost league revenues, potentially leading to a meaningful salary cap increase by 2028. And lastly, Kazuma Okamoto smacked his team-leading 11th homer in the sixth inning to give the Blue Jays a 2-1 come-from-behind win over the Miami Marlins yesterday. And that's your sports news. Weather-wise, going to continue to be above seasonal. Normal this time of year would be around 18 degrees, much cooler than the 28 we'll see today, with a 30% chance of showers. Same forecast for tomorrow. Now they're pushing the rain back a little bit. They're calling for a cloudy 19 degrees on Saturday. Rain socks in on Sunday with a high of 12 degrees and periods of rain and 11 degrees come Monday. Right now we're mainly clear and 13.
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0: That's Brian Dirksen here on AM 700 The Light. Good morning, I'm Les Moore. Let's get to our little devotional, our Devo to Go, I like to call it, just taking a minute or so to look at the Word of God, apply it to our lives as well. And we'll look at Romans chapter 12, verse 15, really well-known verse from Romans that says that we should rejoice with those who rejoice and mourn with those who mourn. And so remember, we are not alone, or at least we shouldn't be in the family of God. God promises that He will never leave us nor forsake us. So how does He keep His presence with us beside His Holy Spirit? Well, He's given us the family of God to hopefully find support and to share our joys with. So along the way, as we journey in this life, we want to share each other's burdens and also like soar on each other's joys if we can. We want to love each other through our hurts and mourn with each other through our grief. There should be no such thing as a solo Christian, whether you know they're joyful or in sorrow, excited or downtrodden. If we see a brother or a sister struggling in life and feeling alone, well, we need to step in, decide to walk with them. And if we see somebody in joyful celebration, something good comes their way, well, we should join them in that celebration, be happy for them. If they feel horrible sorrows and grief, well, we should sit down with them and let them share their grief with us. Be open to that. We demonstrate our love for Jesus by the ways that we show love for each other, really, and demonstrate that love in clear, practical ways of being with them, you know, serving them, sharing in their joys and their sorrows. So let's remember to rejoice with those who rejoice and to mourn with those who mourn without being afraid to step into their lives.
1: Looking up at the cross, I see the one who took the place of me. I step back and I bow my knee in the presence of royalty.

0: 6:25. Good morning. I'm Les Moore, and I tell you what, it is a beautiful morning, Thursday morning, and I'm thankful for it. A lot of people think of thankful Thursdays, don't they? Things to be thankful for. I got lots of things to be thankful for. I'm thankful for a wonderful night's sleep. I'm thankful for a mom who opens up her home to me when I have to leave my own home. Well, what's that about? No, and just because we got so many in-laws that came in for my daughter's graduation, they all needed beds, and so I sacrificed my space. So did my wife, actually. We gave our master bedroom to auntie and grandma, and they're sleeping together. And so anyway, long story short, I haven't been relocated for about a week, and that's okay. I get to spend some extra time with my mom, who I'm thankful for, good health, good conversation with her. I'm thankful for our audience, our music. I'm glad and thankful for the programs that are on the air here. I'm thankful for kids who studied hard this year, and one who's graduating, thankful that she's actually going to move on to the next level, and just that they're respectful, loving kids. I'm thankful for a church that teaches the Word of God accurately and expositionally. Just so many things I'm so thankful for on this Thursday, and I know that you're thankful for a lot of things as well. Everything that's even simple. Coffee. I had a wonderful coffee this morning, but just really thankful this morning that I get to hang out with you as well. God has been very good this week, and we still have another day coming up tomorrow to enjoy. So step by step, it's Thursday. Let's enjoy the day today, and let's share the love of God with those around us.
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2: 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The Word of God is trustworthy because things come and go. Things come and go that are stylish. What stylish 5 years ago suddenly is dated today. But Scripture, in contrast, is perfect, or literally whole, complete, and sufficient. You need to know that this is a trustworthy book. Trust the authority of Scripture.
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0: 6:29, it's a nice morning once again, 13 degrees, and going to be a warm one once again as we likely get close to 30, more like maybe 27, 28, slight chance of showers again today. That has really been the case the last couple days, hasn't it? You know, just the sky looking ominous all the time, like it could open up at any time. but we'll see if we get any rain. We do definitely have rain in the forecast. They just keep pushing it back a little bit. We could use a good sock and rain after all this dry weather for sure. That'll probably come by Sunday. Details of your five-day forecast coming up at the top of the hour. Here are our news headlines. We'll tell you more about these stories coming up. Canada signed a long-term deal to supply liquefied natural gas from Northwest BC to Germany. A new Fraser Institute report is coming out saying that we've doubled our national debt in the past 18 years from $1.24 trillion in 2007-08 to a projected $2.44 trillion in the current fiscal year. And tell you about the Canadian Automobile Association talking how sophisticated auto thefts have become. They can steal your fob information. So I'll tell you a little bit about that and how to protect yourself. Coming up, the Carolina Hurricanes beat the Montreal Canadiens yesterday 4-0 in Montreal. The fans are not happy. The Habs were outshot 43-18. Montreal only garnered 3 shots in the third period, so it wasn't much of a fight back. So the Carolina Hurricanes a game away from advancing to the Stanley Cup Finals against the Las Vegas Golden Knights. That would be a good final, actually. Carolina versus Vegas, two very strong teams. We'll see how it all plays out. More sports at 7:03. So back to traffic. Let's see how things are moving out there. Earlier, we were free and clear of any problems, and it looks like that continues. Lots of green on the City of Calgary map, so that means things are flowing, no accidents. If you want to report a problem you're aware of, feel free to give me a call or text 403-249-7000.
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0: Hey, man, that's Travis Tritt here on AM 700 The Late. I'm Les Moore. Hey, I wanted to share with you, it might be the last time I do share this, because I've got a little booklet on my console, and I'm going to end up giving it away, because I'm encouraging you to order these and hand them out to people, so it's about time that I did the same. I have the Alistair Begg, The Man on the Middle Cross, Are You Going to Heaven booklet here. It was supplied to us by the folks over at Truth For Life. Of course, they're on the air here on The Late with us, and he has created this booklet. It's a little bit longer than what I would call a gospel track, because it's 38 pages. So that's not a gospel track per se, but it's not a book either. It's just long enough to get the contemplative person, one who you know who is reflective, who might take the time to really consider the things of God and the things of heaven. You know, some people will take a minute to read a track and maybe they just toss it. Maybe they take a Bible track, read it, and maybe they will think about it. Maybe they'll even respond. But this booklet, The Man on the Middle Cross, and the subtitle, Are You Going to Heaven, it's really more for the person. You've probably already reached out to them. You've probably already built a bridge. You might have even sown a few seeds into their lives as well. This is more like follow-up. Read this. Think about it. And they'll be given that invitation to know the Lord and to know why they need to know the man on the middle cross, of course, Jesus. And he uses this booklet and writes and introduces three people in it, who had their lives changed as well when they met Jesus themselves. Testimonies, each was given hope and restoration and a way to God. And so if you want to get your hands on these are fantastic resources. You can go to truthforlife.org and order it and hand them out. And I remember way back in the day when I used to live in Puerto Rico, so we're talking about maybe around 2001, let's say, me and a friend of mine, we would get an order of gospel tracts or little Christmas booklets, actually very similar to what I'm talking about right now. And because he and I were both single and we had family elsewhere, I'm from here and he was from Idaho, we would go out on Christmas Eve and before, you know, like celebrations, and we would go in the touristy area of Puerto Rico and San Juan, people who were on cruise ships and things like that, and hand these out, like the real meaning of Christmas. But they were simply gospel booklets and Christmas booklets, and it was a wonderful thing to do. I don't know if anybody got saved through reading them. We hope so. But that's kind of the idea here. Why don't you order a bunch? You can order 100, and over the course of the year, hand them out to people, and let's just help to be part of building God's kingdom. And he calls us to do different things in different ways, and so this is just one more idea. The Man on the Middle Cross, Are You Going to Heaven? You can order yours or your bunches when you go to truthforlife.org.
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0: 6:45, 13 degrees outside. Just a lovely morning if you were to go out for a little walk, enjoy the fresh air, etc., etc. Traffic-wise, we're looking pretty good. No, nothing's being reported. That's excellent. We'll check again in 15 minutes after the news. And in the meantime, some great songs help us to keep focused on the Lord. Here is the Maranatha Praise Band. Shout to the Lord.

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0: 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The Light. Now, here's what you need to know this morning. News, traffic, and weather. 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
1: Good morning. It's 13 degrees at 7 o'clock. I'm Les Moore, and here's what's making our news today. This Thursday, the 28th of May. It's brought to you by our friends at My Professionals Law Office. Canada signed a long-term deal to supply liquefied natural gas from Northwest BC to Germany, with Energy Minister Tim Hodgson saying German utility SEFE will purchase 1 million tons per year for up to 20 years, starting in the early 2030s. The LNG could produce emissions about 94% below the global LNG average, attract roughly $30 billion in investment, and add about $15 billion to Canada's GDP over 30 years. Environmental groups and some First Nations continue to raise concerns about the associated pipeline, which still faces opposition. A new Fraser Institute report says the combined net debt of federal and provincial governments in Canada has nearly doubled over the past 18 years, from $1.24 trillion in 2007-2008 to a projected $2.44 trillion in the current fiscal year. The 2008-2009 financial crisis marked a shift away from the balanced budget standards that were established in the mid-1990s and persisted until the late 2000s at both federal and provincial levels. The author argues that the ever-increasing government debt load will create serious fiscal challenges for Ottawa and provincial governments in the years ahead. And the Canadian Automobile Association says vehicle thieves are increasingly using distraction tactics along with high-tech devices to intercept or amplify key fob signals, allowing them to unlock and sometimes start cars without immediate detection. In some cases, criminals use relay attacks or in-vehicle tools to clone or reprogram key fobs for future access. The CAA warns that these thefts can happen in busy public places and urge drivers to stay aware and take simple preventative measures. They say drivers should park in well-lit, high-traffic areas and remain cautious of unsolicited interactions near vehicles, including persistent requests for help, offers of gifts, or situations that require them to remain close to their vehicles or approach other vehicles. And that's our news. Some sports in a moment. We'll take a quick look at our traffic scene for 7:02. We're still okay. Some building volume, of course, this time of the morning, but no accidents, no incidents, no stalls to report, which is always good news. Feel free to give me a call or text, though, if you see something I should report. 403-249-7000, the Carolina Hurricanes. A game away from advancing to the Stanley Cup Finals once again after Sebastian Aho, Jordan Staal, and Logan Stankoven each scored in less than a three-minute span late in the first period, then cruising on to a 4-0 win over the Montreal Canadiens, outshooting the Habs 43-18 in the process. And like I say, moving one game away from the Stanley Cup Final as the series moves back to Carolina. Canada and the United States are going to renew their fierce hockey rivalry this morning in about an hour in the quarterfinals of the Men's World Hockey Championship in Switzerland, marking the first meeting since the Americans defeated Canada in the last Winter Olympic Games. While the rosters are very different from the Olympic squads, Canadian head coach Misha Donskoff says that his team remembers that loss and will be motivated by national pride. Canada enters the matchup undefeated in round-robin play, led offensively by captain Macklin Celebrini and veteran Sidney Crosby, who were both on the Olympic squad that lost. Puck drops this morning, 8 o'clock. A new era in CFL broadcasting is set to begin in 2027 after the league announced yesterday a major six-year media agreement with these entities. Bell Media, DAZN, and YouTube, TSN, and RDS will remain the primary broadcasters for regular season games in Canada, the playoffs, and the Grey Cup as well. But DAZN will stream one Canadian game per week domestically and then carry the full CFL schedule internationally in more than 200 countries outside of Canada and the U.S. YouTube will also air all preseason games and other live content. CFL says that the deals represent the largest media rights agreement in league history and are expected to significantly boost league revenue and potentially lead to a meaningful salary cap increase by 2028. And lastly, the Blue Jays got a 2-1 come-from-behind win yesterday against the Miami Marlins. And that's our sports news. Weather-wise, we're looking at another hot day today. Not as hot as like Medicine Hat in southeast Alberta, where they're going to hit about 34. We should see about 28 with a slight chance of some showers later this afternoon, risk of a thunderstorm. Same forecast for tomorrow. A cloudy 19 expected on Saturday, and then the rain to sock in Sunday, Monday, with highs around 12 degrees. At the moment, though, we're mostly clear and sitting at 13.
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That's Run Collective here on AM 700 The Light. I'm Les Moore. I want to bring you our 60-second Devo to Go. We'll do that after this one by Aaron Schust and Lauren Daigle on The Light.

Duet there, Aaron Schust and Lauren Daigle, and Nothing More. Here on AM 700, The Light, good morning, 717. Let's get to our devotional for this morning, our Devo to Go, I like to call it, looking at Romans 12, verse 15. A well-known New Testament verse, it says, rejoice with those who rejoice and mourn with those who mourn. And so we got to remember, we're not alone as Christians. God promised that he would never leave us or forsake us. That's a promise from Hebrews. But not only is he with us personally through the Holy Spirit and through his word that comforts us, but he's given us the family of God, the church that we attend to, believers around us to find support and share with us as well in both the good things that come our way and the bad. So along the way, this journey that we walk with each other, we are to share with one another our burdens and our joys. Maybe you know somebody who something wonderful just happened to them. You should rejoice with them. Don't be jealous. Maybe they're going through a very difficult time in sorrow, or they're feeling downtrodden. Well, that's where you invite them out. Let's sit down. Let's talk about it. You don't close yourself off from it because you don't want to hear about it. You don't want to be bothered by that. It'll pull you down. No, we have to open ourselves and open our ears and our hearts. So if we see one person celebrating and joyful, we should join with them in that celebration. If they're feeling horrible for one reason or the other, or they're in grief of one kind or another, we need to sit down with them, let them share their grief with us. See, we demonstrate our love for the Lord by the way we love each other. That's a fact. And we demonstrate that love in clear, practical ways by being with people, serving them, sharing in their joys and in their sorrows. So rejoice with those who rejoice and mourn with those who mourn.

0: his favorite thing to do is talk to you. 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
1: Why is it hard for us to say no? I'm Mary Lohman of The Christian Working Woman, and we're delving into this topic this week so that we can be set free from the bondage of saying yes to everything and everyone and becoming burned out and ineffective as a result. In her booklet on saying no without guilt, Alice Freiling points out that we get instant affirmation from saying yes. We get personal stimulation from the idea of meeting a challenge, using our gifts, or tapping into our creativity, and we avoid the unpleasantness of having to say no. Well, this hits the nail on the head for me. I learned some years ago that one reason I was trying to do so much was to hear the accolades and affirmation I received from others. Those comments felt good. I liked them and I wanted more. I wanted the affirmation of people. It fed my ego, made me feel good about myself. But for years I was deceived and didn't realize what was behind much of my activity, good activity, ministry activity. The Apostle Paul wrote to the Galatians, "Am I now trying to win the approval of men or of God? Or am I trying to please men? If I were still trying to please men, I would not be a servant of Christ." So you have to decide who you're trying to please. If pleasing people is your goal, if you need the affirmation of others in order to feel good about yourself, you'll always be in bondage to those people, whoever they are, and you will never fully succeed. It's impossible to please people all the time, no matter how hard you try. But the good news is, it is possible to please God. And what I've discovered is that when my priority is to please God, I typically please more people that way than when I try to please people. So search your heart today. If you're plagued with this difficulty of saying no, ask God to reveal to you why it's so hard for you to say no. You may discover some unlovely motivations there, but in so doing, you will uncover truth that can set you free. You don't have to navigate work and faith alone. Each week, our team shares videos on our YouTube channel that are packed with practical biblical wisdom. Just search for The Christian Working Woman on YouTube and be sure to subscribe. 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

0: Can Ford Motors build an electric truck that sells for $30,000? The auto industry is skeptical. The secretive project was nicknamed Skunkworks by its lead designer, a nod to the secretive building project during World War II. Many have said there's no way to compete with Chinese EVs because of the government subsidies and cheap labor that props them up. Nevertheless, 5 years ago, Ford assembled a team of innovators from Tesla and Apple, and now, later this year, their first mid-sized EV truck will roll off a dramatically revamped assembly line. They're targeting the first delivery of the breakthrough truck sometime next year. If they succeed, Ford will make history once again with what some are calling the modern equivalent of a Model T. Likewise, Jesus is building his church, but he will not fail to present us without fault and with great joy to the Father. I'm David Wolin at haventoday.org.
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6: All right, 14 degrees at 728. Here are your news headlines. We'll bring you the details of these stories coming up at the top of the hour. The Alberta referendum could cause real damage to the province's reputation, according to a new group's claim. The group, grassroots group pushing back against the premier and the fall referendum, vowing to campaign against all 10 questions in the October ballot, including one that could set the stage for a future vote on Alberta independence. It's called Alberta's Voice, led by veteran political strategist Stephen Carter. Tell you more about that coming up. The Fraser Institute has come out with a new report, and they're saying that the combined net debt of federal and provincial government debt in our nation has nearly doubled over the past 18 years. And a parliamentary budget report indicates that some 74,000 rejected refugee claimants are still getting health coverage in our nation at a cost of about $1,500 per beneficiary. Tell you about all these stories and more coming up. When yesterday for the Carolina Hurricanes, they were all over the Montreal Canadiens to the chagrin of the Habs fans, who just watched in dismay as their team lost 4-0 to Carolina, who is now up 3-1 on the verge of advancing to the Stanley Cup Finals. More sports coming up at 8:03. And so back to traffic. Earlier, everything was just fine, flowing very well. There was nothing but green on the City of Calgary map. And so as we check out again, looks like we are in the same boat. Things are fine, just building volume, causing some stop-and-go traffic, slow movement on some of your major thoroughfares. Northbound Deerfoot through Douglasdale, slow, of course. That's also a construction area. Eastbound Glenmore Trail, building with volume now as you get closer to the causeway. Westbound Trans-Canada Highway, 16th Avenue through the core area north of downtown. Very, bumper-to-bumper traffic, and that's all we're aware of. But no accidents, incidents, and stalls. If you see something that I should report, feel free to give me a call or a text, please. 403-249-7000.
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Kidman's Call here on AM 700 The Light. Thy mercy. My name is Les Moore. Hope you're doing well this Thursday. Thankful. Lots of things to be thankful for. And one of my favorites is just the fact that I get to spend this time with you in the morning. Hear these songs. Think of the Lord every morning. Here's Heart Song. Almighty.

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1: Here's a word that is not popular in the 21st century. It's the word discipline. 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We live in an instant society. 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But the Bible talks about slowing down, taking root, studying, denying, obeying, and of course, discipline. So if you want to grow spiritually, you must love and study the Bible. 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
8: 7:44 and a nice, comfortable 14 degrees this morning and a lovely day. Maybe some rain later this afternoon. We'll see. 30% chance. Got your 5-day forecast coming up at the top of the hour, including your news as well. In traffic, we don't see any word of or any problems in terms of accidents or stalls. Just building volume, slowing things down. We'll check again after the news in 15 minutes. Here's Paul Balazs. 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

0: 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The Light. Now, here's what you need to know this morning. News, traffic, and weather. 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
1: Good morning. It's 15 degrees at 8:01. I'm Les Moore, and here's what's making our news today, this Thursday, the 28th of May, brought to you by our friends at My Professionals Law Office. A new grassroots group is pushing back against Premier Daniel Smith's fall referendum, vowing to campaign against all 10 questions on the October ballot, including one that could set the stage for a future vote on Alberta independence. Alberta's Voice, led by veteran political strategist Stephen Carter, launched this week with a warning that the referendum package poses a threat to both the province's economy and its place in Canada. The new group argues uncertainty created by the referendum package, particularly around the separation question, could have real consequences for investment and job growth in the province. Our nation's been has signed a long-term deal to supply liquefied natural gas from northwest British Columbia to Germany, with Energy Minister Tim Hodgson saying German utility SEFE will purchase 1 million tons per year for up to 20 years. Starting in the early 2030s, the LNG could produce emissions of about 94% below the global LNG average, attract roughly $30 billion in investment, and add about $15 billion to Canada's GDP over 30 years. A parliamentary budget report indicates that some 74,000 rejected refugee claimants are still eligible for health care coverage in Canada, and that a third of them are in the process of being removed from the country. The report on Canada's interim federal health program also found that the program spends has spent a total of $822 million in the 2024-25 fiscal year, with spending for that year averaging $1,500 per beneficiary. The program was created back in 1957 to provide limited and temporary health care coverage to foreign nationals deemed vulnerable and disadvantaged, but program costs have surged in recent years, leading the Conservative Party to call for reforms and cuts to asylum seeker benefits. And that's our news. Some sports in a moment. Another quick look at our traffic scene currently at 8:03. We were free and clear earlier. Things were flowing very nicely. Other than building volume, no problems. And it looks like we are still in that state. Other than slow goes north and southbound Deerfoot Trail in different spots. No word, though, of any accidents, incidents, stalls. Feel free to give me a call or text if you see something that I should report. 403-249-7000. Carolina Hurricanes a game away from advancing to the Stanley Cup Finals after beating the Montreal Canadiens yesterday 4-0. Shooting the Habs 43-18 and scoring all three of their first goals in just a 2-minute, 47-second span. Canada and the U.S. are getting underway right now as we speak at the World Hockey Championship in Switzerland. It's the first meeting between the two nations in hockey since the Winter Olympics, of course. Canada enters the matchup undefeated in round-robin play, led offensively by Captain Macklin Salabrini and his partner, veteran Sidney Crosby. Puck drops now. In the CFL, they announced a big broadcasting deal that's now going to include in Bell Media as well as DAZN and YouTube. And they say it will be the largest media rights agreement in CFL history and expected to significantly boost league revenues, potentially leading to a meaningful salary cap increase by 2028. And the Blue Jays got a 2-1 come from behind win yesterday over the Miami Marlins. And that's our sports news. Weather-wise, looking warm again today, well above seasonal as we should see. 28 degrees with the chance of some showers and a possibility of a thunderstorm later this afternoon. Same forecast for tomorrow. Now they're calling for Saturday to be overcast tonight, but rain to begin Saturday evening and kind of sock in for Sunday and Monday with highs around 11 to 12 degrees, but rainy, and I think we need it. We are mostly cloudy and 17 degrees at 8:05. That's it for me. I'm Les Moore. God bless you. Have a wonderful rest of your Thursday. Be thankful this Thursday. So much to be thankful for, that's for sure. Here's Back to the Bible Canada.
2: Hi, this is Ben Lowell, and welcome to Back to the Bible Canada with Dr. John Neufeld. We're continuing our series in 1 Timothy, Living the Truth, with a message titled Warnings for Pastors. So let's turn in our Bibles to 1 Timothy chapter 5, verses 19 to 25, as we join Dr. Neufeld now.
3: I want to begin by telling the story of something that happened to me quite a few years ago, but I still think about it occasionally, and I chuckle, and I also think about the pain of leadership. I was a good bit younger then. My hair had not a hint of gray in it. I sported a very healthy mustache in those days, and from a distance, you would think I looked a good deal like the premier of my province. Now, remember that, because that part is going to be a part of the story. You know, cameras for filming were not common back then, and I was involved in making a video to be shown on our church screen as part of our fall kickoff to be shown at the beginning of September. It was to be a welcome to our church video. You know, a member of our church worked for a news organization in the city, and he said, "Hey, Pastor, I think I can get the use of one of our news organization's cameras." I said, "Are you sure that's legal?" And he said, "Well, I have to ask." And sure enough, he got permission, and so we were set up. We had the cameraman, we had another person with a boom mic, and we went out to a local park to film, and that's where it got funny. You know, in those days, the premier of our province was embroiled in a scandal, had every tongue in the province wagging. And as I was being filmed in the park with a big sign of the news organization on the camera, I noticed out of the corner of my eye a man making a beeline for me. He looked angry. He walked across in front of the camera, and he was right in my face, and it took him very little time to get to me. And then his eyes opened in surprise. I was not the premier after all, but he was still angry. I explained what I was up to, and he said, "Okay," and then blasted me anyway about what a crook the premier of the province actually was. And I said, "But I'm not the premier. I didn't even vote for him." But he wasn't done, and he let me have it anyway. You know, I still chuckle about that. It was funny. Even while it was happening, it was funny. But the event caused me to reflect and think. Being a leader, especially a political leader, is no easy thing. I don't know why people do it at all. I mean, how could this premier of ours, I thought, even when his life in politics is over, carry on with life? You know, would he ever be able to go out for a cup of coffee without someone making a beeline for his table and giving him a piece of his mind? You know, in the case of the man who accosted me, he told me he wanted to punch me in the mouth. And then he wandered off without even saying he was sorry. I mention this here because we're going to be talking about warnings to pastors, especially when they sin. You know, pastors are leaders among the people of God, and so the expectations that they shoulder are greater than that of politicians. You know, for their task is to ensure that the Church of Jesus Christ is not only pure, but also that it's a beacon for the gospel to the watching world. So let's start by reading our passage, which is 1 Timothy 5:19 to 25. "Do not admit a charge against an elder except on the evidence of two or three witnesses. As for those who persist in sin, rebuke them in the presence of all, so that the rest may stand in fear. In the presence of God and of Christ Jesus and of the elect angels, I charge you to keep these rules without prejudging, doing nothing from partiality. Do not be hasty in the laying on of hands, or take part in the sins of others. Keep yourself pure. No longer drink only water, but use a little wine for the sake of your stomach and your frequent ailments. The sins of some people are conspicuous, going before them to judgment, but the sins of others appear later. So also good works are conspicuous, and even those that are not cannot remain hidden." Now, when you read the entire Bible, you find a great many principles about leadership. But you also find that there's no place that gives any leader absolute power. There are always checks on leadership. You remember the sin of King David and how Nathan the prophet came to him and charged him with sin and demanded his repentance. In any other country in the ancient Near East at that time, if anyone tried to confront a king in that way, that person would have been executed without mercy. Kings were seen to have the power of God, but not so in Israel. The king was called upon to obey the law, and furthermore, the king was subject to the words of the prophets. The same is true of elders in local churches, pastors. They don't lead as if they're a dictator. However, the Bible demands they be held in honor and that one is to submit to their authority. And so, how does one hold this balance? You know, our passage today deals with how pastors should be treated when they sin. If sin is found, what should be done? So let's start with a word of warning. A congregation, or a board, or a bishop in some denominations, or some body which holds pastors accountable, must hear this opening warning. Never entertain unfounded charges against an elder or a pastor. Look again at verse 19. Do not admit a charge against an elder except on the evidence of two or three witnesses. So that principle goes all the way back to the book of Deuteronomy, in which, in the law, it took two witnesses to convict someone. And the reason is simple. It protects the accused from unjust charges, and it brings order to the process. In other words, you can't convict someone on the basis of hearsay, on the basis of rumor, on the basis of personal dislike for that person. A charge brought against any believer is a serious business, and it should be regarded as such. Let's begin in Matthew 18. Remember, Jesus taught that when someone, anyone in the church, sinned against someone else in the church, the person who is sinned against must first engage in a one-to-one encounter. That is, when someone sins against you, you're not permitted to gossip. You don't tell it to everyone who is going to listen, get people on your side, then confront the other. You know, that in itself is a sin. The second stage, then, is to bring someone else along. In other words, before a matter is brought to the church for judgment and for discipline, the matter has passed through a number of stages. You know, in that sense, pastors, like everyone else, are members of a congregation, and they should be treated in the same fashion. Gossiping because you don't think a pastor's friendly enough, or because he's treated you without caring for you enough, is a matter that's not to be dealt with by the church, rather one-on-one. Now, a charge brought against an elder is more serious than a charge brought against someone else in the congregation, simply because it can and does affect the entire church. But there's something more. We all need to acknowledge it. Being a leader makes one open to criticism and to charges of error that, if you've never been a leader, it's difficult to comprehend. Charges are made, and when they are, so many people's lives are impacted. And the point is that elders bear this burden. And the impulse here in this passage is to protect the elder from accusation that's unjustified. It demands that we, as God's people, don't engage in gossip or unjust criticism or mean-spiritedness, but that we bless those whom God has called upon to lead. And in case you missed it, we're called to bless elders, but we're called upon not to allow elders to live in sinful behavior. In other words, we're not to judge them for style issues, but on issues of right and wrong. But before we go on, I think we must deal with the issue that's prominent in our day. It's pastoral abuse or pastoral sexual misconduct. I fear I'm going to say some things here that are going to infuriate some, but here goes. First, the nature of sexual misconduct, adultery, and even abuse of authority is often one-on-one. That is, there can't be two or three witnesses. What is one to do if it's a matter of he said or she said? You know, I think as a part of the investigation, some things should be established. Was the pastor in the habit of meeting with that woman one-on-one? When did these meetings happen? And who was informed that they were happening? And if a pastor is meeting behind closed doors with someone of the opposite sex, real explanations are required and a full explanation must be given. And then, as is often the case, is the pastor in a habit of meeting with other women? So I hope you see that in a little while, with very serious study, one should be able to ascertain if this is simply a one-off accusation or if it's a part of troubling behavior. And then that's the place to start. If there is a charge, is this matter attested by others? Or is this person acting on their own behalf? A godly elder, when someone charges him with something, will say, please, bring the charge to the right group of people and let them determine. All right, let's move on. Let's skip verse 20 for now. We'll get back to it. Let's go to verse 21. In the presence of God and of Christ Jesus and of the elect angels, I charge you to keep these rules without prejudging, doing nothing from partiality. See, I don't know how you read this verse and not pause for a moment and consider the serious nature of the thing. In the presence of the Father and of the Son and of the elect angels, meaning those angels that didn't fall with Lucifer. You see, it might be that there's pressure not to reprove sinning elders. And so Paul has to explain to Timothy that the rule to keep sinning elders accountable for evil behavior is indeed a solemn obligation. God demands it. He's watching. He calls the host of heaven to observe how to handle charges against elders. Timothy can't lock himself in a study and claim he's got no time for this. It's almost as if judgment of a sinning elder is a foretaste of the final judgment when all secrets are removed. There will be no secret sins. The thought should be, well, it's overwhelming.
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3: The key to handling a charge against an elder is impartiality. I think that means that you judge a charge against an elder on the evidence of witnesses and on the basis of the Word of God, not opinions, but facts, and God's judgment stands. But what happens if an elder is found guilty of sinning? What then? See, I find it fascinating that when speaking of church discipline in Matthew 18, Jesus seems intent to keep matters of discipline as private as they can be. Only in the case of someone who adamantly refuses to repent are sins to be made public. Not so with an elder. God places them in a separate category. And by the way, this is why you should pray all the more for your pastor. There's a warfare going on, but it also reminds us that if you let yourself think about it, well, it's frightening to be an elder. And so let's now go to verse 20, in which we will see God wants the sins and the discipline of an elder to be made public. Verse 20, as for those who persist in sin, rebuke them in the presence of all so that the rest may stand in fear. Now, please notice, one does not make all sins public. There are all manner of sins that do not demand public action. They are identified, the pastor is humble, the matter is resolved, God's people continue to be blessed. And there are sins that persist, that is, the elder refuses to repent. So let's say, you know, it's a case of the abuse of authority, bullying some people. The pastor is reminded of the attitude of Christ, but still he doesn't budge. In cases like this, it's required that discipline become public. And this may seem surprising to some. So let me give you an example. A believer commits adultery. He repents. Perhaps some elders are involved in discipline. The wife is told, there are tears that are shed. But to the most part, no one knows because no one else needs to. The repentance is real and lasting, and we find that God's grace can forgive and heal and restore and reconcile. And it brings a sense of holiness. But now consider this different case. An elder commits adultery, and suddenly it's a matter for the entire church. Well, why? Well, Paul says, so that the rest may stand in fear. So who are the rest? Are they the rest of the elders? Well, yes, no doubt. But perhaps it's also the rest of God's people. You see, if elders are by their holiness supposed to be an example to follow, their sin is to be an example as well. I know that's scary. It's supposed to be. It reminds us how much God demands holiness of his church. See, there are reasons why a church might not do this. They think if the sins are made public, what will become of the faith of those who are either won to Christ by this pastor or has been deeply helped by him? And more so, what will we think of the watching community who might say, the Christians are no different from the rest of us? But it's precisely because of this reaction that the sins of the elders must be made public. The watching world must know that it does not require a secular journalist to uncover secret hidden sins, but rather, the Church of Jesus Christ cares far more about this kind of thing than the watching world does. And so we can say this is a matter of grave concern. And then, given the gravity of this matter, Paul now turns to the matter of how elders are chosen in the first place. And here Paul offers three pieces of advice. First, choose elders slowly. Don't hurry the process. Look again at verse 22. Do not be hasty in the laying on of hands. So the laying on of hands speaks of the commissioning or the ordaining of an elder. I have on more than one occasion heard of people arguing against ordaining anyone. But it seems clear that the ordination of an overseer was a practice that began in the early church. Paul speaks about the elders who laid hands on Timothy, and now here, as key elders are re-chosen in Ephesus, he again commends an ordination ceremony. It's a way of showing that this is a holy process and that the calling of a pastor is a solemn and sacred occasion which is intended to benefit the entire church. Because of the importance of leadership to the people of God, this is a matter that should require some time to complete. That is, there should be a process. See, I would argue that in today's terms, it should involve that the man of God has not only received proper training for the task, but that he's also served as an intern somewhere. His progress has been watched. You know, we should have, in local churches, ministers in training. The training process should do everything from watching the personal life of the person in question, to seeing how he handles the word, how he relates to others, whether he safeguards his interactions with, you know, let's say, attractive sisters in Christ, all of the above. I know of one denomination who, in the process of ordination, have a lengthy theological exam. The minister in training is called upon to outline a number of Bible books from memory, showing that he understands the contents of key books of the Bible with ease. His doctrine is thoroughly examined to make sure that he is free of the tendency toward false teaching. Paul says, "Take your time." Now, the second half of verse 22, "Nor take part in the sins of others, keep yourself pure." The question of taking part in other sins can be understood in two ways. First, it might be seen as a second command. That is, command one, don't lay hands quickly, and two, don't take part in other sins. But a second way of seeing this is that by calling our elder too quickly, before he's been tested and examined and observed, well, that would mean that if the elder sins and harms the church later, the ones who are too quick to make him an elder are responsible for or share in that sin. Their unwillingness to do due diligence and the harm that came as a result of it now falls on their plate. God holds them accountable. All the more reason to be slow and deliberate about choosing elders. What a wonderful bit of counsel this is. You see, some people will say, you know, well, we prayed about this elder and, you know, God seemed to direct it and we just went forward. And that's not how the Bible tells us to choose. Test them, watch their life, watch their doctrine, their marriage, their family, their victories, and their defeats. Second, when elders are chosen, they are to be chosen courageously. Look at verse 23. No longer drink only water, but use a little wine for the sake of your stomach and your frequent ailments. Now, you may wonder about verse 23. I mean, why is it there? I mean, some commentators read verse 23 and say, you know, Paul's simply injecting a personal note of concern for Timothy, and it's unrelated to the rest of the text. However, the more I spend time in Paul's writings, the more I'm convinced that he almost never does that. He doesn't get off track. I assume this verse has everything to do with how to choose elders. So let's look at verse 23 and find out what we notice. First of all, we notice that Timothy often isn't well. He has stomach problems, but he also has other health concerns. Secondly, we notice that Timothy's health problems probably have nothing to do with what he's eating, for when it comes to drinking, he's established a habit of drinking only water, no Diet Coke, no Jolt Colas, no coffee, no alcohol. But still his health problems persist. And finally, we notice why Paul prescribes a bit of wine, not much, but just a little. It may be that Luke is with Paul, and as a physician, Luke has gained Paul's attention. Get him to take care of himself, he says. Get him to deal with his illness. Now, we can't be certain here, but it seems likely that the pressures of his ministry, dealing with elders who were false teachers, dealing with disunity and criticism, strongly holding the line, it was not helping Timothy's health. And Paul counsels him. You have to take on false teachers. You have to demand accountability. You can't let that stuff go, but it will help if you look after your health. See, the point is this. Good leadership in the local church is always pressure-filled. It can lead to long working hours and high stress. And Paul is concerned that Timothy doesn't buckle under the stress, but instead that he remains firm. Now, thirdly, choose elders wisely. That's found in verses 24 and 25. The sins of some people are conspicuous, going before them to judgment, but the sins of others appear later. So also good works are conspicuous, and even those that are not cannot remain hidden. There are, in fact, no secret sins. Some appear now, and some appear later before the judgment, but they all appear. The sins of some men are conspicuous. Everyone knows them, sees them. The sins of some people appear later, when an individual stands before Christ. The point is that the longer we're Christians, the more easily we hide our sins, and the better we are at appearing more righteous than we are, the better we are at playing the game. And all the more reason to choose elders wisely. It's as if Paul is saying, don't choose those who look good at the moment or good right now. Choose those who will look good in eternity. Be wise in the way that you choose. So elders who rule well, they are to be considered worthy of double honor. In the face of the immensity of the task, and all God's people must know how immense this task is. In the face of that, the task of leading God's people, it is important that the elder leads well and therefore provides an example of what godly life is to look like.
2: Thanks so much for your message today, John. You know, I was thinking, over time, there's really been this increased familiarity between lay people and elder and pastor, maybe to the point of devaluing the authority of the position. Should that be a concern?
3: Yeah, I mean, I'm not arguing against having a church board, so please don't hear that. There are a number of different structures that can be biblical. However, I do know that when you have lay elders are called upon to be ministers of the gospel. They are pastors. They are lay pastors. So make sure that you just don't, you know, hand out titles. And when you do so, it creates great confusion to God's people when we actually read the text. So if you're a lay elder, you're also called upon to be a minister of the gospel, ministering the word, teaching God's people, and doing the work of pastoral ministry. That is God's call.
2: Thanks so much, John. And remember to join us again tomorrow as we continue our series, Living the Truth, right here on Back to the Bible Canada, Bible teaching you can trust. Most Christians would say they understand the gospel, but if someone was to ask you to explain it right now, could you? 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
4: It's not always easy being a hotshot author radio guy. I was sitting in a restaurant with my wife, my mouth was full, and an autograph seeker came over. "Excuse me," he said, "would you mind?" I said, "I'll sign something, but do you mind waiting till I finish my pie?" The guy looked confused. "What?" he said. "I just wanted to borrow the salt shaker." Well, one of the perks of writing books is that people come up and tell you a joke, or better yet, an extraordinary story. One of my favorites is from Kate and Amy, two teens who worked in a grocery store alongside Tara, a single mom of four. Now, Tara struggles to make ends meet. One awful February night, Tara's 14-year-old son, Daniel, took the family van for a joyride, collided with a truck, and was killed. Kate and Amy knew they had to do something, so they came up with a crazy plan. They would host a fundraiser to help the devastated family, maybe even raise money for an old van so Tara could drive to work. First, they convinced the store manager to give them $500 as a deposit on the best venue in town. Next, they began visiting business after business, asking for an auction item or donation. Kate said, before we went into each business, we prayed. Only one in the whole city turned us down. Kate's father, Gord, is a guitar virtuoso. He began inviting musician friends to come play at the event. Some hopped on planes. Country star Paul Brandt donated an autographed guitar. I was asked to speak. I said, sure, of course, but I'm a humorist. What would I ever talk about? When Kate and her mom, Liz, told Tara of their plans, she was stunned. She said, I have nothing to wear. So Liz and Kate took her shopping. When Tara found out about their faith in God, she said, I don't have a Bible. They gladly gave her one. On a Sunday evening in June, 300 people gathered to support the grieving family. Standing before them, I was as nervous as I've ever been. I spoke of joy, how it invaded our lives when we couldn't explain it. I told them of the peace I'd found in walking with Jesus, how happiness depends on what happens, but joy does not. By the end of the night, ample money was raised to help the family, and a local car dealer handed Tara keys to a beautiful van. The true Christ-like actions of two teenage girls moved a whole community. And soon Tara was asking questions. Why questions? And what questions? What would cause people to love her so much? Struggling with grief, Tara opened the pages of the Bible she'd been given, and there she found comfort and hope. Hope that God could somehow bring her through this horror. Hope that what she had seen in Kate and Amy was worth having. On one of her most difficult days, she called a minister to say, I need to talk to you now. So Pastor Jason introduced Tara to Jesus. Kate and Amy couldn't stop grinning. They had seen God at work. They discovered firsthand that those who give cheerfully and without hesitation receive more than they could ever have imagined in the joy department. That even in the midst of great pain and tragedy, a sovereign God can accomplish eternal purposes. And sometimes he uses us in that process. I wonder if there's someone in your life whose day could be made by a simple act of kindness from you. A kind word, a phone call, a book, or some chocolate. Joy comes in letting nothing stick to our fingers, in giving it all away. See what God is doing and get on board. Go ahead, make somebody's day.
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9: Are you burdened and worried about finances? In Matthew 11, Jesus said, "Come to me, all you who are weary and burdened, and I will give you rest. 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For my yoke is easy and my burden is light." Jesus gently encourages us to come to him, asking for his help and then yoking with him, that is, depending on God to carry the heavy part of the load. In Isaiah 46:4, God promised that he will sustain us, no matter how difficult the circumstances. Here's what it says. "I am he who will sustain you. I have made you and I will carry you, says the Lord. I will sustain you and I will rescue you." When we maintain a close personal relationship with the Lord, spending time in his word and in prayer, God gives us his wisdom and his peace, which enables us to rest in the Lord, Psalms 37:7. To learn more, check out CopelandFinancialMinistries.org or follow us on Facebook, Instagram, or Twitter under Bible Finance.

0: like father, like son. Well, usually that phrase is used in a negative way. More often than not, it points to how sons follow in their father's mistakes. And surprisingly, that's true even of the greatest men of faith in the Old Testament. Welcome to Through the Bible. As the Bible bus pulls up to Genesis 26, we're going to see how Abraham's sins were passed on to his son Isaac, proving, as Dr. J. Vernon McGee liked to say, that there's no generation gap when it comes to sin. I'm Steve Schwetz, your host, inviting you to climb aboard. And as you find your seat, Greg and I have got a few letters to share from our fellow listeners.
1: We do. And of course, it's just the last few days of letter month, which is something Dr. McGee started, and we've carried on a tradition every May and every December. We just say, would you take a minute and tell us your story? And we're so glad that listeners have. This first one is pretty exciting. I'd like you to read this.
0: Yeah, our first note comes from a listener who, in this case, didn't give his name. He wrote, I began listening from prison on a forbidden radio headset. And for some reason, once the radio was left to me by a prisoner who was going home, the rules changed and it wasn't contraband anymore. It only picked up a few channels, including a Christian one. That was April of 1996. And a miracle happened in my heart when I got on the Bible bus. So I stayed on the bus after my release 4 months later and now continue to ride even 30 years later. What a glorious journey.
1: And earlier this month, Steve, we read a gentleman that had a meth addiction and Through the Bible helped him. We've had so many of those testimonies over the decades of people that, you know, we would consider in really a rough place in life, a real low spot. And yet God's word just reaches them. And I just love the idea of a guy listening, you know, secretly on headphones and in prison. And now 30 years later, he's still listening.
0: Yeah.
1: All right. We also have a listener named Honora who shares this. What a blessing to discover your outstanding radio and online Bible studies. I officially hopped onto the Bible bus back in 2020. I had occasionally listened to, quote, that pastor with the funny Texas drawl, unquote, but didn't understand that it was a journey to study God's word and that Pastor McGee was inviting me and everyone to experience it together. I will be very soon finishing my first tour on the Bible bus. Having been raised with rituals instead of a relationship, I was blessed to be saved at the age of 52, which also led to my dear old mom, now with the Lord, to be saved at 74.
0: Wow.
1: There are thousands upon thousands of Christ followers who are, just like me, starving for spiritual nourishment. Through a thorough, systematic study of the Bible with Dr. McGee, the saints not only get fed spiritual food, but grow more mature in our faith in God, the Father, and ever closer to the Lord Jesus Christ. I thank God for those hours of listening, learning, and loving God's word as a gift to his children. And I hope to keep listening for as long as God wills it for me. And then the letter closes this way. I'm giving a special donation this year to have the Bible bus receive a complete body haul and the works because of all the turmoil in the world right now.
0: Wow.
1: What a great letter.
0: Yeah. Thank you, Honora, for the encouragement and just the testimony. Maybe you're out there and you're in your 50s or 70s and you're a little skeptical and you haven't yet trusted Christ. It's never too late. As long as you have breath in your lungs, you can trust Christ for your salvation. We'd encourage you to do that today. Greg, why don't you pray for us as we begin our study?
1: Father, it never ceases to amaze us at the creative ways that your word breaks into people's lives. And we play such a small part in just holding out the word of life and giving the bread of life out. And yet you do all of the important work and transforming souls and breaking through circumstances. And we just want to praise you for that and pray you will continue to do it even today as the program goes out. In Jesus' name, amen.
0: Now our study of Genesis 26 on Through the Bible continues with Dr. J. Vernon McGee.
2: Now, friends, I come today to the 26th chapter of the book of Genesis. If you have your Bible, turn there. And if you have our notes and outlines, be sure and use them. And may I also add, if you do not have notes and outlines, we invite you to write in and ask for yours today. Now, frankly, when I was a much younger preacher than I am now, chapters like this worried me, especially here in the book of Genesis, when there's so many exciting chapters. And very frankly, when you read this chapter here, it doesn't seem to be very exciting. In fact, it isn't. It's rather colorless, uninteresting. fact, it's sort of blah when you read it, and especially when you have an exciting man like Abraham here before this. Then you have the exciting man Jacob that's coming before us now, and this chapter is all about Isaac. In fact, it's the only chapter that's really all about Isaac, and it doesn't seem to be very exciting. All he does is dig wells, and yet, in later years, I've come to examine these chapters and have found out that God has a message here for us also. In fact, a very important message, because we need to recognize that what Paul said is quite accurate. In Romans 15:4, he says, "For whatsoever things were written aforetime were written for our learning, that we through patience and comfort of the Scriptures might have hope." And this is a chapter to give some of us patience, because very frankly, I think this is a chapter for folk like some of us. I must say I come under this category, but don't get the impression by just reading this chapter, this is all God wants. I'm glad the Lord had a man around like Abraham and a man like Jacob and a man like David, because they were go-getters and they were aggressive, and that God can use also. But this chapter has a great message for many of us, and I'm sure that we're going to get it, because again, Paul said all Scripture is given by inspiration of God, and it's profitable for doctrine, for reproof, for correction, for instruction in righteousness, that the man of God may be perfect, truly furnished unto all good works. Now, with that thought in mind, let's come to Genesis 26. Here Isaac, the beloved son, has the covenant confirmed to him. And then we find him dropping into the same sin of unbelief that his father Abraham did. And then we see him digging these wells in the land of Gerar. This doesn't seem to be very exciting, but there's a message here for us, and so today, let's not miss it. I'm reading now Genesis 26, verse 1. "There was a famine in the land beside the first famine that was in the days of Abraham, and Isaac went unto Abimelech, king of the Philistines, unto Gerar." Now, this is the second famine that's mentioned. You remember the famine in the days of Abraham, and Abraham and Lot, they took off for Egypt. And notice what happens now. "And the Lord appeared unto him and said, Go not down unto Egypt, dwell in the land which I shall tell thee of." Now, why did God say that to this man, Isaac? Well, he had an example before him of his father, who ran off down to the land of Egypt. That reveals the fact that, like father, like son, that sins are carried from father to son. And you can talk about the generation gap all you want to, but there's no generation gap of sin. It just flows right from one to the other. And generally, the son makes very much the same mistake that the father did, unless something intervenes. Now, God says to this man Isaac at the time of the famine, "Go not down into Egypt. Dwell in the land which I shall tell thee of. Sojourn in this land, and I will be with thee." Now, listen to God as he confirms the covenant that he'd made with Abraham. "And I will bless thee, for unto thee and unto thy seed I will give all these countries, and I will perform the oath which I swear unto Abraham thy father." Now you can see that God is merely confirming the covenant that he had made with Abraham. He says to Isaac, "Don't leave the land. Don't go to Egypt. I want to confirm my covenant that I made with Abraham with you. I'll give you this land." Now, not only that, verse 4 now, "And I will make thy seed to multiply as the stars of heaven. I will give unto thy seed all these countries, and in thy seed shall all the nations of the earth be blessed." Now that is a repetition of the covenant God made to Abraham. And that is, that'd be a seed that would be the line that would have that land, and the land was involved. and he'd be a blessing to all nations. That's important to see. Now, he says, because that Abraham obeyed my voice and kept my charge, my commandments, my statutes, and my laws. Now, up to this point, God had not given any laws, that is, the Mosaic system. Abraham wasn't in under it at all. But the important thing is that when God told Abraham something, Abraham believed God and acted upon that. Abraham believed God and acted upon it. And that's the demonstration of faith today. We have too many people, they complain about there's no reality. A lady came in to talk to me some time ago, and she said, I believe, but I don't feel anything, and I'm not sure, and my, what a feeling of uncertainty. Well, you didn't have to talk to her long to find out that there's no action in her life whatsoever. She was just sitting in the corner, twiddling her thumbs and saying, I believe, and then expecting the house probably to fall in on her or some great something to take place. Well, that won't happen. When you believe God, you act upon God. If you should call me up right now and say, Dr. McGee, you go down to the bank there in downtown Los Angeles, I've just put a certain amount of money down there for you, and I want you to go down there to get it. What do you think I'd do? Just sit right here the rest of the day? No, my friend, if you know me, you'll know that by the time that you are through speaking on the telephone, I will have had my hat on my head, and I'll start walking. I'll be down there. Faith is what you act on. It's something that you step out on. Abraham believed God. God counted it righteousness. And God now says to Isaac, I want you to be that kind of a man also. Now, verse 6, and Isaac dwelt in Gerar, and the men of the place asked him of his wife, and he said, she's my sister. Now, Gerar's to the south. Abraham and Isaac all lived in the south part of that country. And actually, Abraham had come into the land way up in Shechem, up in the northern part. But he ended up by living down at Hebron, the place of communion. Now, Isaac dwelt in Gerar, and the man of the place asked him of his wife, and he said, she's my sister, for he feared to say, she's my wife, lest, said he, the man of the place should kill me for Rebekah, because she was fair to look upon. And believe me, we've already found out that she was a very beautiful person. But now Isaac again is repeating the sin of his father. Now, God warned him not to go to Egypt. He didn't go to Egypt, but he went to Gerar. And here in the land of Gerar, why, he says to Rebekah, as he saw the men of that place casting glances toward Rebekah, said, you tell them that you're my sister, not my wife. Now, the difference between Abraham and Isaac is that Abraham told a half a lie, and Isaac told a whole one. It was cut out of whole cloth, the one that he's telling. Now, he says in verse 8, it came to pass, when he had been there a long time, that Abimelech, king of the Philistines, looked out at a window and saw, and behold, Isaac was sporting with Rebekah, his wife. He's making love to her, by the way. Or, as the saying is today, they were having a love in. And it came to pass, when he had been there a long time, that Abimelech, king of the Philistines, looked out at the window and saw, and behold, Isaac was sporting with Rebekah his wife. And Abimelech called Isaac and said, behold, of a surety, she's thy wife. And how saidest thou, she's my sister? And Isaac said unto him, because I said, lest I die for her. And Abimelech said, what is this that thou hast done unto us? One of the people might lightly have lain with thy wife, and thou shouldst have brought guiltiness upon us. In other words, Isaac had put these people in danger of committing a sin. Then he goes on to say, and Abimelech charged all his people, saying, he that toucheth this man or his wife shall surely be put to death. Now, Abimelech became a very good friend of Isaac. Isaac had the respect of the community, just as Abraham did. Both of them are outstanding.

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1: Is our portion today, and on the same term, if you walk with God, if you today will permit Him, He wants to bless you abundantly spiritually. Now, we find here that Isaac is greatly blessed. His field brings forth a hundredfold. And the man waxed great and went forward and grew until he became very great. Now, don't miss that, friends. This is a very important verse because the impression is that Abraham was outstanding and that Jacob was actually, but not Isaac. Well, let me say that Isaac is outstanding. And now somebody's going to come along and say to me, but look, his birth is tied in with that of Abraham. His life is not separated from Abraham. He is the one that's important and when he was offered there upon the altar. But again, it's Abraham and Isaac together. And why is that? Well, we have already seen this is a wonderful picture that we have here. All these things happened unto them for examples unto us. And it reveals the intimacy between the Lord Jesus Christ and the Father. He said, "He that hath seen me hath seen the Father." And he could say to the Father in the great high priestly prayer in John 17, "I finished the work which thou gavest me to do." And then he said, "My Father worketh hitherto, and I work." Therefore, it's very proper that the story of Isaac and the story of Abraham be identified together. And that's been true. This is the first chapter that we see Isaac standing on his own 2 feet. And it doesn't look too attractive, but the Word of God makes it very clear that he not only waxed great, but he became very great in that land. And this man now exhibits this weakness, which is a real weakness, same sin as Abraham. Now we are told in verse 14 that he had possession of flocks and possession of herds and great store of servants, and the Philistines envied him for all the wells which his father's servants had digged in the days of Abraham, his father. The Philistines had stopped them and filled them with earth. Now, the Philistines just couldn't stand to see all this prosperity. And down in that land, why, Abraham had been digging wells. And this boy came along, they became his, went out one morning and found out they were all filled up. The Philistines had done it. And this, by the way, is the first mention of the enmity of the Philistines that led to a continual warfare later on in the days of David. Now, verse 16. And Abimelech said unto Isaac, "Go from us, for thou art much mightier than we." Notice the importance here of this man Isaac at this time. And Isaac departed thence and pitched his tent in the valley of Gerar and dwelt there. This man Abimelech, he said, "You're causing a great deal of difficulty now, and it'd be best if you left." He had great respect for Isaac, you can see. Now, this is a part of the life of Isaac that looks like weakness, but it's not. Now, will you notice it? Isaac digged again the wells of water, which they had digged in the days of Abraham, his father. Now, you see, he's returning back to that land where his father was. "For the Philistines stopped them after the death of Abraham, and he called their names after the names by which his father had called them. And Isaac's servants digged in the valley and found there a well of springing water. And the herdmen of Gerar did strive with Isaac's herdmen, saying, 'The water is ours.' And he called the name of the well Esek, because they strove with him." Now, this reveals a struggle, and very frankly, you have here the water, and may I say that I feel the water is a picture

0: Word of God, we are to drink deep of it. It's called the water of the Word, and it's for drinking purposes, to slack our thirst, and it's also for washing. You clean through the Word which I've spoken unto you. And water becomes a very important item in life. You can't have life without water. You can fly over this desert of Arizona, New Mexico, and California, and when you fly over it, you just see plenty of desert. Then all of a sudden, you see that which is just lush green, and you raise the question, what happened down there? Well, water is the only explanation. You can tell the same thing about the children of God today in any church. The difference is the Word of God, those that study the Word of God. And there's a struggle, friends. It's not easy. I think you almost have to pay a price today really going to study the Word of God. You can do anything. The devil will let you do anything except get into the Word of God. Now, verse 20. The herdmen of Gera did strive with Isaac's herdmen. Now, verse 21. And they digged another well and strove for that also. And he called the name of it Sitnah. And he removed from thence and digged another well. And for that they strove not. And he called the name of it Rehoboth. And he said, for now the Lord hath made room for us, and we shall be fruitful in the land. Rehoboth. There's room for us, and we'll be fruitful in the land. We'll be a blessing. Now, notice this. He'd dig a well, and they'd take it away from him. And he'd move up and dig another well. They'd take that away from him. And what happens? Well, he just keeps moving up. This reveals, may I say, that Isaac is a man of peace and a man of patience. David wouldn't have done this. I can tell you that. Simon Peter wouldn't have done this. And if you want to know the truth, Vernon McGee wouldn't have done that. But it's a lesson for us here, and especially when it pertains to the Word of God. May I say we'll have to do some striving if we're really going to get the Word of God out. Now, we are told he went up from thence to Beersheba, and the Lord appeared unto him the same night and said, I am the God of Abraham, thy father. Fear not. For I am with thee, I will bless thee and multiply thy seed for my servant Abraham's sake. Now God appears to him to comfort him. God appeared to the patriarchs, you see, with the exception, of course, of Joseph here. Abraham, Isaac, and Jacob, he appeared to them. Now notice, he builded an altar there and called upon the name of the Lord, pitched his tent there, and there Isaac's servants digged a well. Here he goes again, he's digging wells. You can always put a well down next to Isaac. You can put an altar down next to Abraham, and you'll put a tent down next to Jacob, as we'll see later on. Now we are told in verse 26, then Abimelech went to him from Gera, and Ahazath, one of his friends, and Phicol, the chief captain of his army. And Isaac said unto them, wherefore come ye to me, seeing ye hate me and have sent me away from you? And they said, we saw certainly that the Lord was with thee. And we said, let there be now an oath betwixt us, even betwixt us and thee, and let us make a covenant with thee, that thou wilt do us no hurt, as we have not touched thee. You see, they had respect for this man Isaac. Now we're told, verse 34, and Esau was 40 years old when he took to wife Judith, the wife of Beeri the Hittite, and the daughter of Elon the Hittite, which was a grief of mine unto Isaac and Rebekah. We are going to pick up there next time, for thereby hangs a tale. May God richly bless you, my beloved.
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2: 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The auto industry is skeptical. The secretive project was nicknamed Skunk Works by its lead designer, a nod to the secretive building project during World War II.

0: Many have said there's no way to compete with Chinese EVs because of the government subsidies and cheap labor that props them up. Nevertheless, 5 years ago, Ford assembled a team of innovators from Tesla and Apple, and now, later this year, their first mid-sized EV truck will roll off a dramatically revamped assembly line. They're targeting the first delivery of the breakthrough truck sometime next year. If they succeed, Ford will make history once again with what some are calling the modern equivalent of a Model T. Likewise, Jesus is building his church, but he will not fail to present us without fault and with great joy to the Father. Welcome to Haven Today. I'm David Wolin, sharing the great story that's all about Jesus. We're in a series called How Jesus Feels About You. And today we're getting into a category of the conversation which, especially in our modern context today, has probably felt a little bit strange, or especially for Christian men, a little uncomfortable. And yet, the generations of believers who came before us spoke freely and wrote often about the beauty of Christ. Jonathan Edwards, the great preacher and evangelist of the Great Awakening in North America, wrote extensively about this, but he didn't invent this way of talking about the Lord Jesus. He's taking his cues from Scripture itself. Because of the coming Messiah and his kingdom stretching into eternity, we read in the prophet Isaiah, "Your eyes will behold the King in his beauty. They will see a land that stretches afar." So the beauty of the coming Christ is biblical. But then also we read in Isaiah 53, "He had no form or majesty that we should look at him, and no beauty that we should desire him." So how should we understand the beauty of Christ? Is this a good way for us today to cultivate a heart of worship that's informed and even directed by God's word?
1: He's not just a set of doctrines that we assent to, but he is also a person whom we see in the pages of Scripture, and the Holy Spirit gives us this ability to see him. And we, in a similar way that you see anything beautiful at an earthly human level, and you're drawn to it, and it erupts expressions of delight. You've got to hold it. You need to share it with someone in a similar way. Mm-hmm. And as we get to know him and walk with him and love him and let him love us, so to speak, we find ourselves enchanted by something exquisite.
0: That's pastor and author Dane Ortlund. And a little clip from the conversation we'll hear in a moment about the heart of Jesus, which, by the way, is the title of Dane Ortlund's recent book. It's called The Heart of Jesus, and in a beautiful, devotional, and I'd even say comforting way, it helps us see how Scripture itself reveals the heart of Jesus to us. Even for Christians who have walked with him for many years, and I'd include myself in this, there are some truths the Bible proclaims about Jesus that, even after all this time, we have to admit, our hearts struggle to believe are true, that he really is so good, not just in general, but good to me and to you. There are assumptions our hearts cling to that we have to unlearn, and sometimes that's on a daily basis. Only the steadfast heart and love of Christ will ground us in a world with so much turmoil and fear, anxiety, and chaos. We need this more than ever. Well, again, the book is called The Heart of Jesus, How He Really Feels About You, and it's our way of saying thank you as you come alongside Haven with your gift of ministry support. The number to call is 865-HAVEN. 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Again, haventoday.org. And now we'll get started with a song that invites us into the heart of Christ revealed in Scripture. Here's City of Light with Jesus Strong and Kind. Jesus.

0: This is Haven Today. I'm David Wolin, and back with us one more day, pastor and author Dane Ortlund. And Dane, it has been such a joy for me to have you on the program. Thanks for coming back one more time.
1: I have enjoyed it as much as anyone, David. So thank you for the pleasure and the privilege, brother.
0: Well, the joy is gazing together at the Lord Jesus. And this is something that I don't think could possibly make sense to someone who is not in Christ. But this is the endless delight for eternity for the believer, and it's something we get to taste a bit of now. And when we do, our hearts are soaring. And, you know, there's even a description often that we will apply to the Lord Jesus that also probably doesn't make a lot of sense, but it does when you behold Christ. We describe the beauty of Christ. And you even have a chapter in the book, Dane, about that. What are we talking about when we talk about the beauty of Christ?
1: It's a little elusive and mysterious, isn't it? Because we know what it is to talk about the beauty of a tulip or the beauty of a spouse or of a sunset. That's with our actual eyeballs and brain and sight that we are taking that in. Well, actually, according to Scripture, something parallel happens with what Ephesians 1 calls the eyes of our heart. Apparently, not only our eyeballs see, but our heart sees. And our heart sees just the same, the category is aesthetics. It means beauty, that which is lovely, and we apprehend the loveliness and appreciate it and are almost like caught up in it. Just in the way that that happens with two human lovers or with a creational natural beauty that we see, that actually happens with Jesus Christ. He's not just a set of doctrines that we assent to. He's not less than that.
0: Yeah.
1: But he is also a person whom we see in the pages of Scripture, and the Holy Spirit gives us this ability to see him. And we in a similar way that you see anything beautiful at an earthly human level, and you're drawn to it, and it erupts expressions of delight. You've got to hold it. You need to share it with someone because you're caught up in this loveliness that is external to you. In a similar way, as we get to know Jesus Christ, and it's hard to explain this to someone who hasn't experienced it, but someone who has, they know just what we're talking about.
0: Yeah.
1: He is the supreme loveliness, and as we get to know him and walk with him and love him and let him love us, so to speak, we find ourselves enchanted by something exquisite that is part of the joy of knowing him, is seeing his beauty, and his beauty is supremely seen in his love and mercy and grace to sinners.
0: Yeah. And you know, on the one hand, there's that familiar verse in Isaiah 53, he had no form or majesty that we should look at him, no beauty that we should desire him. So there's that one statement. And yet you've done a great job of describing the intangibleness and I would say non-physicality, except that when it comes to the Lord Jesus, the physicality aspect is crucial. And I've found myself gazing at that often, more as I get older, just thinking about what it must have been like to see physically the eyes of God looking back at you and in a human way communicating all the things that words are insufficient to do. You know, the way that a person's, when their compassion is ignited, the corners of their eyes just sort of show you, I care so deeply, and I see you. And the people who could see Jesus in the flesh in the first synagogues, their experience of Jesus wasn't just words on a page or the brilliant things he said or the amazing things that he did, but the relating of one person to another that sort of surpassed all of that and truly captivated people. And by the Spirit of God, we have this privilege by faith of entering into that. We don't see with our eyes yet. One day faith will be sight. And yet there is a way to know Jesus in the categories that we're talking about in the right here and now, isn't there?
1: Amen. Yeah, I love the way you put that, brother. Thomas Goodwin said, Christ is love covered over with flesh. So just as the Terminator was machine covered over with flesh, what machine was to the Terminator, love, forgive the silly illustration. Love was to Christ. If love got dressed up in human flesh and bones,
0: yes.
1: If love itself yes. got dressed up, what would it look like? We don't have to wonder. We know. And then to carry it one mm-hmm. step further, someone says, oh, well, I wish I could have seen him back then, but there were no iPhones and we don't have any video footage of what it actually looked like. So what a raw deal for us. I mean, the first generation, the disciples got to see him. We have something even better.
0: Yeah.
1: We have something.
0: That's
1: we
0: right.
1: have something they wished they could have. They don't have something we wish we could have because of passages like 2 Corinthians yeah. 3 and 4, where it speaks of seeing.
0: Yep.
1: You know, our eyes, I'm looking at 2 Corinthians 4:6. God who said, let light shine out of darkness has shone in our hearts to give the light of the knowledge of the glory of God in the face of Jesus Christ. The face of Jesus Christ to us? Yes. Spiritually speaking, more deeply. So we will see him one day physically. That is yeah. true. But that's not the ultimate hope. We already have the ultimate hope, namely seeing him spiritually speaking.
0: Yeah. Yeah. And so that takes us into the ministry of the Holy Spirit, which I was so delighted, Dane, to come across a couple of chapters because thinking Christocentrically
1: yeah.
0: and Trinitarianly without compromising on either sometimes is a real brain twister for us.
1: Right.
0: And we want to not compromise on either side of that. And yet the heart of Christ actually points us to Father and Spirit. And you were just talking about the ministry of the Holy Spirit in our hearts that shines a light that illuminates for us the face of Christ and draws us to him. What else do we need to know about the way that the heart of Christ connects us to the Spirit of God?
1: What a big question. And there's so much given to us in the New Testament. Let me draw our attention just to one text, and that's 1 Corinthians 2:12, which says, we have received not the spirit of the world, but the Spirit who is from God. So now Paul's going to tell us what was the purpose of receiving the Holy Spirit, that we might understand the things freely given us by God. Now, freely given there is the verb form of the term grace, the things graced. What have we been graced with? So why is there a Holy Spirit living inside David Wolin right now? Answer. So that David can apprehend, really know way down deep, the grace of God that has come to him in Jesus Christ. So another way to put it would be in John 14-16, the reason we are Christocentric or Christ-centered is because the Father and the Spirit are Christ-centered. Both of them, both are said yeah. in John 14-16, both are said to spotlight the Son. And it's only through the Son that we know there is a triune God. So all of this is mutually reinforcing. And the Spirit, yeah. the Spirit is, I don't know if this is a great way to put it. Some say that he's sort of the most blessedly shy person of the Trinity. I mean,
0: you're the Spirit of God. Yes.
1: Yeah. The yeah. Spirit. Yeah. Thanks. I mean, in a way that's true. He's in the background. A lot of times you find the New Testament talking about blessed be the Father and the Son as like an opening blessing in one of Paul's letters. Well, wait a minute. What about the Spirit? You're going 2 for 3 here, Paul. Well, actually the yeah. way Paul thinks is, we look at the Father and Son as objects with the Spirit. The Spirit is subjectively enabling us to apprehend, especially the Son, the incarnate person, and the Father. So the Spirit is the one who enables us, I'll just close by saying, to subjectively experience the heart of Christ. If I don't have a right. Holy Spirit, then Christ's heart for me just stays out here, floating out here as a blob that never connects with me. The Spirit is the one who unites me to Christ and who brings the flooding enjoyment of Christ's heart into my heart.
0: Yeah, amen, amen. Romans 5:5 comes to mind.
1: Yes.
0: That God's love has been poured into our hearts through the Holy Spirit who's been given to us. And that's at the tail end of that chain that nobody really wants to go through, but is in fact the Christian life, right? That suffering produces endurance,
1: yes.
0: endurance produces character, character produces hope. Hope doesn't put us to shame. Why? Because God's pouring love into us so that we don't give up and can experience the heart of Christ day by day. That encourages me tremendously, especially
1: me too.
0: In life.
1: Me too, David. And Jonathan Edwards points out that the other place where Paul speaks of the pouring out is in Titus 3, where he says the Holy Spirit is poured out. Romans 5, God's love is poured out. Titus 3, God's Spirit is poured out. Edwards concludes, what it is for the God's love to be poured into us is for God's Spirit to be poured into us. And what it feels like for God's Spirit to be poured into us is we experience God's love poured into us.
0: Yep. Yep. And as Scripture testifies, the Father and the Son send the Spirit. Let's talk about the Father.
1: Mm.
0: Let's talk about the heart of the Father as we're able to perceive through the heart of Christ. This is a point that you draw out in the book. And on the outset of it, I actually appreciate the way that you set this up, because this is precisely what I erroneously thought when I was young in the faith. I thought that the Father was sort of like some stately grandfather, or maybe a little more like one of those people that we see in photos in the 1800s, that they're like ramrod stiff,
1: yeah,
0: never smile, and just look like a little unhappy all the time.
1: Yeah.
0: And is that what he's like? But he kind of tolerates us, you know, little ones around him? Or could it be that just like we've missed the heart of Christ, we've missed the heart of the Father?
1: Door number two, the latter of what you just said.
0: Yes.
1: The Heavenly Father is the most uproariously joyous, happy person that can be conceived of, and happier than we can conceive.
0: Yeah.
1: John 16, the Father himself loves you, Jesus said. 2 Corinthians 1, blessed be the God and Father of our Lord Jesus Christ. Oh, and Paul is saying to the Corinthians, and let me tell you about what that Father is like in defiance of what you reflexively believe. The God and Father of our Lord Jesus Christ, the Father of mercies. Goodwin reflects on that and says, the Father of mercies, what does that mean? Oh, apparently he's a person who begets mercies. He propagates offspring. Mm-hmm. The offspring that come out. My kids look like me because they come from me. What do God's kids, so to speak, okay, look like? They are mercies. They are not scrutinizing assessments. They are mercies. He's the Father. He's a fountain of mercies, the God, the Father of mercies and the God of all comfort. So what we need to understand is God the Father is a Father. God the Son is the Son, okay? But God the Son is the... Not part of the Father, but a comprehensive, perfect depiction of the Father. And as we do that, we realize, oh, this is a Father that I want to be my dad. This is a Father that I want to draw near to and do life with.
0: Mm. Yeah, that's right. And Jesus says, if you have seen me, you have seen the Father.
1: Yes.
0: What a profound statement of that. Dane, we've got a couple of minutes left. I've been thinking about this a bit, because it's been like 6+ years since you first wrote Gentle and Lowly. This more condensed form of the book has now come out, The Heart of Jesus. And I'm just wondering, I mean, a lot has happened in 6 years. And because we continue to grow in Christ, your perception of the heart of Christ has to have grown over 6 years. So I don't know, maybe if you had the chance to write the book all over again, is there another facet of the diamond that you would be tempted to append the book and write another chapter, or maybe tell another story? How much more precious to you today is the heart of Jesus than even 6 years ago when you wrote the book?
1: That's a profound question, David. And I don't know if I have a great answer, but here's what's coming to mind. Romans 15:7 says, welcome one another as Christ has welcomed you. Here's what's aglow in my heart that has grown these last 5 or 6 years. How can we, as believers, welcome one another in the way that Jesus Christ has welcomed us? By the way, that word welcome there in Romans 15:7 is the same word used in Matthew 16 and Mark 8, where Peter pulls Christ aside and says, oh no, you're not going to suffer. To which Jesus responds, get behind me, Satan. He grabs Christ and pulls him. This is not welcome, Matt, welcome. This is a strong pull to yourself welcome. Grapple into your own heart one another the way Jesus has done that with you into his heart. He doesn't say, welcome one another. How did Christ welcome me? Did he give me a wave and a smile from across the sanctuary? No. He died for me, laid down his life for me, and continues to love me unendingly and perfectly patiently. So the welcome of Christ is one aspect of the heart of Christ. And I'm not really answering your question, but this is what is so what I'm so fired up about.
0: You
1: right
0: are.
1: Now. The welcome of Christ, the heart of Christ, how can we foster by God's grace, praying our way into it, repenting our way into it,
0: yeah.
1: How can we foster a local church and Christian togetherness that feels like Jesus, that feels like the heart of Christ? Interpersonal beauty, forgiving, absorbing, welcoming, pulling to ourselves, laying our lives down for others. We say, oh my gosh, but that person's kind of weird. That person's kind of messy. Oh, that person irritates me. I'm irritable to Jesus. I'm messy to Jesus. I'm weird to Jesus. Welcome one another as Christ has welcomed you. All I want to do, David, is give my life to enjoying what Jesus is like and passing that on, semicolon, such that there's a kind of reality among believers that is reflective of, enchantingly, gorgeously reflective of what Jesus is like to us. So that's what comes to mind, brother.
0: That was a great answer to the question, okay. Dane. That was exactly what I was hoping you might say. This is great. And you've beautifully expressed the heart of Jesus, how he really feels about you. This is the book that has recently been released from Crossway. It was a great opportunity to talk about a topic that, frankly, we just need to be immersed in, I'm convinced, all the time. Dane Ortlund, well done, sir. Thank you for being with us today.
1: What a joy to talk with you, David. God bless you.
0: This is Haven Today. I'm David Wolin. I'm sure I don't have to convince you about the times we're living in today. There are so many pressures in just about every facet of life and in the world at large. It doesn't take a lot to make our hearts fearful and to wonder, is Jesus really there for me? How does he really feel about me when I'm struggling, when I'm at my worst? Dane Ortlund put it so well. This is precisely when the heart of Christ swells with love and compassion and runs to us. Would your heart benefit from being reconvinced of that today? Me too. Well, The Heart of Jesus by Dane Ortlund is our way of saying thank you for your gift of ministry support. You can do that by phone at 865-HAVEN, 865-HAVEN, or you can give online at haventoday.org. Again, the website, haventoday.org. I'm David Wolin. Won't you come back again next time? We'll be keeping it all about Jesus. It's the great story here on Haven Today. Here for your encouragement and your walk with God. This is David Wolin with Haven Ministries, inviting you to anchor your day in God's Word. Of the original 12 disciples, Peter is probably the most prominent. But did you know that when he met Jesus, his name wasn't Peter? It was Simon. Jesus is the one who started calling him Peter, which means rock, and soon others were calling him first Simon Peter and then finally just Peter. It was as though the old man, Simon, needed to be left behind so the new man formed by Christ could come alive. But here's something interesting. What Peter called Jesus changed over time as well. At first, he called him Master, and then Lord. And then finally, he said to Jesus, "You are the Messiah, the Son of the living God." What about you? In your heart of hearts, what do you call Jesus? 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
8: If we are going to live our life to the fullest, we must deal with those things we have to struggle with. It is those kind of things that cause us to begin to look out yonder instead of keeping our eye on the goal. And one of the things that is so vital to living life to the fullest is fulfilling the will of God for our life and being conformed to His likeness, and that is fulfilling the purpose for which God created us. And until a person does that, until in the process of doing it, they'll never be in a real fulfillment in life.
9: Most of us check expiration dates on things we buy at the store, but did you know that the world has one too? 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Believers can and should live life to the fullest. 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
8: If you had to describe your life, how would you describe it? Would you say it is a mere existence? It is an unending rat race. That's what my life is. A continuous battle, a schoolroom, a time of training, a time of real discouragement. Somehow you are going through some period of suffering in your life and it seems to be endless. Or would you say that your life is one absolutely fascinating, exciting journey? That it is a challenging time in your life. All of us go through different seasons in our life, and so sometimes if the season lasts too long, we just have the idea that that's what life's all about, just one big heavy burden. But that's not really true, because all of us go through those seasons. Sometimes there are more clouds than there is sunshine, and we're often prone to think, well, is this what life is all about? No, that's not what life is all about. Life really is all about something very, very exciting. And that's what I want to talk about in this message today, no matter where you are and what you're feeling and how down you may be or how up you are. The issue is, what is life really and truly all about? And so the title of this message is Living Life to the Fullest. And I want you to turn, if you will, to Hebrews chapter 12. And there are two verses here that I want us to look at primarily, because I believe in these two verses, God gives us not necessarily some formula, but He gives us an insight, an understanding of what life is all about and why we can live it to the very fullest no matter what's going on. So beginning with verse 1 of chapter 12, He says, "Therefore, since we have so great a cloud of witnesses surrounding us, let us also lay aside every encumbrance and the sin which so easily entangles us, and let us run with endurance the race that is set before us, fixing our eyes on Jesus, the author and protector of faith, who for the joy set before Him endured the cross, despising the shame, and has sat down at the right hand of the throne of God." Now, following one of the most familiar chapters in the New Testament, which is chapter 11, which relates to faith, and we know that as the chapter of faith, the writer of Hebrews begins this 12th chapter by saying, "Therefore," which means based on everything that I have said heretofore, He says, I'm going to do the following things. But there are a couple of verses in the 10th chapter I want you to refer back to, if you will. The 35th and the 36th verses of the 10th chapter. And here He's been talking about the suffering and the hardship these people have been through. And He says in verse 35, "Therefore, do not throw away your confidence." Don't lose heart, which has a great reward, that is, your confidence does. "For you have need of endurance, so that when you have done the will of God, you may receive what was promised." And so what's happening in this passage here is that the writer of Hebrews is likening the Christian life to a race. And so when we think about living life to the fullest, first of all, according to this passage, it involves the encouragement of others. It's very significant how the writer begins this chapter. Look what he says, "Therefore," and what he's just referring to are all this list of people that he's mentioned in the 11th chapter, whose faith was tested and proven, and he goes through this long list. Then he says, therefore, on the basis of what happened in their lives, therefore, since we have so great a cloud of witnesses surrounding us, let us also, and then he begins. Now, what he's doing here is this. He's comparing the Christian life to a race. Now, things really don't change much. We think, well, you know, as the years go by, things change. Well, not really, because did you know that one of the focal points of attention in the ancient world was sports? And they had their arenas, they had their stadiums, just like we do. And it's amazing how many people they would hold sometime. And they had their tiered seats up the sides, and whether it was in Rome, in the Colosseum, or in Athens, or wherever it might have been, or in Ephesus, and all those cities, big Colosseum stadiums where they would run and have all kinds of sports events. Well, what the writer of Hebrews is doing here is comparing what was so familiar to those people, and that is the foot races, that is, people who raced. And he said, the Christian life is sort of like the runner. And what he does in this passage, he talks about, for example, the clothing, though he doesn't mention it here, and how they must dress in order to run well. And so he says part of that is the encouragement that people receive. So look at this passage. He says, therefore, since we have so great a cloud of witnesses, then let us run this race. If you'll notice in the latter part of the first verse, he says, the race that is set before us. What he's doing here is comparing the Christian life to this race. Now, think about it for a moment. When you and I trusted the Lord Jesus Christ as our personal Savior, it's like God set us on the starting line of the race of life. And so when we were saved, he said, this is the direction I want you to live your life. This is where you're headed. This is the goal. And our race in the Christian life is not to outrun someone else. It is not a competitive issue in the Christian life, but rather, it is a race that we're to run. And so with that in mind, God, of course, is the one who sets the track. And no two tracks are the same. Though there may be many things in our lives that may be familiar and similar to one another, no two persons run on the same track. And if you notice a couple of times, he says, let us, because every single believer, every person who's trusted Jesus Christ as their Savior, God has a will for your life. God has a plan for your life. He doesn't just put you here and save you and say, do the best you can. He has a purpose and a plan and a sense of direction for your life. And once you and I receive Jesus Christ as our Savior, the Holy Spirit comes into our life to dwell. And he says the Spirit of God will bring to our remembrance those things that he's taught us. And he is the one who gives us instruction and direction. And he's the one who gives us discernment to know what the mind of God and the mind of Christ is. So every single believer, God has a will and a purpose and a plan for your life. It isn't exactly the same as someone else's, though there may be similarities. Now, he says, in this race, and he puts it in those terms, in this race, he says, we have encouragers. And one of the things that is so vital to living life to the fullest is fulfilling the will of God for our life and being conformed to His likeness, and that is fulfilling the purpose for which God created us. And until a person does that, until in the process of doing it, there'll never be any real fulfillment in life. You can have all the money you want, all the prominence and prestige and relationships in life you want. If you're not running the race to the believer, that is, if you're not living in the will of God, seeking to be obedient to Him, moving in the direction that God has set for your life, you'll never find fulfillment. You'll never be able to fill up that vacuum with anything else in life than walking in the will of God. And so he says one of the things involved in living life to the fullest is the encouragers we have. Now, all of us who are believers, I certainly hope you do at least, have at least one or more people who are your encouragers in life. That is, people who will encourage you and say, you are just doing fantastic. Or, you know, I see some real improvement in your life. Or, you know, I notice God's really beginning to use you. And I notice how you teach your class. Or I notice the last time you sang, or all these things. And I notice that you're more free in your witness and all kinds of encouragement. These are the kind of people who are there to pray for us when we stumble and fall on the track. And these are the people who are there to cheer us on when we're doing well. Everybody in the Christian life needs an encourager. And so if you're one of those persons who says, well, you know, I don't know that I have any encouragers. Well, find yourself some. You say, well, how in the world do you find an encourager? Make a friend. When you make a friend who's a true godly friend, you're going to find somebody who will encourage you in your walk in your Christian race. And so he says, this great cloud of witnesses. Now, when he's referring to these witnesses, let me say this. You may have someone in the Christian life as you're moving along and you're growing who's not necessarily all that excited about your spiritual growth. They may be going through some difficult and hardship in their life and things don't seem to be going so well for them. And so when they see you progressing and moving along, they may sort of gloat over that a little bit, be a little bit jealous. But don't worry about those folks. You've got people who will encourage you, lift you up, pray for you when you falter, and cheer you on when you are excited about what's happening in your life. Now, when he talks about this cloud of witnesses, primarily, what is he referring to? Well, he speaks of a cloud, I think, here because in the Old Testament, you'll recall that when the nation of Israel left Egypt, being born as a nation, the Bible says that God placed a cloud over them and they followed that cloud. That cloud hovered over them to protect them from the sun and to give them guidance. When he talks about this cloud of witnesses, what he's referring to primarily are those Old Testament saints who've gone on before. And he says, we have this great cloud of witnesses, not that they're up there pulling for us, but that they have been a tremendous, awesome example to us. And what he's referring to is the life that they've lived, the difficulty they've gone through, the hardships and the troubles and the trials. Look at them. Look how they responded and look what God did in their lives. So as I think personally in my own life, one of the most inspiring things that has happened to me began when I was a kid looking back and reading in the Old Testament and reading the lives of people like Abraham and Joseph and David and Moses and Daniel, men whose lives that I could at least relate to something. Oftentimes my weaknesses or my failures or my successes or whatever it might be, but seeing how God worked in their life and thinking to myself, well, God, if you're working their life that way, how will you work in my life? My situation is slightly similar, not nearly as important in my eyes or anybody else's eyes, but at least something similar is going on. Because you see, as you look at the principles of how God worked, the principles never change. If he'd work in Moses' life one way, he'll work in your life the same. David's life in your life the same. And so it goes. And looking and reading and searching. And what happens is the more you and I understand how God worked in the lives of these people, the more of an encouragement they are. Those are this cloud of witnesses that you and I have looking back to inspire us and motivate us to say, God, if you worked in their life when they were on the race, if you worked in their life that way, surely you'll do the same in mine. For example, when I think about it in my own life and I think, Lord, sometimes this race looks a little unfair to me or seems to be unfair. Then I recall about Joseph, how he was falsely accused and thrown in prison and how he must have said, God, where are you at times? And yet, in spite of that, he was faithful to God and look what God did to him. He came from zero as a prisoner all the way to be the prime minister of all of Egypt. And so when I think about how unfair things can look sometimes, I remember and recall about Joseph. When I think on the race of life and traveling along that sometimes it gets a little lonely, I think about David, how many times he spent days and weeks and months running from one cave to the other, hiding out all alone from Saul, who is doing his very best to kill him. Then I think about what happens on the race and how it may affect me at particular times. I think about the shortcuts I would like to take. Then I think about Moses. That's exactly what he tried to do. Killing an Egyptian, he spent 40 years on the backside of the desert as a result of wanting to take a shortcut in the will of God for his life at that time and for his plan for the nation of Israel. When sometimes I stumble on the trail, as we all do, and I certainly have my stumbles and my failures, I think about Peter and I think, Lord, here he was, proud, egotistical. He was going to walk on the water and the next thing he's sinking. How often I feel at times like him. And here he is denying that he even knows the Lord Jesus Christ there by the fire before a teenage girl in his doubts. When I think, for example, sometimes, or maybe have the slight tendency to get prideful about something, I think about Saul and recognize, no, it never works. It never works. God has given us these Old Testament characters and there are many of them. Not all difficult things, but sometimes so inspiring because each one of these whom I've mentioned in something about his life that wasn't so good, there's so much about their lives that is so good. What makes them this awesome example and motivation to us is that they were human, they were weak, they were frail, they trusted God, he picked them up, they succeeded at the work that God called them to do. There are examples of those who fail and those who succeeded. Those who had failures in life that went with them all the rest of their life, but those whom God brought them right out and accomplished his purpose in their life. So one of the very important things in fulfilling life and living a fulfilling life is that you and I have good encouragers. And so I want you to think for just a moment in your life, who is the person when you think about them, you just feel good on the inside, just thinking about them? You say, well, I don't have anybody like that. Then you're missing something in life. There ought to be some folks that when you think about them, you want to smile on the inside. When you think about them, you feel good. When you think about them, no matter where you are in your race, discouraged, downhearted, disheartened, whatever it may be, somehow when you think about that person, you know that if you could talk to them, if you could see their face, if you could hear their laughter, if you could see their smile, if you could hear their voice, something would happen on the inside of you. Every one of God's children need encouragers like that. That's part of living life to the fullest, because it's not going to be easy oftentimes. But if I have encouragers, those who are here encouraging me, that whole vast witness up there in heaven, which I can read about in the Word of God, I am certainly going to understand and begin to live life to the fullest with all those people who are cheering me on and cheering you on, wishing the best for you, wanting the best for you, and the greatest cheerer of all is the Lord Jesus Christ Himself. Well, there's a second thing involved, I think, in living life to the fullest, and I think it's found in this passage. Notice what he says now. Therefore, since we have so great a cloud of witnesses surrounding us, let us also lay aside every encumbrance. Now, he says, involved in reaching life's fullest and being able to enjoy it the best and the most, he says, it is not only a matter of having these encouragers, who are surrounding us. And I have the Word of God here, and our encouragers in heaven, our encouragers around us here. He says, but laying aside every encumbrance. Now, this is where the racing becomes more personal. For example, if a man is going to run track or run in a race, he is going to dress down as light as he possibly can. He says, now, you and I are running a race, the Christian life. And it's not a matter of speed here. It is a matter of being able to last. We're not talking about how fast we're going to move through life, but we're talking about being able to run the full length. And that is to be able to be sustained and endure throughout the whole race. When he mentions the word here of encumbrances, of course, those people knew how encumbered they could be. For example, those men wore robes. Well, imagine getting on the starting line of a race with a robe hanging all around your feet. And so he says, you must lay aside every encumbrance. And so they dress down for the races. In the Christian life, we also have those encumbrances, those things that impede, those things that hinder us on our walk. Because as we're moving in the will of God, anything that hinders our keeping the pace with God and His will and His timing, which is so very important, anything that distracts my attention, gets me off course, gets me off on some detour, is an encumbrance. And so those things, he says, we have to deal with. Now, that can be some habit in your life, or it can be some hobby in your life. It can be some sport, or it can be watching television. If you have an overemphasis of that in your life, an overemphasis on anything, overemphasis, for example, on money, or whatever it may be. And you see, it's not easy for us to indicate in somebody else's life what their encumbrance is, because we may not even know what it is. We don't know what they're thinking. It just may be the way they think about things in life. The way they think about God is so negative and so limited that it is a tremendous encumbrance to their moving ahead in their Christian life. It may be doubt. It may be fear. Or as we said, it may be some action, attitude, relationship, or whatever it might be. Anything that hinders, impedes, slows us down, gets us off track, gets us out of the will of God, he says these things are encumbrances in our life and they need to be removed. Now, what may be an encumbrance to you may not affect anybody else at all. For example, let's say that you have a scuba dive, and so he wants to go down about 50 feet or 100 feet or whatever it may be. More than likely, he may put lead weights on the belt around him, and those lead weights will enable him to sink more swiftly, and he uses those weights for his benefit. But a runner out here on the starting line waiting for the gun to go off, having about 25 or 30 pounds of lead weight around him, there would be a terrible impediment to his racing. So you and I can't look at someone else's life and say, that's an encumbrance in your life. Well, this is an encumbrance in your life. Some things may be very evident, but that's not our job to be looking for other people's encumbrances. Our job is to be looking at our own, examining our own life and saying, what is it in my thinking? What is it in my lifestyle that hinders my keeping my focus upon the Lord, walking in Him, doing His will, following Him, allowing Him to work His will and His way in our life? And so all of us have to examine those things. Sometimes they're subtle. They're not always easy to identify. It may be that we have sort of thought that way so long, we think, well, that's the way you think. But that is not the way you think. Or we may have habits in our life that have been there for years and years and years, and we think, well, you know, that's just the way I am. Well, just the way I am may be a real encumbrance to my spiritual walk. And as we said before, oftentimes, doubt, just a little doubt that lingers in our life about God's purpose and does He really care or does He really have a plan for my life or oftentimes making decisions, our whole way of looking at life. We make decisions and ask God to bless us, or do we seek the mind of God before we make that decision? And so there are many, many areas in which we can be encumbered, and that is we can be hindered in our walk and our race with the Lord Jesus Christ. And so he says we are to lay these things aside. Now, how do we lay them aside? Well, the first thing I have to do is to be honest enough to examine myself to see what is there that is hindering me. And secondly, I must make a decision to deal with it. And I would have to ask the Lord. I'll say to him, Father, I thank you for showing me this, and I want to deal with it. I want to confess that this does not need to be in my life. It may not even be a sin. I'm not talking about deliberate, known, willful sins, but those things that crop up into our lives are sort of, we sort of drift toward, and as we said, thinking or actions or whatever. And we have to identify them and say, Lord, I do believe this is something that is hindering my walk. And so I just want to lay this aside. It may not be as easy to lay aside as we think it would be. So it's something we have to depend upon the Holy Spirit to enable us to turn away from that, walk away from it, whatever it might be. If I'm holding on to something that's keeping me from walking in the will of God, He says, lay it aside, put it aside, deal with it, turn away from it, and make it right between you and God.
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7: Today's scripture reading is Hebrews chapter 5, verses 11 through 14. Concerning him, we have much to say, and it is hard to explain, since you have become dull of hearing. For though by this time you ought to be teachers, you have need again for someone to teach you the elementary principles of the oracles of God. And you have come to need milk and not solid food. For everyone who partakes only of milk is not accustomed to the word of righteousness, for he is an infant. But solid food is for the mature, who, because of practice, have their senses trained to discern good and evil.
6: Many modern-day inventions are designed to help us accomplish tasks more quickly. Not every process, however, lends itself to acceleration. Consider our growth in Christ, which is known as sanctification. Being a Christian is neither an event nor a quick fix. Rather, it is a journey. There are things for us to learn along the way, and while we may unwisely choose a longer path than necessary, there really are no shortcuts. Sadly, there are people who grow little after salvation. Some aren't discipled or encouraged in their faith. Others fail to pursue maturity through prayer, meditation on Scripture, and fellowship. But God's Word says to grow in the grace and knowledge of our Lord and Savior Jesus Christ. Consider how spiritual development benefits believers. The more we get to know God, the better able we are to walk in obedience and live in contented, purposeful life for His glory. We also become more adept at discerning truth from falsehood. Have you noticed any change in your life and character since you were saved? Your Heavenly Father wants to mature you, so make a continuous effort to cooperate with Him by reading Scripture, praying, fellowshipping, and repenting of all known sin in your life.
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8: Are you withdrawing from God, or are you nurturing your relationship with Him? Here's a moment with Charles Stanley.
9: Well, you have to ask yourself the question, does God withdraw from us? I don't think God withdraws from His children. I think we withdraw from Him. Then we condemn ourselves. We know we're not doing the right thing, and we feel distant from God. And that feeling of distance is very real. And when I think about it, and I think this is the way God would have us to think. The last thing I want to happen in my life is to get in a place where I feel distant from God. For the simple reason, when you feel distant from God, your security, your sense of confidence, everything around you begins to unravel when you don't feel that sense of oneness and presence and closeness to God. And I think you can come to the place in your Christian life where you can honestly say, above everything else, I must not allow anything to cause me to feel this distance between us, because it's like,

0: you live your husband or your wife. And when there's a sense of real genuine and oneness, it's awesome. When it's not, nothing's right. Your feelings are not right. Nothing goes right. The same thing is true with God. He desires this awesome sense of oneness with Him. And that's our joy, and it's our peace, and that's our contentment. When I think about living in this awesome relationship with Him, why do I want to do anything that in any way endangers that?
1: And a relationship with Christ begins when you trust Him to forgive your debt of sin. 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And if you have a story about what you've learned through this program, please share it with us. 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
1: It's simple to count your blessings when life is easy. When problems arise, do you stay focused on God's goodness, or does your attention wander? Today on Turning Point, Dr. David Jeremiah shares the example of King David, who endured a lifetime of troubles, but always sought to keep his eyes on God's faithfulness. With a message of encouragement, here's David to introduce The Best Is Yet to Come.
2: Well, I'm not sure how you could rate the Psalms in the order of your appreciation for their truths. Obviously, Psalm 23 would be near the top. Psalm 1 would be on the list. And Psalm 119, the longest one on the list. But so many of these Psalms are so filled with practical truth. And, you know, I'll be honest with you, I always knew the Psalms. I taught the Psalms and preached on the Psalms. But I really fell in love with the Psalms during my time with cancer years ago. I found out that just about every emotion I felt, if I kept reading long enough, I'd run into it in the Psalms, along with some helpful suggestions as to how to deal with it. Many of these insights came late at night, early in the morning, when I couldn't sleep, and I just decided to read the book of Psalms over and over. I recommend it to you. It will bless your life, and it will keep you on a positive note. Psalms will help you in your relationship to God, and Proverbs, which is also included sometimes in the reading of Psalms, will help you in your relationship with people. Psalms is upward, and Proverbs is kind of sideward. Read them together, and you will be blessed. Today, we talk about what's going to happen in the future. You'll be surprised to learn that the Psalms are not only about the past and about the present, but they take a look into the future as well. Here from Psalm 16 is part one of The Best Is Yet to Come.
3: The title of our lesson today is The Best Is Yet to Come. We have been able to locate the psalm in some portion of David's life. So helpful to see what was going on in his life when he penned the words that are recorded for us in his journal. It brings to light the nuances of each word and paragraph and helps us to understand and appreciate what he was experiencing. Once again, this is a psalm of David. In fact, it's a teaching psalm of David. It's a special psalm of David according to the words that are listed above the psalm. It is thought by many to have been written during a temporary time of peace, during a parenthesis that David enjoyed in his life when Saul left off hunting him for a period of time. There were two such periods in the history of David. Both of them have to do with what happened after David had Saul in the palm of his hand and let him go. You remember the first time Saul was in the cave of En-Gedi, and David was so close to him that he cut off the part of his skirt and carried it out with him to prove that he'd been close enough to take Saul's life. But I believe the psalm we've opened to today was written after the second occasion when David held Saul in his hands. The story goes like this. Saul and his 3,000 chosen men were seeking David to kill him, and they had settled down for the night in the wilderness of Ziph. After the king and his army had settled down, according to the record, David came to the place where the army of Saul was encamped, and he could see that they were all there and that they were settled in for the night. He asked if one of his men would go with him down into the camp, and a man by the name of Abishai decided to accompany David. Abishai was the brother of Joab, the general of the army. And in verse 7 of 1 Samuel 26, the story is continued. So David and Abishai came to the people by night, and there Saul lay sleeping within the camp, with his spear stuck in the ground by his head, and Abner and the people lay all around him. Now Abishai, who was with David at that moment, thought, this is it. This is our chance. We can take Saul out right now. We'll never have to bother with him again. This is the last day he's going to chase David. And Abishai said to David, why don't we just kill him now and get it over with, and the war and the running and the fugitive status will be finished. David responded in the words of verse 11. He said, the Lord forbid that I should stretch out my hand against the Lord's anointed. And he wouldn't do it. I wonder what you would have done in that situation. But he did something very clever. The Bible says that he took the spear that belonged to Saul that was stuck in the ground by Saul's head as Saul was sleeping. And he took the bottle of water that was by his head and he carried them out of the camp. The Bible says in verse 12 that the reason nobody woke up was that God put the whole army and Saul in a deep sleep. They fell asleep, and how many of you know when God puts you to sleep, you're asleep? How many of you know that, all right? So David and Abishai got out of the camp, and now David goes across the valley, and he stands on the top of a hill, and he begins to holler across the valley at the encampment of Saul. You can't help but notice that David is a real, he's a real man. He didn't take Saul's life, but he's going to toy with Abner, Saul's bodyguard, a little bit. So he starts kind of making fun of Abner, saying, you know what, you're not a very good bodyguard. I was standing right by your leader a few moments ago and could have taken him out. Why don't you get your act? And so he kind of toys with Abner. And when he does this, Saul hears David's voice. Saul responds. He knows the voice of David. And he said, David, is that your voice? And David said, it is my voice, my Lord, O King. And then David said, Saul, why do you pursue me? What have I done? What evil is in my hand? Now, therefore, please let my Lord the King hear the words of his servant. If the Lord has stirred you up against me, let him accept an offering. But if it is the children of men, may they be cursed before the Lord, for they have driven me out this day from sharing in the inheritance of the Lord, saying, go serve other gods. So now do not let my blood fall to the earth before the face of the Lord, for the King of Israel has come out to seek as a flea, as when one hunts a partridge in the mountains. Then Saul said, I have sinned. Return, my son David, for I will harm you no more because my life was precious in your eyes this day. Indeed, I have played the fool and erred exceedingly. It is thought that David wrote this psalm sometime soon after this experience, when there was a brief lull in the storm and Saul's hatred and hunting of him was at least for a moment put aside. And the reason this is connected with Psalm 16 is that in verses 19 and 20 of 1 Samuel 26, we have almost exactly the same wording that we find in Psalm 16 in verses 4 through 6. The psalm written in a moment of history reaches out across history to us today to remind us that even though sometimes we feel like the world is coming to an end and there's so much junk in our lives we don't know what to do, we can still pause for a moment and reflect upon the goodness of God, and it is the most wonderful thing to count your blessings one by one and to see what God has done. I've been reading a manuscript that someone sent to me for an endorsement. It's a wonderful book and it has some wonderful thoughts in it. But one of the thoughts has to do with what's gone wrong with our counseling in these days. I can't help but tell you about it because it's so appropriate to what we're talking about in the 16th Psalm. The writer says that when you go, especially in the secular arena, to counsel, quite often what happens is you sit in the room and they try to drudge up out of you all of the bad things that have happened to you in your life up to this point, so they can then try to explain to you why you feel so bad. Now, most people that I know of tell me that after they review all the bad things in their life, they feel worse than when they went into the counseling session. But this author had a marvelous thought. He said, why do we do that? Why would we not rather, when someone comes who is troubled, sit them down on the couch and say, let's take a few moments and review your life. And let's see if we can begin by thinking of 8 or 10 wonderful things that have happened to you during the course of your living on this earth. And let's reflect on them and let's review them. And let's see if there isn't an awful lot in your life for which you could be thankful. He said, of course, the reason they don't do that is because if they did, the people would get well and they would never come back again. Now, I don't know if that's true, but I do know this. There is value in remembering what God has done in our lives. And over again in the Word of God, we're told to remember the works of the Lord. Psalm 77, 11 and 12 says it this way, I will remember the works of the Lord. Surely I will remember your wonders of old. I will also meditate on all your work and talk of all your deeds. Psalm 103, verse 2 says, Bless the Lord, O my soul, and forget not all of his benefits. So easy for us to sail along with things in life as they are, so complicated and so busy, and sometimes as we're in the midst of a terrible storm, and the winds are blowing and the waves are high, and we get our eyes off of the important things, and we forget that there's not one of us who, in measuring our lives against the average life in the world, couldn't say, we are blessed of God. We are blessed of God. So that's what David does in Psalm 16. He pauses for a moment as a hunted man with a little peace of mind to help him collect his thoughts, and he begins to reflect upon all the good things he has in the Lord. Psalm 16 is a wonderful, wonderful story. He begins, first of all, by remembering who God is. He says in verse 1, Preserve me, O God, for in you I put my trust. O my soul, you have said to the Lord, You are my Lord. My goodness is nothing apart from you. First of all, he begins to remember the Lord, and he sees the Lord in the personal presence of God in his life. In that first verse, there are three different names for God. If I were to read it in the Hebrew, it would read something like this, Preserve me, Elohim. For in you I put my trust, O my soul. You have said to Jehovah, You are my Adonai. My goodness is nothing apart from you. David sees in the personal presence of God in his life, the covenant-giving God, the powerful Elohim, the personal Jehovah God. He sees the presence of God as Adonai, and he cannot help but be overwhelmed that he lives his life in the presence of Almighty God. God is with you. He is present with you. Whatever else may be going on in your life, pause for a moment to think about this. You live your life in the presence of Elohim, Jehovah Adonai. And David reflects upon that at the end of the verse by saying that there is no goodness in him apart from God. Did you know that as a Christian, when you reflect upon your life, and some of you will not believe this, you will doubt it, but if you work at it, you will find out that it's true. Everything in your life that is good has a string connected to it that takes it all the way back to Almighty God. Did you know that? You say, well, Jeremiah, you know, there's some good things in my life God doesn't have anything to do with. You just haven't followed the string back far enough. Behind the bread is the flour, and behind the flour is the grain, and behind the grain is the sun above and also the refreshing rain. You say, I make my own bread. Oh, is that right? Where did the flour come from? Well, I got the flour at the mill. Well, where did the mill get the flour? They got it from the grain. Well, where'd the grain come from? It came from the ground. And how did it grow? Through God Almighty letting his sun shine and letting the rain come down upon it. In fact, James says it this way. Every good gift and every perfect gift comes down from above. Did you hear that? Not some of the good gifts and some of the perfect gifts, but every good gift comes down from above. And it comes from the Father of lights. Romans 8:32 says that when you get the Lord Jesus Christ into your heart as your Savior, you get everything that comes with him. It says, who did not spare his own son, but delivered him up for us all. Now watch this. How shall he not with him also freely give us all things? If for some reason I as a father would be willing to give to someone my son as a gift, can you imagine him coming the next day and asking me if he could borrow a wrench and my saying, you know what? No, I can't do that. Once you give the greatest gift, The rest of it is just elementary, isn't it? God Almighty gave us His Son, and with His Son we get all things. And that's what David says, in the presence of Almighty God, I am a rich man. Elohim, Jehovah Adonai. And then he goes on to reflect as he thinks about who God is. He begins to think about how he sees God not only in his personal presence, but he sees God in his people. He says in verse 3, as for the saints who are on the earth, they are the excellent ones in whom is all my delight. David pauses, as we often ought to pause in the parentheses of our life, and reflected upon the fact that he had some good friends among the people of God. He says, as for the saints who are on the earth, they're the excellent ones in whom is my delight. And I wonder if he wasn't thinking perhaps about Jonathan, maybe even Abishai, who went down into the camp with him that night and risked his own life just to be David's friend. But in every one of the extremities of David's life, there was always somebody that God provided. How many of you know that one of the great tests as to whether or not you're truly in the family of God is your love for the other people who are in that family? In fact, the Word of God so very directly makes that a test that if you have not read 1 John recently, you ought to go back and read it. Over and over again in 1 John, we are told that one of the tests of our relationship with God is our relationship with His people. Listen to these words from the book of 1 John. 1 John chapter 3 and verse 14. We know that we have passed from death to life because we love the brethren. He who does not love his brother abides in death. 1 John chapter 4, verses 7 and 8. Beloved, let us love one another, for love is of God. And everyone who loves is born of God and knows God. He who does not love does not know God, for God is love. 1 John 4, 11. Beloved, if God so loved us, we also ought to love one another. 1 John 4, 20 and 21. If someone says, I love God and hates his brother, he's a liar. For he who does not love his brother whom he has seen, how can he love God whom he has not seen? And this commandment we have from him, that he who loves God must love his brother also. And John 13, 35 puts it this way, by this will all men know that you are my disciples, if you have love one for another. So David reflects upon his relationships and the people of God. Have you ever stopped for a moment when you're in the midst of difficult times and counted up the true godly Christian friends that God has given you? One of the best things about going through difficulty, going through a little storm in your life, is that all of a sudden the true nature of God's people is evidenced to you, and you find out that you have some wonderful godly friends who God has given to you. So he rejoices in the presence of God. And then very quickly in the next verse, he talks about seeing God in his principles. In verse 4, he says, concerning the sorrows shall be multiplied who hasten after another god. Their drink offerings of blood I will not offer, nor take up their names on my lips. David begins to think about the people that he loves, and then he begins to think about the people he doesn't think so much about. Now, I know we're supposed to love everyone, but David here is talking about those who offer themselves to idols and those whose lips breathe the names of idolatry. David had seen the idols of Moab and the idols in Philistia, and he had heard about the idolatry that had gone on in the history of his own people. And he said, as I sit here thinking about all of this and meditating on the goodness of God, I am so thankful for the principles of God's holiness that have kept me from being an idolater and from uttering the name of idols with my lips. And he just revels in the presence of Almighty God. You know, if God never did anything for us, if we couldn't enumerate on our hands the blessings that we feel, if we truly understand our Bibles, men and women, just to know God and just to know that He knows us is blessing enough to keep us occupied for the rest of our lives. But David doesn't stop there. He moves in the main part of the psalm to seeing God and what he is doing at the present time. He remembers who God is, and then in verses 5 through 8, he remembers what God is doing. And we'll go through these very quickly, but you will notice how wonderfully they are listed for us. He rehearses what God is doing. First of all, in verse 5, he sees that the Lord is his completeness. O Lord, you are the portion of my inheritance and my cup. Old Testament language that puts these Hebrew words together, simply saying that the Lord is the one who makes us complete, that provides for us what we need. It is the answer to the prayer in the Lord's Prayer. Give us this day our daily bread. God has provided for us. Have you ever stopped to thank God just for the daily provisions that he provides? And then he goes on to say that not only is God his completeness, but God is his certainty. You maintain my lot, he says. Now, that doesn't mean God takes care of the empty lot you own out in the country. The word lot here means your circumstances. He takes care of your circumstances. Isn't it an interesting thing that this one who writes these words in this parenthesis in his life is the one who has been hunted down by Saul? He's the one who has been thrown out of his home, the one who has lost his presence among the people, who can't worship with the people of God in his city. He's a fugitive to his own family. And yet he's able to praise God in the midst of it all and say, oh, Lord God, you maintain my lot. You take care of my circumstances. If anyone had to learn this lesson the hard way, it was David. And it was God who protected him through the long days of Saul's hatred toward him. And then he says in verse 6, the Lord is our contentment. This is a wonderful verse. I've actually seen this on a couple of Christian cards over the years. Never have quite understood what it meant, but I now understand what it means and what a blessing it is. The Lord is our contentment. He says in verse 6, the lines have fallen to me in pleasant places. Yes, I have a good inheritance. Lord, when I look back over my life, I've had a good life. And I have a great deal to be thankful for. Can you say that? When I look back over my shoulder, I was born in a Christian family. I was reared on the gospel, nurtured on the milk of the Word of God, given the privilege of going to Christian schools and Christian college, and blessed with godly friends who gave me good counsel when I needed it, and on, protected from the things that could have and maybe should have happened to me when I was running wild as a young man. And I look back and say, oh God, man, I've had a good life. I'm more blessed than I should be. I should have lived at least 150 years to be this blessed. But God has blessed me. That's what David is saying. He's saying, the lines have fallen to me in pleasant places, and I have a good inheritance. When you get yourself down in a self-pity party and everything gets out of perspective, you need to come back to realize what you have and how God has blessed you, and be content with what you have. The Word of God says we can learn in whatever state we are to be content, Philippians 4:11. Did you know that? And did you know it's something you have to learn? It's not something that automatically happens. You don't just wake up. Some babies are born contented and some are not. All babies are born discontented. They have to learn to be contented. Oh, they may be more compliant than others, but you let them not have their bottle in a short period of time, they become discontented. Amen? You have to learn contentment. David, like Paul, learned to be content. Hebrews 13:5 says, let your conduct be without covetousness. Be content with such things as you have, for he himself has said, I will never leave you nor forsake you. Contented.
2: 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And today and tomorrow are the last 2 days that we have in this month that we can offer this book to you. The book that says there are 5 beautiful psalms for a flourishing life. 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So when you get this book, you will discover afresh the power and grace and wisdom of Psalm 1, Psalm 23, Psalm 46, Psalm 91, and Psalm 103, some of my favorite of the Psalms. 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
14: Can God make a rock he can't move? Well, the answer to that is no, he doesn't do dumb things. Whatever he does, he will be consistent with his own nature and everything. You see, when you say creation's a result of the greatness of God, it not only demonstrates the power of his word, but it determines the extent of that power. Like, for instance, the velocity of light itself. The velocity of light requires that the physical universe is over 20 billion years old. And traveling at 186,000 miles a second will require that this great God we believe in has such enormous power, it can actually produce an apparent age in the universe on the speed of light alone.

0: Before man drew his first breath, before light blazed across the darkness, before land stood up out of the deep, and before the first living thing stirred, God was already there. This is Hope for Today, the broadcast ministry of David Hawking. And today on the program, we're continuing our series covering the beginning of Scripture, chapters 1 through 11 of Genesis. And as we're back in chapter 1, we're looking again at the creation of everything. This is not a myth. It's not man guessing in the dark, and it's not humanity trying to write God out of its own story. This is the Word of God declaring how all things began, who spoke them into being, and why all of creation belongs to Him. 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Well, as promised, here's David to continue our series in the first chapters of Genesis. And today we're back in Genesis chapter 1, verses 1 through 2.
1: In the beginning, God created the heaven and the earth. And the earth was without form and void, and darkness was upon the face of the deep, and the Spirit of God moved upon the face of the waters. When we said creation is a result of the greatness of God, one, it demonstrates the power of His Word. Number two, it determines the extent of His power. Haven't you wondered about what God actually can do? Can God make a rock He can't move? No, He doesn't do dumb things. Whatever He does, He will be consistent with His own nature. He's in harmony fully with Himself and everything. But let me tell you what I'm talking about here. You see, when you say creation is a result of the greatness of God, it not only demonstrates the power of His Word, but it determines the extent of that power. Like, for instance, what? The size of the universe. Or the velocity of light itself. The velocity of light, listen carefully, I said this a moment ago, requires, from an astrophysics point of view, that the physical universe is over 20 billion years old. And I've already told you that I don't believe it is, but it requires it. Do you understand that it does determine the extent of His power if you really understand what Genesis says? Because the size of the universe alone would indicate the enormity of His power, plus the velocity of light at traveling at 186,000 miles a second will require that this great God we believe in has such enormous power it can actually produce an apparent age in the universe on the speed of light alone. And all God did is say, let there be light, and there was light. There's a third thing that I would say about creation being a result of the greatness of God. It not only demonstrates the power of His Word and determines the extent of that power, but it demands faith on our part. That's what we just read in Hebrews 11, verse 3. It's through faith we understand this. But verse 6 says, without faith, it's impossible to please Him. Now listen to this next line. He that cometh to God must believe that, what? You who know it. He is. And that He's a rewarder of those who diligently seek Him. You see, the existence and presence of God as Creator must be believed in order to experience what God wants to do in your life from the standpoint of power. He is saying, I want you to believe me that I am the Creator, that I was in existence always, never had a beginning or end. And if you come to me like that, understanding who I am going to reward you who come to me and diligently seek me. I think that's one of the most wonderful promises in God's Word in Hebrews 11:6. Now, the third thing we want to say about creation. It's not only a revelation of the glory of God, which involves His person, and not only a result of the greatness of God, which involves His power, but number three, creation is a reflection of the goodness of God. The goodness of God. And that involves His plan. God is so good. You got your Bibles open to Genesis 1 again? Seven times, some say, something is good. I counted at least six. I read in the Bible the first time that God says something is good. Where do you see it? Verse 4, God saw the light and it was what? Good. Light is good. Amen? Next one. What verse? Verse 10. God called the dry land earth, the gathering together waters called he seas, and God saw that it was good. God looked at it and said, good. That's good. Do you suppose you might say a word or two that way? If God saw it was good, could you maybe acknowledge it's good? Amen? Verse 12, we got vegetation and trees and fruit and all of that, and God looked at it and said, it's good. God saw it was good. Nobody's messed it up yet. Nobody's polluted it with pesticides and all that. God saw it was good. Verse 18, after God makes the sun and moon and stars, it says God saw it was good. It's good what God did. We look down at verse 21, after he created the animals and the waters and also the birds that fly in the air, it says God saw it was good. What God made was good. Verse 25, when he makes the animals on the earth, it says God saw it was good. Very interesting. And then we come down to verse 31. God saw everything that he had made, and behold, it was what? Very good. Now, the word good has two meanings. First, it refers to that which is intrinsically good. That would deal with the nature of the thing. Is a tree intrinsically good? We have no doctrine on that in the Bible. The tree is not moral, it is amoral. But there's a second usage of the word good, and that is the purpose behind it. It's a good purpose. All things work together for good to those who love God. So when God made what he did, it was good. And the question is, good for who? Good for mankind. Turn, please, to Psalm 107. Psalm 107. Everything that God made was good. Very good. In Psalm 107, we read in verse 21 and 22, oh, that men would praise the Lord for his goodness and for his wonderful works to the children of men. Let them sacrifice the sacrifices of thanksgiving and declare his works with rejoicing. You'll see this phrase several times in this passage. Look at verse 8, praise the Lord for his goodness. Verse 15, verse 21, verse 31, praise the Lord for his goodness. It's a refrain, a Jewish poetic device. So what we have here is a statement that we are to praise the Lord for his goodness, for what he has done, his wonderful works, and do it with rejoicing and offer sacrifices of thanksgiving for what God has done. I'll tell you, this will make a difference in your day. You get up in the morning, you look at the mountains if we can see them. Sometimes we wake up to birds coughing, I realize, but you're looking at the mountains. There's no smog, it's a clear day, and what should you say? Look at the mountains. Lord, I just praise you for your wonderful goodness. When it rains, Lord, I praise you for your wonderful goodness, for even setting up this process. It's so essential to our life and health and welfare. God, I just praise you for what you have done. All things that God has done are good, the Bible says. Now, what's behind this is the immutability of his plan. Let me show you, meaning it doesn't change. In James 1:17, it says, every good and perfect gift comes down from the Father of lights, sun, moon, and stars, the one who made them, with whom is no variableness orbiting, nor shadow of turning. It's not rotating on its axis. That is the character of God. God never changes. Malachi 3:6, I am the Lord, I change not. Now, the Lord, who is the Father of lights, he made it all, says that everything, every good gift, every perfect gift has come from him. And by the way, there's no changing of his plan. It is always for our good. That's why Romans 8:28 says all things work together for good. Why? Because we have a Father of lights with whom is no variableness or shadow of turning. No orbiting and no rotation in the character of God. He is ever the same. Jesus Christ is the same yesterday, today, and forever. What a wonderful thing. But the very intention of God behind this plan is at stake. Turn to 1 Timothy chapter 4. In 1 Timothy chapter 4, we have a great statement about the intention of God behind his plan in making all of this for man and calling it good. Creation is a reflection of the goodness of God. In 1 Timothy 4, verse 3, it talks about those who will depart from the faith, and they will forbid to marry, verse 3, and command to abstain from meats or foods, watch this, which God hath created to be received with thanksgiving by them who believe and know the truth. Do you realize that everything God made, including food, is for our good? Amen? So what should we do when we sit down to a meal? We should thank the Lord. It says every creature of God is good, verse 4, and nothing is to be refused if it's received with thanksgiving, for it is sanctified or set apart by the word of God and prayer. By what the Bible says about it determines what it is and how it should be used, and by prayer it is set apart in the sense of thanking the Lord for what he has done in providing it. Everything, therefore, is good. Is anyone confused? What a wonderful thing about creation. It's a reflection of the goodness of God. And all these trees and all this fruit and all this food was for our good. And we are to thank and praise the Lord for his goodness. Oh, that men would praise the Lord for his goodness, the psalmist said. And we forget what the issue is. Everything God made is good. And it's for our good, and the purpose of God behind it is that we will thank him and praise him for all the good that he has done for us. Amen? Amen. We said creation is a revelation of the glory of God, and that involves his person. Creation is a result of the greatness of God, that involves his power. Creation is a reflection of the goodness of God, that involves his plan to bless us. And number four, creation is a reminder of the grace of God. And that involves his purpose. Grace gives us what we don't deserve. Did you know that what God has given to us all belongs to him? The earth is the Lord's and the fullness thereof. Yet we read in Psalm 115, 16, that the earth was given to man. Well, that has to be grace. The question is, what for? And the answer is for our enjoyment. Are you enjoying planet Earth? Well, we've sure messed it up, that's for sure. Now, here's where the true environmental ecology doctrines come, out of the Bible. This planet is going to be destroyed by God, that's for sure. We read that in 2 Peter 3. But when God gave the Earth for man, he gave it for man to enjoy. It's our enjoyment. Turn to Psalm 89, verse 11. So it's a reminder of the grace of God. God's giving to us what belongs to him for our enjoyment. That's grace. Psalm 89, and look at verse 11. The heavens are thine, the earth also is thine. As for the world and the fullness thereof, thou hast founded them. But now turn to Psalm 115 again, verse 16, and it says, the heavens, even the heavens are the Lord's, but the earth hath he given to the children of men. Now, does the Bible say the earth belongs to the Lord? Yes, Psalm 89, verse 11. Well, then how does it wind up in our hands? And the answer is grace. You see, the word grace refers to that which God gives to us. He has given the earth to us to enjoy. But there's something else involved here, and that is that it will motivate us, because we do not deserve what he's done for us, it will motivate us to worship him for his grace. Let me say it a different way. He gave us in creation what we do not deserve, what we could not achieve, what we couldn't design by our own skills or ingenuity. Folks, that's grace. He also has done the same thing in the gospel. Turn to Nehemiah chapter 9. If you get a hold of this, it's going to really bless you if you really understand what we're getting at. Creation is a reminder of the grace of God, because according to the Bible, all of it belongs to the Lord. But it says specifically, He gave the earth to us, something we didn't deserve, we didn't have anything to do to make or achieve or whatever. It's grace and grace alone. Now look at Nehemiah 9, the last part of verse 5 and verse 6. Stand up and bless the Lord your God forever and ever, and blessed be thy glorious name, which is exalted above all blessing and praise. Thou, even thou, art Lord alone. Thou hast made heaven, the heaven of heavens, with all their hosts, the earth and all things that are in it, the seas and all that is in them, and thou preservest them all, and the host of heaven, what? Worship thee. You see, the purpose of God. Come into His presence. You know the Lord made heavens and earth, Psalm 95 says, come into His presence and worship Him. He gave us what we didn't deserve, what we could not achieve, what we couldn't design by our own skills and ingenuity. He just gave it to us. That's grace. Now, Romans 1:20. Put your finger there, Romans 1:20, and then go to Ephesians 2:10. Creation is a reminder of the grace of God. Romans 1:20 says, for the invisible things of Him from the creation of the world are clearly seen, being understood by the things that are what? Made. The Greek word is poema, from which we get the English word poem. God wrote us a poem in everything that He created. And the nature of God is reflected in it. The invisible things of God are seen by what He has made, by His poem of creation. It's a reminder to us of His love and His grace. The earth was made for us to enjoy, and the result of this should be worship towards God. Now look at Ephesians 2:10. Verse 8 says, for by grace are you saved through faith, and that not of yourselves, it's a gift of God, not of works, lest any man should boast, for we are His what? Workmanship. Guess what? It's the same Greek word poema or poem. So God has a poem in creation telling us of His grace, and He has a poem in us in redemption telling us of His grace. Amen? So when we see you and you see me as believers in the Lord Jesus Christ, we are poems of God writing out a message of love and grace. Look at what I have done in them. They didn't earn it. They didn't deserve it. They couldn't achieve it. I saved them by grace alone. Oh, by the way, I did that in creation too. You didn't do one single thing to help the process or to be involved in creation. The Lord God stretched out the heavens and the earth all alone, He says. No one helped me. I just gave it to you to enjoy. That's grace. Amen?
0: Amen. Amen. Well, that's Bible teacher and author David Hawking, and he's bringing our time in the Word to a

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1: Exactly.
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1: 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And just before David prays, let me ask you something. If Hope for Today went silent where you live, would that matter to you? 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
3: Father, how we thank you and praise you for the marvel of creation. And as we're just getting started in the study of it, we rejoice already at what we see about you. Your glory, your greatness, your goodness, your grace, all of it manifested in what you have done. And it was your grace also that brought us to faith in Jesus Christ. Thank you, Lord, that where sin abounds, grace did much more abound. Thank you, Lord, that we're not under law, but under grace. And Lord, you know the struggles we have, and that alone is a reminder to us that you're a God of grace. If you left it up to us, we would never make it. We fail you so often. We've ruined your universe. Almost everything our hand touches, we mess up. And yet we still see all around us the beauty of what you've done, and you gave it to us to enjoy. Help us to be good stewards of it. But Lord, it was your grace that brought the gospel of Jesus Christ to us. I thank you, Lord, that we're saved by grace and not by works. There's no

0: way that we could possibly prove our worthiness, no way that we could perform enough good deeds to enter your heaven and to enjoy you forever. God, I pray for those that may be listening right now who've been struggling with their own relationship to you. May they see that you are a God of grace. You want us to praise the glory of your grace. And help us, Father, to understand that it is by faith in what you have done, not in what we do, that we are saved. And that's grace. Lord, may we have a praising, worshipful heart as we think about what we have learned in creation. In Jesus' name we pray. Amen.
1: Amen, David. 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
1: When did the Father interrupt Peter and speak about the Son? It's when Peter made a building program suggestion. But actually, it's more than that. Peter's saying, let's build these tents, one for you, Jesus, one for you, Moses, and one for you, Elijah. Now, notwithstanding that he was well-meaning in being a good host, Peter was, did you see, he was equating Jesus with Moses and Elijah. And the moment he did that, the Father stepped in. He said, this is my beloved Son, Jesus. Not Moses, not Elijah. This is my beloved Son. Hear him. In other words, stop talking and listen to Jesus. That's when the Father spoke.

0: We just heard a short excerpt from Pastor Glenn Nudd, the senior pastor of Rocky Mountain Calvary Chapel in Calgary. We're in a lineup online study in 2 Peter here on Stay in the Word, and today we're in chapter 1, verses 16 through 21. Here Peter reminds us that our faith is not built on man-made stories, but on the truth of who Jesus really is. Peter remembers the moment when the Father spoke from heaven and said, "This is my beloved Son, in whom I'm well pleased." What an incredible reminder that Jesus is the Son of God, honored and approved by the Father himself. Not one with Moses and Elijah, but infinitely above them. And for that reason, we can trust him. So stay with us as we open God's Word together and look at the glory and certainty of Jesus Christ. Picking up where we left off last time, here's Pastor Glenn.
1: And so here's Moses and here's Elijah, and they're speaking with Jesus, which is interesting. What does that mean? You go, I don't know what that means. No, it means their souls aren't sleeping is what it means. They're alive. Their bodies aren't there. And you know that God buried Moses before he went into the promised land. You know, Elijah was caught up in a chariot of fire in a pre-rapture experience. And it's interesting to see all of that. But you know what? Moses and Elijah, though they are gone from this planet, are very much alive and well. And here they are in a different dimension, and they're speaking with the Lord, and it's interesting that we also know what they are talking about. Luke tells us that they were talking about Jesus' decease, which he was about to accomplish at Jerusalem. What do you mean? Very important stuff. We're talking about his crucifixion, and that Jesus soon would go to Jerusalem, and he would give his life on Calvary's cross, for the sins of the world. It's interesting. Now, remember last week Peter talked about his decease as we read it. Now, we see that Jesus and Moses and Elijah are talking about Jesus' decease. Now, look at verse 5. It says, "Then Peter answered and said to Jesus, 'Rabbi, it's good for us to be here. Let us make three tabernacles or three tents, one for you, one for Moses, one for Elijah,' because he did not know what to say, for they were greatly afraid." That's so Peter, isn't it? When you don't know what to say, just start talking. Start drilling. Who knows when you might strike oil? No. You know what? I think we can write it off as adrenaline, don't you think? They're scared. And he's just... He's talking about these tents and all of that. I think we can write it off that way. Some people's adrenals are hotwired to their mouth. Fight or flight, just their mouth just starts going, just automatically. I know some people like that. Verse 7 says, "And a cloud came and overshadowed them, and a voice came out of this cloud saying, 'This is my beloved Son, hear him.' Suddenly, when they had looked around, they saw no one anymore but only Jesus with themselves." So what happens at this point? Peter gets interrupted by the Father. And he'll never forget that voice. And we read it in 2 Peter. He hasn't forgot it. I want to ask you, when did the Father interrupt Peter and speak about the Son? It's when Peter made a building program suggestion. I've never got excited about building programs after I read that. But actually, it's more than that. Peter's saying, "Let's build these tents. One for you, Jesus, one for you, Moses, and one for you, Elijah. Let's just get you all comfortable here. We're high up. We don't want this to end. Let's just let this settle in, and everybody gets a tent," kind of thing. Now, notwithstanding that his mouth was in motion before his brain was in gear, notwithstanding that he was well-meaning in being a good host, you need tents. And we love that Peter was intense. But Peter was, see what I did there? So Peter was, did you see? He was equating Jesus with Moses and Elijah. And the moment he did that, the Father stepped in. He said, "This is my beloved son, Jesus." Not Moses, not Elijah. "This is my beloved son. Hear him." In other words, stop talking and listen to Jesus. That's when the Father spoke. Now look at verse 8. It says, "Suddenly when they had looked around and saw no one anymore, but only Jesus with themselves. Now as they came down from the mountain, he commanded them that they should tell no one the things they had seen till the Son of Man had risen from the dead. So they kept this word to themselves, questioning what the rising from the dead meant." So let's keep this to ourselves until after the resurrection. And that they kept it to themselves is probably, you can add that to the list of miracles in the book of in the New Testament. "What's the resurrection?" they asked. This is the event now when they saw his majesty. Now go back to 2 Peter chapter 1 and look at verse 17. Read it again. "For he received from God the Father honor and glory when such a voice came to him from the excellent glory, 'This is my beloved son in whom I'm well pleased.'" Peter will never forget that. "And we heard this voice which came from heaven when we were with him on the holy mountain." These are not cunningly devised fables. And Peter, this voice, he'll never get it, that voice of the Father, out of his head. It's like he's talking, then all of a sudden the sound, like Niagara Falls or something, just completely drowns him out. And he comes back to this. What is the point of the transfiguration of Jesus? Let's talk about it quickly. First, soon Jesus would go to Jerusalem and give his life upon the cross. John the Baptist said, "Behold the Lamb of God who takes away the sin of the world." And the idea is he will purchase the freedom from sin and separation from God to anyone who will call upon his name and receive him by faith. And at that moment, Jesus received encouragement from Moses and Elijah. And as they're talking to him, they're saying something like, "Well, this is all according to the Father's plan. Your obedience to the plan the Father gave you, the job the Father gave you to do, to give your life away is not an accident. It's an appointment. Be encouraged. This is the point of your coming." So they were encouraging Jesus in that. But the second thing is there was encouragement from the Father. In front of the three disciples, in front of Moses and Elijah, he received the glory and honor from the excellent glory. Jesus alone, one with the Father in glory. He was the one glorified. And then the disciples, it says, they beheld his glory. The idea is they saw Jesus in a dimension that was completely different than they had ever seen him before. Different than Bethlehem. Soon we're going to sing the Christmas carol. I can hardly wait. "Hark the herald angels sing." And one of the verses in there, you know what it says? "Veiled in flesh, the Godhead see. Hail incarnate deity." Veiled in flesh, what does that mean? You couldn't see his glory. They couldn't see his glory. And when they looked, when people looked into that place in Bethlehem and they looked in the manger, all they saw was a wrinkly little baby who didn't have a baby shower, just in the manger there. No glory. But Peter, James, and John saw his glory. And when Jesus did miracles, and when Jesus delivered people, and when Jesus would unstop deaf ears and open blind eyes, when Jesus would raise people from the dead, guess what? His face didn't shine. When they watched him, it wasn't all of a sudden, it was like, it didn't happen like that. And a halo didn't go bunk over his head. Say, see? Look at the halo. It didn't happen. They didn't see glory that way. In fact, the Bible says, Isaiah 53 says, "He was despised and rejected of men, a man of sorrows, acquainted with grief, and we hid, as it were, our faces from him." That's not glory. It says we didn't esteem him. Let's not forget, too, that these three disciples, they're going to need affirmation and encouragement, because Peter had just said, "Remember, you are the Christ, the Son of the living God." And Jesus said, "Flesh and blood hasn't revealed this to you, but my Father who is in heaven." And then Peter goes on his little, you know, "You're not going to do this. You're not going to die." And he wrecks it all. And Jesus has to say to him, "Get behind me, Satan. You're not mindful of the things of God, but the things of men." And so just when he was like accepting the bouquet of flowers, his other they ripped out of his hand. But now they need this encouragement. Now Peter's going to get some affirmation from the Father, from his voice about the Son. How do we know that Jesus is the Son of God? Because the Father said so. That's how we know. A voice came, and it was the Father. This is my beloved Son, in whom I'm well pleased. Hear him. Not a voice in their heads, a voice that they all heard. And Peter's telling them we were eyewitnesses. And he's saying to them, trust me, we were there. We heard it. We saw the glory. Now, that's really important when you go to verse 19. Now, look at it back to 2 Peter chapter 1. It says, and so we have the prophetic word confirmed, which you do well to heed as a light that shines in a dark place until the day dawns and the morning star rises in your hearts, knowing this first, that no prophecy of Scripture is of any private interpretation. For prophecy never came by the will of man, but holy men of God spoke as they were moved by the Holy Spirit. Verse 19, the NLT puts it this way. It says, because of that, we have greater confidence in the message proclaimed by the prophets. The ESV says we have it more fully confirmed. What does that mean? It's talking about the reliability of Scripture, of the Word of God. In other words, you have this eyewitness testimony here, and the guy who saw Jesus in his glory is telling you, this is how God put together this book called the Holy Word of God, called the Scriptures. And as you read this, he's telling us that the Bible wasn't written by a group of dudes over 1,500 years who just got all mystical and poetic and were writing out their soul journals. And that's what we have left here. It's not that. This is eyewitness evidence that Jesus is the fulfillment of all those over 300 prophecies of Messiah to come, lifted from the Scriptures, which are the Old Testament in our Bible today. Apparently, the Old Testament's important. And then he says something else. And I think this is the clincher. He's equipping them, he's preparing them, and he's saying, which you do well to heed. If you mark your Bibles, that's the whole point of this exercise. Which you do well to heed, that the reliability and trustworthiness of Scriptures. Peter's writing Scripture as he's talking about the Old Testament. That's why the Old Testament is important, because it's all prophetic. That's why it's called there, this prophetic or the prophecy of Scripture. It was pre-Jesus, and now we have it confirmed in the person and the coming of the Lord Jesus Christ. And Peter says, we all witnessed it, Peter, James, and John. We were eyewitnesses of it. Interesting. Why should I heed it? Look at verse 19, the middle. It says, which you should do well to heed as a light that shines in a dark place until the day dawns and the morning star rises in your hearts. When you're out in the mountains, when you're camping, all of you that love to camp, and all of you that wish you loved to camp, and it's dark, and it's night, and there's nothing around you, it's handy to have a headlamp, or a flashlight, or a lantern in your hand. And Peter is saying, that's the Bible. That's the Word of God. It's the lamp. It's the flashlight in a dark place. Why? Because this life is dark. Have you noticed? This life is very dark. And it's a beautiful creation. and it's a wonder. But all creation, the Bible says, is groaning. It's groaning because of sin. It is dark. It is nighttime. And brothers and sisters, we know that. We are living in the nighttime right now. But the sun is going to rise one day when Jesus returns to this planet. And he's talking about how that's going to change everything in this life. And so the Word of God is a lamp unto my feet, a light unto my path. And without it, I'm scared. Without it, I stumble. Without it, I make foolish decisions. I need it to light my way. And the first thing that needs to happen is a humility in my life that said, I don't know where I'm going on my own. And I stumble all over the place in this life. And I need someone to help me navigate this. It takes humility, and that humility comes, it should come, as we experience more of the darkness. But the Bible is this light. It says, until the day dawns and the morning star rises in our hearts. Until we are face to face with the subject who is the Lord Jesus Christ of this book, and we see him face to face. And that star, that morning star, that planet Venus, you know, last to leave the dark sky, but it heralds the day is coming. He's talking about our hope, our blessed hope. Jesus returned for us, and the false teachers wanted to rob them of it. Peter is saying, let the promise from this book of a new kingdom coming with a new and glorious king, let it ignite within your heart the light until the light himself returns. Isn't that precious? Look at verse 20 as we finish it off here. Knowing this first, that no prophecy of Scripture, no Scripture, is of any private interpretation. Then what is it? Since her prophecy never came by the will of man, but holy men of God spoke as they were moved by the Holy Spirit. What's he talking about? Now, Peter's talking about how the Bible is more than an inspirational book. It's an inspired book. It's more than a great book. It's the Word of God. It is God breathed by the Holy Spirit. And so he says, it's of no private interpretation. You know what? If you look in your margin of your Bible, you know there's probably a better word for us to understand it than interpretation. No prophecy of Scripture ever came by man's imagination. Peter's going deeper than just talking about interpretation. He's talking about the source that's in the margin of your Bible, the origin of Scripture. Not just what somebody says it means, but the actual, where in the world did these words come from that are so precious and holy and full of light and sustaining? And he says, it's the Word of God because it came from God. And it didn't come from man. It didn't come from man's will or man's experiences or man's personal or private impressions. We don't go to the Bible and understand it this way and say, well, I wonder how Peter processed that. Oh, I wonder how John processed that. I wonder how, you know what? That is not how it is. We go to the author of the Bible, who is the Holy Spirit, who is the chief interpreter and brings illumination to the Word of God. The Bible was not put together by the Kumbaya committee. God preserved his message while working through men, holy men of God, as they were moved along, their personalities, their experiences, the situations at the time. But these men wrote, and the Bible even says that they would write things and they would look at it and go, why did I write that? I don't know what that means. And they would long to look at what it actually meant, what they just read, because the Holy Spirit was working through them. And then he ends it this way. He says, and I love how it is, it never came by the will of man. But holy men, yeah, they were used, but they spoke as they were moved by the Holy Spirit. That's a real specific picture. That word there, moved by the Holy Spirit, is the word that was used as the wind would come up and fill the sail of a boat, and then it would move the boat along. But the boat didn't move anywhere unless the wind came into the sail and provided the energy and the power to move the boat along. That's how the Bible was written. The Holy Spirit came upon men of God, filled them afresh with his power, with his wind, the energy to do it, and they began to write, set apart for this purpose, God working through them, moving them along. And so you see the inspiration, the inerrancy, the infallibility of the Word of God. So Peter is telling these brothers and sisters, you have a choice. Where will you anchor your life? What will you take heed to? And he's saying to these brothers and sisters, anchor your life to the Word of God. Because even in the church, in that day, these influencers were going to infiltrate the church, and they're going to want to influence you. Some will be dressed up and even look like Christians, but they won't be. Some are inside the church already. So don't anchor your life to the church. Don't anchor your life to religion. Anchor your life to the Word of God, the written Word of God, and the living Word of God, the Lord Jesus Christ. And take heed to it as a light that shines in a dark place. And this life can get very dark. But God has given you his light. And use this light and keep oriented in hope. And don't let anyone steal the blessed hope from you. Because that's in your heart until Jesus comes and you begin to see the light dawn and he returns. And one day we'll set up his kingdom upon the earth.
0: Amen. That was Pastor Glenn Nutt of Rocky Mountain Calvary Chapel here on Stay in the Word. Our text today was from 2 Peter chapter 1, if you'd like to go back and hear it again. You can do that under the Watch and Listen section at stayintheword.ca. Don't go away. We'll be back with more right after this.
2: Welcome to your Calvary Creation Minute. This is Steve. According to the evolutionary theory, nature should be full of selfish animals. Natural selection, or survival of the fittest, allows animals with even a slight fitness advantage to have the greatest chance of survival and of procreation, thereby promoting a cycle of selfishness. Why is it then that there are so many examples of animals that help others, even to their own disadvantage, such as whales who support sick members of their pod, or wolves who bring food back to pack members that never participated in the hunt? Evolutionists like Wynne Edwards are quick to explain that these altruistic behaviors are evolving for, quote, the good of the group or the good of the species. However, what happens when altruism leaves the confines of a species? Interspecific adoptions are common in nature, like bald eagles that have been known to raise red-tailed hawk chicks, or even glaucous wing gull chicks. A troop of capuchin monkeys were observed adopting a smaller marmoset. Even a Canadian pod of juvenile beluga whales were observed adopting a juvenile narwhal on the St. Lawrence River for 3 years. Evolutionists acknowledge these intrapacific adoptions, but can't explain them. But as Christians, this is a powerful image of God's original design in creation. He didn't intend for his creation to compete for resources and advantage. In fact, one day, as it says in Isaiah 11:6, we'll see the lion and fattened calf laid down together. To learn more, contact me at creation@calvarychapel.ca and tune in to our new podcast on Spotify, Google, and Apple Podcasts.
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1: Now may the Lord bless you and keep you. May the Lord make his face to shine upon you and be gracious unto you. May the Lord lift up his countenance and give you his peace. And may you go today taking your flashlight, taking heed to the word of God. May he lead you and guide you in his ways through this nighttime until the dawn comes and the morning star rises in your heart and Jesus comes for us. In Jesus' name, amen.

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0: When a wicked leader is carrying out his sinister agenda, we wonder why God doesn't intervene. Why would he allow innocent people to suffer? If we're not careful, we could mistakenly assume that God is either passive or indifferent. Today, on Insight for Living, Chuck Swindoll reminds us that neither is true. Even so, we can't dismiss the painful process of waiting on God to break his silence. The waiting is real and very hard. But this is also real. No one ultimately stands in the way of God's sovereign plan. Chuck is teaching from Esther chapter 7.
1: Isn't it significant that God, in his timing, wanted to introduce the king to Mordecai, and it took two banquets? The point of it all is that in the mystery of these changing of events, subtle things occur that the sensitive heart picks up. And my friend, that's what wisdom is about. That's Christian maturity. And rather than thrashing about on the lake, thinking, I will not make it, I will never hear a voice, we begin to watch for turns of events. I mean, right after he gets out of this sleepless night, who's in the courtyard or in the court of the king but Haman? Haman, he has splinters in his hands from building the gallows on which to hang Mordecai. And the king called him. We laughed at that last time, remember? The king calls him in, says, who should we honor? Haman thinks, who's better than me? I'm glad you think that, but that's not my plan. I'm going to honor Mordecai. And sure enough, Haman is the man who takes Mordecai out for a walk on a horse, proclaiming his greatness. I'd call that a change of events. Now, my point is this. It is easy to live like a dullard. It is easy to anticipate that this year will be very much like last and the one before, when in fact, it may be altogether different. Here's the tip I want to leave with you. When events begin to turn, realize none of it is merely coincidental. Remember that. Take the word coincidental out of your vocabulary. Along with luck, you can throw them both out. You don't need them anymore. Nothing is coincidental. Isn't it coincidental? How, when you talked to Bobby this afternoon, he sounded different than he sounded 3 days ago. Oh, be sensitive. Isn't it interesting that when the boss came in today, he spoke in a different way of my work than he did several days ago. In his time, he begins to move in subtle change methods. Chapter 6. When you get to chapter 7, there is a sudden change in plans. The second banquet is attended by Haman and the king and the queen. The conversation between the queen and the king breaks the silence as the king asks her, verse 2, what is your petition? You know he's asked that two other times besides this one. Chapter 5, verse 3, what is your request? Chapter 5, verse 6, and what is your request? She never answered. Chapter 7, verse 2, she answers. Sharp lady. It wasn't right. It wasn't the time. And she sensed it. Would it interrupt our thoughts too much for me to ask this question of you? Are you a sensitive Christian? Just because you have a lot of information, do you feel the need to say it all? Or do you pace it? You time it? You wait till the right moment? What is your petition, Queen Esther? It shall be granted to you up to half the kingdom. I love it that Esther, though like all of us, is trapped in that little cage of light, that little space of sight. She hasn't told all that's on her heart. She hasn't even told him till this moment that she's Jewish. But now she tells him. Listen to her answer. If I found favor in your sight, O king, and if it please the king, let my life be given me as my petition, and my people as my request. That's my petition. For we have been sold, I and my people, to be destroyed, to be killed, and to be annihilated. That's exactly what Haman had planned. I read it earlier in the series. Now, if we had only been sold as slaves, men and women, I wouldn't take your time. You have many things too important to worry about. But he wants to kill us. Look at the king's response. Talk about a sudden change. I mean, look. The king asked Queen Esther, who is he and where is he who would presume to do this? You know what I want to say? Where in the world were you, friend, when you signed the document just a few days ago? Remember this. Remember. We live in a world of preoccupied people. They too live in a fog. Who knows how many edicts he signed that day? Who knows how much was on his mind? After all, kings have a lot to think about. Like, what's for lunch? How much is in the treasury? No, you know I'm being facetious. The king has decisions to make. And the way Haman handled it, I'm sure it was veiled in all the legalese he could put together, and the king signs it thinking the man knows what he's doing. Suddenly, things have changed. Don't you ever tell me, for the rest of our relationship together, that something is absolutely permanent, or I'll remind you of the breaking down of the Berlin Wall. Not one of us would have thought that thing would come down. God can move in the heart of a king. He can change the mind of your mate. He can move in affairs of your neighborhood. He can alter decisions of presidents alike, it means. Nothing to him, because none of his world is limited by space, time, visible, tangible. He lives in the realm that transcends all that. He is all-powerful. And he's ready to move, and it's in his time. He does make it beautiful. Beautiful. So she answers with the same kind of courage. Verse 6, who is responsible? A foe and an enemy is this wicked Haman. Now, Haman hasn't had the best of days for the last 24 to 48 hours. Probably thinks about now, this was not a good day to get up. Became terrified before the king and the queen. Naturally. I mean, we all are saying, finally. You know why? Because we want justice. We want evil to pay for it. We want good rewarded. It's built in our system. And Haman ought not be running loose, calling the shots. They ought to finish him off. And now the king says, that's the plan. Harbona, verse 9, one of the eunuchs, says there are gallows standing at Haman's house 50 cubits high. You talk about a surprising climax. All the time he was building them, he was just picturing in his mind Mordecai hanging on them. Finally, that day is going to come. Haman made that for Mordecai, who spoke good on behalf of the king. And the king said, hang him on it. I love it. Not because I like seeing guys hanging on gallows, but this is in his time. This is his way. This is how God works. And I'll tell you, when you haven't manipulated it, you just watch it with great delight alongside others who are as surprised as you. Let me tell you something. Humans call this kind of thing irony. God calls it sovereignty. God calls it sovereignty. So they hanged Haman on the gallows, which he had prepared for Mordecai, and the king's anger subsided. You know what else? So does ours. Now, the question remains, since we are trapped in the cage, this little space, how can I be sensitive to God's interventions? What are some things that will help me? Because I don't have a book that I can go to that has the answers in the back. I can't unravel the knots. I can't get the tapestry turned over to read why, which would help me, I think. So, I want to help here. I don't want to be glib, and I don't want to be uncaring, because I realize some of you, like Job, struggle with God's silence, which you're convinced perhaps by now is his absence. Please, he is not absent. He may be silent, but he's not absent. So let me share with you how life can be handled on the lake, okay, in the fog. Number one, I have three thoughts. The fog on your lake is neither accidental nor fatal. The fog on your lake is neither accidental nor fatal. So while swimming, listen for his voice. Some days you will panic and dog paddle like mad. You'll try various approaches, breaststroke, butterfly, backstroke, floating. All the time you want to be sure you're listening for his voice. Now let's be careful here. It will come in various ways. I get nervous about people who tell me they hear God's voice. I think, that's fine. Often want to know if they're seeing a good therapist. I get nervous about people that every parking space is from God. I call them bumper sticker Christians, and they're scary people. They're spooky. I'm not talking about that. God gave you a mind. God gave you reason. God gave you a sensitivity that's built into your system, each one of us different from each other, from the other. And so God wishes to reveal his will to you and to teach you while waiting. So while waiting, don't look for spooky stuff. Get into his word. Get on your knees. Counsel with a few that have reasonable counsel, solidly biblical in their philosophy, and wait. Wait. While swimming, listen for his voice. Don't try to read the stars. Stay away from people that tell you they can. The answers are not on your palm. Stay away from people that read that, nor in the newspaper. I've never found God's will in the newspaper. Sometimes I've questioned God's will while reading the newspaper. However, there are tangible things to connect with, passages of Scripture that bring comfort, that bring insight, certain messages that you can hear, certain people you respect. Tap into those and wait, listen with a sensitive ear. Second, the workings of our God are related to our crises and unrelated to our clocks. The workings of our God are related to our crises, but unrelated to our clocks. That's why God doesn't care if this is the last day you can buy that car on sale. It doesn't bother God that it is a quarter after 12 or 10 minutes to 1 in the morning. So, while waiting, look beyond the present. You know the best way to do that? Pray. Make your life a life of prayer. Tell him, in anguish if necessary, tell him the horror of the waiting. Express your panic. Tell him you're trapped right here. You don't know how you can stay afloat much longer. You can't hear his voice. But you need to see beyond the pain of the present. When I pray, that happens to me. It helps me when I handle some pieces of mail. It helps me when I can't quite grasp a meaning of something I'm struggling with, when I'm dealing with big decisions, when I'm working with difficult people, when something in my own life is sort of twisted and struggling. I find prayer gives me a calming perspective. You find that too, don't you? Let's stay at that. Now, the third is this. The surprises in store are not merely ironic or coincidental. They are sovereignly designed. While anticipating, trust him for justice. You know what? You may not live to see the justice, but it will come. Or he is not just. And you know he is. I have found while in the fog that my great temptation is either to doubt or to deny. Maybe they're the same. To doubt or to deny that he is even at work. And you know what I'm brought back to more often than anything else? When I think of something that looks like it's the absolute end, but it is really, I look back later and say it's the beginning. You know what I think of? The cross. The Roman officials applauded. The Jewish officials clicked their heels. They must have drunk half into the night. Finally, we got rid of him. That is over. How would you like it if I said to you today, but coincidentally, he was raised from the dead? What an incredible coincidence. You won't let me say that. That's heresy. And I won't let you say, when God comes through with a change in his plans, where you said, it is finished, I won't let you say, as it turns towards something great, that that was coincidental. What looked like the ending was in fact the beginning. Listen to me today. There are some of you who know the words to the tune we have sung so often. In his time, God makes all things beautiful in his time, and you don't even know God. You don't. You know words about him. You even carry a book that he wrote. You maybe even bow in prayer when Christians pray. You're probably at your favorite local church more than some Christians, and you're proud of that, but you were lost. You see, there's another part of that verse that says, or that song that says, my life to you I bring, may each song I have to sing be to you a lovely thing in your time. That's a person who has been to and even beyond the cross. Let me tell you the smartest thing you can do. Come absolutely as you are to the place that will make a difference, and that's the foot of the cross. Look up. The most unjust event is before you, hanging on a cross. The only perfect one who ever lived, dead. Blood stains on his head, on his arms, on his feet, on his back. And he screamed, my God, why have you forsaken me? Because in that little tiny space on earth in the present, God was silent, but he wasn't absent. He turned his back. Sin was born. And God said amen when he raised him from the grave. It is all in motion. Smartest thing you could do is to come to Jesus Christ just exactly as you are. Tell him you're a sinner. You have nothing to hide. Believe me, it won't surprise him. He'll take you just like you are. Your hypocrisy, your filthy thoughts, your impure motives, your pride, your impatience, your religious morality, he'll take it all, and he'll forgive you and take you home to be with him because of his amazing grace. He'll take a wretch like you. I know that because he took one like me. It's smart to do that. Do that now. Don't put this off. How stupid to leave unprepared to die. 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
1: All in the room where we're sitting, we know that you are there, for you are everywhere. And best of all, you are not only there, you are in charge. You're in full control of the events that are transpiring and those events yet future that will transpire. Some have experienced a turnaround set of events that have changed their lives in many ways. For some, these events have been very difficult for them to endure. For others, they've turned toward the better, and these who have enjoyed the change have given their praise and thanks to you, because you have been the author of them. But whatever the event, Lord, thank you for watching over us so carefully, for taking such good care of the details of our lives, for not being aloof and distant and out of touch, but for being near and touched with our struggles, as well as rejoicing with us in our joys. Thank you for this story we have heard today, not just a story, not a tale, but a true record of your hand in the life of your people who were totally dependent on you for deliverance. And now, Father, I pray for those who have never come to you through your Son, Jesus Christ. They've never known spiritual deliverance from the slavery of the sin that they cannot stop. I pray that you would bring them to this crossroad as they come to the foot of the cross and acknowledge your Son as their Lord and Savior, and that you will make this for them the sovereign turning point of their lives as they move out of darkness into your brilliant light, from death to life itself. I ask this in the name of our sovereign King and Savior, Jesus the Lord. Amen.
2: God is never aloof, never distant, and never indifferent to the details of our lives. Whether we're enduring a painful season of waiting or celebrating a sovereign turn of events, God is near and He's in control. Stay with us because Chuck Swindoll has some important closing comments coming up in just a moment. First, Insight for Living has assembled a variety of Bible study tools for this series on Esther. In fact, there's a special bundle that includes the Searching the Scriptures Bible Study Workbook, a full-length biography of Esther written by Chuck, and the complete collection of 12 sermons on CD. To access these resources right now, go to insightforliving.ca/store. Have you ever thought of yourself as a steward of the mysteries of God? Probably not, but it's a title that Paul assumed in the first century. Here's Chuck.
1: I want you to sit with a phrase for just a moment. Six words from the Apostle Paul, writing to that ragged, carnal, deeply confused church in Corinth. Stewards of the mysteries of God. That's what Paul called himself. That's what he called the Corinthian leaders. And if you've trusted Christ, that's part of your calling too, to help steward the mysteries of God. Think about what that meant in Corinth. That city was a mess, sophisticated, worldly, impressed with itself, running every direction but the right one. And right in the middle of it, God planted a church and said, "You are the caretakers of my story." The gospel was brand new to the Gentiles. They were outsiders their whole lives, strangers to the promises, aliens to the covenant, and suddenly, the mystery was revealed, Jew and Gentile alike. Whosoever will, the cross swings open for everyone, and from that moment on, the stewardship passed to us. Can you imagine anything more humbling? God didn't entrust this story to governments or institutions or people who had it all together. He entrusted it to us, ordinary people. That steward

0: 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June 30th is almost here. As we close this fiscal year, I want to ask you, fellow steward, to invest in this sacred responsibility we share. 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It's the cross that we proclaim.
1: 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I'm Bill Meyer. Chuck Swindoll describes the massive breakthrough in Esther's story and the implications for our times. Friday on Insight for Living.

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2: When we taught the children the shorter catechism, had you asked a child, what is the purpose of your life? He or she would have told you within split seconds, it is to glorify God and enjoy Him forever. Today, many adults cannot give you such eloquent and high and lofty answer. And yet the Bible makes it very clear that God has not only a plan and a purpose for each one of us, but we are under obligation to discover and to find out what is that plan, what is that purpose, in order that may we obey it, in order that we may fulfill God's purpose in our lives, period. And God's ultimate purpose, or should be the result of working His plan and purpose in every one of us, is that we may bring glory to the name of God, and so that His name be lifted up among the nations. That is the ultimate goal of the plan of God and the purpose of God in each individual who's listening to me right now. Now, to be sure, there are blessings, there are benefits, there are glorious things that come to us as a result of us not only knowing but fulfilling the purpose of God in our lives. Yes, that is a fact. Nobody can deny that. But the problem is when we allow the benefits and the blessings to become an end in themselves, we not only wrong God, not only we fail God, but we fail ourselves. But that's not all. When we fail to discover and obey the purpose and the plan of God for our lives, we ourselves become unfulfilled. We ourselves become discontented. We ourselves, we will lose joy of living. We ourselves will be like a dog that's chasing its tail. We will become empty and depressed. We will go through the motions of playing church and going to church and going to this group and that group, but in reality, we are just going through the motions, but we are accomplishing nothing. We will live a life of drudgery and dread. And that is why God's plan and God's purpose for His children is very clear. Because God wants every individual believer. God wants every husband and wife in a marriage relationship. God wants every Christian home. God wants every single person. God wants every Christian ministry. God wants every church not only to discover that plan, but to obey that plan. I have met people in my life across the world who literally would say to me, I don't want to discover God's plan in my life, lest I don't like it. There are some who know the purpose and the plan of God for their lives, but they don't want to obey it. And so they live their Christian life in disobedience, and then they wonder why their lives are in shambles. Here's an important truth. You cannot miss it. You must not miss it. God's plan and God's purpose can best accomplished in community. God's plan and God's purpose for you are best fulfilled when we are in relationship with one another. When everyone is actively working, when everyone is exercising his or her gift in the body, when everyone's hands on deck, when everybody is involved, God will show up. In fact, God gives us His blueprint. He gives us His strategy. He gives us His plan of how that works in the Scripture. It's found in the book of Nehemiah. After a series of corrupt kings who ruled over Israel, who would not turn their heart toward God, with some few exceptions, but after constant prodding, after constant preaching, after constant rebuking, after constant calling of His people to stop living for self, to stop pursuing other gods, to stop being busy with life, to stop losing sight of God's vision and plan and purpose for them, to stop losing interest in the things of God. Year after year, prophet after prophet, we declare to them the same message, but they stubbornly refused. They stubbornly refused. Finally, God fulfilled the prophecy that He gave to them through the prophet Jeremiah. And the prophet Jeremiah simply said this: because of your hardness of heart, because you are refusing to repent and turn to the Lord, God is going to send your enemy to come into your land and to drag you into exile. And this exile is going to last for 70 years. And everybody laughed at him. Everybody laughed at him. And they said, oh, peace, peace. And Jeremiah said, these false teachers and false prophets running around saying, peace, peace, but there's not going to be peace. And sure enough, right on schedule, just as God said it, the Babylonians come into the land of Israel, and they pillaged, they looted, they destroyed, and they took every able body into exile, into Babylon. And there they stayed for 70 years, just as God said. You remember Daniel and Ezekiel. These were all prophets who have ministered to God's people in exile in the land of Babylon. They were not in Israel. They were in Babylonia. During those 70 years in exile, the Babylonians were defeated by the Persians. Babylon was the superpower of the day. When they went into Israel and pillaged and took people and destroyed the walls of Jerusalem, they were the superpower, but then they ceased to be the superpower, and the Persians came, took over Babylonia, and they became the superpower of the day. But listen to me, God will keep His word to the minutest details, because right on schedule, at the end of the 70 years, God gives a Jewish man who is in the courts of the Persian king, a man by the name of Nehemiah. He gives him favor with the king, and then he asks the king if he will send him back in order to restore the walls of Jerusalem. And Nehemiah goes back to Jerusalem, and he sees what had happened. The walls are broken. Lives are in shambles. Destruction is everywhere. And he looks at these broken walls and he weeps. He weeps. My friend, I want to tell you something. There's nothing wrong with you weeping over the condition of the Church of Jesus Christ today. There's nothing wrong of weeping over the fact that so many evangelical preachers are afraid to talk about sin and repentance and heaven and hell. But it cannot stop there. You must not just stop at weeping. You must ask God, God, what would you have me do to change my world? God, what would you have me do in order that I make a difference in my world? And that's what Nehemiah did. That's what Nehemiah did. God said to him, you lead the people to start restoring and rebuilding the walls. Get your people to follow my plan. Get your people to follow my purpose for them in their lives. Now we come to Nehemiah chapter 3. There you find God's incredible strategy, God's blueprint for His plan and purpose for His children. And this is the same blueprint that God is handing every one of us. This is the same plan that God has for His children in the 21st century. God told Nehemiah that God's work cannot be done unless everyone's hand is on deck. God's work cannot be done unless everybody is involved. God's work and God's plan and God's purpose cannot be fulfilled until every single individual become united as one man. Let me give you the three-prong strategy of God. First, it is consolidation. Secondly, cooperation. And thirdly, confirmation. First, God said consolidation. If you read Nehemiah 3, don't get bored with all the names. Just notice one phrase that is repeated again and again and again. One phrase throughout chapter 3. And that phrase that has been repeated over and over and over again is this: and next to them, and next to them, and next to them, and next to them. And it keeps on repeating. Why? Because God is saying that when you stretch your hand to do the work of God, God is going to stretch His hand and bless the work of your hand. And the Bible said that we are co-laborers with Christ. I wanted to hear me out on this one. If the spiritual walls in your home are broken, listen to me. You must unite your family in prayer. You must unite your family in the desire to serve one another, not to fight with one another. You must unite your family in loving each other. You must unite your family on working together. When every member of the family, regardless of their age, begin to work together, pray together, and love each other together, God is going to show up at your home. In any ministry, I don't care what it is, in any church, whenever the whole body becomes involved in prayer, becomes involved in ministry, watch out. God is going to show up in your church. And then Nehemiah chapter 3, verse 1, he says, even the priests were involved in the building of the sheep gate. That's in addition to their priestly work. Now, beloved, listen, when you get a preacher to get his hand dirty and do manual work, that's a miracle. I mean, that really is miracles in our time. But listen, there's an even greater miracle in verses 9 and 12. It says the politicians were getting their hands dirty too. They were building the wall. That's an even greater miracle than the preachers. In verse 2, it says single women were building the wall. I have to believe that there are a lot of single men there. Great opportunity for fellowship. It beats the singles bar, hands down. But tragically, as it always seems the case in verse 5, there were those people who wanted a share in the victory, but not a hand in the battle. My beloved friend, listen to me. I want every one of you to ask yourself these questions. Nobody can answer them but you. I can't answer them for you. You can't answer them for me. Here's the question that you need to ask yourself. If everybody in my church is like me, what would happen to my church? If everybody witnesses like I witness, if everybody attends like I attend, if everybody gives like I give, if everybody serves like I serve, if everybody prays like I pray, what would my church be? Let that question haunt you until you answer it to God. There has to be not only consolidation, but also cooperation. Secondly, in building of the wall, Nehemiah realized that there is work for everybody. There's work for everybody. There was a lot of debris that needed to be removed. There was mortar that needed to be mixed. There were stones that needed to be laid. There is supervision that needs to take place. There is encouragement and motivation and uplifting of the sagging spirit of the workers. Somebody needs to go around and encourage people. Let me ask you this question. Could God have built the walls without the people's help? Yes. Yeah. The one who said, let there be light, Noah's light, he could click his fingers and the walls are up. But he didn't. Do you know why? See, God created us. He made us. He knows everything about us. And God who created us knows that there is no fulfillment in laziness. There is no fulfillment in slothfulness. The God who made us knows that our ultimate fulfillment comes from being co-workers with God. And he gives us a blueprint of the way he wants us to work together, the way he wants his work done, the way he wants to bring glory to his name. And so he provided work for everyone. When I was working on this, I remembered the classic story about the four people named everybody, somebody, anybody, nobody. Let me read it to you. All four of them were working on a very important project. Everybody was asked to do the job, but everybody thought that somebody would do it. Anybody could have done it, so nobody did it. Somebody got angry about that because that was everybody's job. Everybody thought that anybody could do it, but nobody realized that everybody would not do it. It ended up that everybody blamed somebody, when actually nobody asked anybody. Now, beloved, that is sadly duplicated when it comes to discovering and fulfilling the plan of God and the purpose of God for everybody. Because the reality is this: the greatest somebody of all is telling you that there is the most important job to be done. And anybody but you is not being asked to do it. Jesus is asking nobody but you, because the truth is this: the work of God cannot be done without cooperation. Without cooperation. The ministry of encouragement is one of the greatest and forgotten ministry among believers, among the people of God. Prayer ministry, witnessing ministry, serving ministry, motivating ministry, they cannot be done without everybody cooperating. Unfortunately, sometimes in some situations, you find people working at cross purposes. I was thinking about those who work at cross purposes, and I thought of the two guys who were trying to wedge a refrigerator out the door. I mean, they pushed and they shoved, they pulled, I mean, for hours. And that refrigerator would not budge through the door. Finally, one of them turned to the other and groaned in desperation, and he said, "I don't think we will ever get this refrigerator out of the house." And the other guy was absolutely flabbergasted. I mean, he was stunned. He said, "Get it out of the house. I thought you wanted it in the house." Listen, hear me right on this one. People who feel so fragile, people whose feelings are so easily hurt, people who refuse forgiving their brothers and sisters for their shortcomings, people whose feelings are always easily hurt, are the very people who sit back and do nothing and complain about what is wrong. And they say, "I'm not going to do anything." They're working at cross purposes with God. They're working at cross purposes for God's plan and purpose for their life. But instead of pouting and folding of their arms and say, "Well, somebody else got to do it," I'm going to challenge you. In fact, remind yourself of the following: that what you do is to the honor of God, it's to the glory of God. And remember this, is only God is the one who's going to reward you. First is consolidation, second is cooperation, and thirdly, there's confirmation. What do I mean by that? I mean that we must confirm and affirm one another. You see, anybody can criticize. Anybody can complain. Anybody can scoff. But it takes godliness. It takes a heart after God's own heart to say, "I want my life to count for something great for God." It takes heart for God to say, "I want to be effective for God. I want to be affirmed, and I want to affirm somebody else in doing the will of God." Husbands and wives, listen to me. I can tell you from personal experience that in order to fulfill God's plan in your marriage, you must confirm and affirm your spouse at least once a day. Parents, if you want your children not just to thrive in this challenging time that we live in, affirm them and confirm them at least once a day. Believers, see to it that you affirm and confirm somebody else, at least on a daily basis. Now, listen, I'm not talking about complimenting their looks, and I'm not talking about complimenting their clothes. I'm not talking about these superficial things. They're silly things, and they're superficial things, and they're not really important to me, but I can tell you I am talking about confirming and affirming their good deeds. I'm talking about confirming and affirming their servant spirit. I'm talking about confirming and affirming their service and their ministry. I'm talking about confirming and affirming their commitment to the Lord. I'm talking about confirming and affirming their kindness, their sensitivity, confirming and affirming their good character and their godly lifestyle. You know, the human body never ceases to amaze me. Never ceases to amaze me. I am told that in a given body, there are a variety of cells. For example, the nerve cells are very different from the muscle cells. And I was thinking about this, and the varieties of other cells as well, that each of those cells, when they function as they are supposed to, as they were created to function, the body is healthy. There's no illness. Operate effectively. And I thought, you know, I doubt whether the cells in the different parts of the body get together and vote about what each of them going to do. Well, you do that, brother, you're going to be in bed. I mean, you're going to be sick. I try to imagine if the stomach cell says, I don't want to do this, I want to be the muscle cells, or vice versa. And imagine what happens. In fact, I know doctors call, when the stomach cells revolt, they call that indigestion. And when the brain cells revolt, they call that insanity. But when the cells all operate the way they're created to operate, the body will be healthy. And beloved friends, to fulfill God's purpose in your life and in my life, in order to receive the blessing of God as we discover and obey that purpose, we will see the glory of God in our day.
1: Understanding and acting on your purpose in life. 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
1: 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That number is 855-851-1274. Dr. Youssef, along with the Canadian team, thank you for your generosity. It makes it possible for the truth of God's Word to be passionately proclaimed right here in Canada.
0: Though our feelings come and go, God's love for us lasts forever. 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

0: Do you ever find yourself frustrated when you're not able to convince others of Jesus' deity? Or maybe you're the one always challenging others to convince you that Christ really is the promised Messiah? Well, today on Truth for Life, we'll learn an important lesson from Jesus himself. Alistair Begg is teaching from the closing verses of John chapter 8.
1: Their question is, are you greater than our father Abram who died? Jesus does not address that. He picks up on what he's already said in verse 50. Remember up there in verse 50, when they accuse him of having a demon and so on, he said very straightforwardly, I don't seek my own glory. There is one who seeks it, and he is the judge. Now he comes back to it, now you see in verse 54. If I glorify myself, he says that would mean nothing. But he says, I am not without honor, and this glory is not self-given. I didn't come on my own accord, but I was dispatched. I was sent here. Remember that somehow in the mystery of the purposes of God in eternity, the Father and the Son and the Holy Spirit have set about, if you like, the business of salvation. And this is foundational biblical doctrine, incidentally. This is not some strange esoteric approach to understanding the doctrine of the Trinity. And so these individuals, these strict monotheists, are up against this dilemma. How can it possibly be that you, we know where you came from. We knew that you worked with your father, Joseph. We know about Bethlehem. We know about all these things. How can you possibly say this? Now, the words of Jesus, of course, are the words that the Father has given him. That is also very important, and it doesn't come in this chapter, but it comes in John chapter 12. Listen to what Jesus says, "For I have not spoken on my own authority, but the Father who sent me has himself given me a commandment what to say and what to speak." In other words, if you get me, you get him. And if you get him, you get me. It sort of was a perplexity for them. "Unless you believe that I am he said in verse 24 back in John chapter 8. Remember John chapter 8? In verse 24, he said to them, "Unless you believe that I am he, you will die in your sins." And so they said to him, "Who are you?" Who are you? They're wrestling with the question of his identity. I was sitting at my desk last night, as happens to me all the time. I suddenly was transported back to 1970. And I could hear in my head Mary Magdalene's song from Superstar. Mary Magdalene, as given these words by Andrew Lloyd Webber, hasn't really much of a clue what's going on. And as you move around the community in these days, if there is any interest whatsoever in Jesus of Nazareth, most people that I encounter have already concluded with Mary Magdalene that he's a man. He's just a man, like so many others, so many different religious leaders, so many ideas out there, so many across the pages of human history. What's the big deal about Jesus? Now, these are the questions that we really ought to be having with our friends and neighbors. On the one occasion that is recorded, when Paul Simon met in London with the late John Stott, John Stott said to him, "If our conversation is going to be profitable, why don't we set ourselves the task of asking the question, is Jesus Christ the person that he claimed to be?" I wish I could have been able to listen in on that conversation to hear how Stott went through the material. I wouldn't be at all surprised if he didn't turn to Matthew's gospel and remind Paul that Jesus had asked the question of his followers, What's the word on the street about me? When people are talking about me, who do they say that the Son of Man is? And remember, they come back to him and they say, well, a number of people are suggesting that you're kind of a reincarnation of John the Baptist. Some think you're Elijah. Others think you're Jeremiah. By and large, they've got you as just one of the prophets. And he said to them, but who do you say that I am? That's the question. Now, what's the general consensus view of the contemporary Jewish milieu or of our contemporary context? What do people say? Well, they say all kinds of things. But Jesus says, but what do you say? You're a 10-year-old boy. What do you say? You're a successful nurse. What do you say? You're a retired gentleman. What do you say? And of course, Peter steps up and he says, well, let me answer if no one else does. You are the Christ, the Son of the living God. And Jesus says, what a genius you are, Peter. No. What did he say to him? He said, flesh and blood has not revealed it to you, but my Father who is in heaven. Remember, the scriptures say that no one can say Jesus is Lord but by the work of the Holy Spirit. It's what we saw in the prologue. He came to his own received him not, but as many as received him, to them he gave power to become the sons of God, even to them that believe in his name, who were born not of blood, nor of the will of the flesh, nor of the will of man, but born of God. Flesh and blood doesn't reveal this to you. You will never come to trust in Christ as a result of someone being able to argue you into a conclusion. Almighty God in Christ is able to speak such clarity into the life of these individuals, and they stand and look at him with their fingers in their ears. Only way that it happens, that's why we're going to pray tonight, when God opens blind eyes and softens hard hearts. Has he ever done that for you? I know not how the Spirit moves, convincing men of sin, revealing Jesus through the Word, creating faith in him. We must move on from the fact that they were dealing with this inquiry unresolved concerning Jesus' identity, and now they find themselves confronted by Jesus' claim to deity. We're not sure about your identity. Well, Jesus said, let me just make it a little harder for you. Truly, truly, I say to you, before Abraham was, I am. Your father, verse 56, your father Abraham, you keep on about your father Abraham, I get that. Your father Abraham rejoiced that he would see my day. He saw it and was glad. What is Jesus saying here? Well, he's saying that during Abraham's lifetime, which took place about 2,000 years earlier, Abraham, in that context, rejoiced to see Jesus' day. Your question, he says, was, am I greater than Abraham? The short answer, yes. That was what you wanted to know. Am I greater than Abraham who died and the prophets who died? Yes. Because Abraham rejoiced in seeing the prospect of the day when the Messiah would come. And by faith, he saw it from afar. Now, this is quite incredible and demanding. And one of the ways to deal with it is just to say, how actually that happened, I don't really have much of a clue, but we know that it happened because Jesus said that it happened, therefore let's move on. But for those of you who are not satisfied with that kind of approach, let me give you a couple of angles to pursue on your own. Because there are a whole variety of ways in which we could say in Abraham's time that he rejoiced to see Jesus' day. For example, and I can't turn to all of these in light of time, But for example, in the vision of Genesis 15, where God establishes the covenant and he walks in the mystery of that, and it says in that that Abraham, he fell into a deep sleep. It was like he was under anesthetic in Genesis 15. I think perhaps there in the vision. Maybe in the promise of blessing that would come in Genesis chapter 12, through your seed, all the nations of the earth would be blessed. He looks forward with the eye of faith, as it were, and he takes God at his word and he says, yeah, okay. Perhaps, actually, in the Lord's appearing in Genesis 12, because one of the questions is always about these mysterious people, Melchizedek and others, is this a pre-incarnate manifestation of the second person of the Trinity in Genesis, 18, when you have the heavenly visitors, the three of them? Personally, I take it that two are angels and the other is a pre-incarnate arrival of the second person of the Trinity. There's so much more in it. Did he see the day in the promise of the birth of Isaac? Did he see the day in the arrival of Isaac? Did he look at the arrival of Isaac and realize that God's promise was true, and therefore that somehow or another this would lead eventually to that day when the Messiah would come from that line? I don't know. We'll have to ask him. But what he was rejoicing in was a reality that he could only see, as it were, through a glass darkly. He was rejoicing when he says to Isaac, and we read that this morning, didn't we? If we've done McShane this morning, in Genesis 22, I know it came across like that, wasn't supposed to, but because in Genesis 22, Isaac says to him, well, we've got all this stuff, but we don't have a lamb. Where in the world does Abraham come up with this? God himself will provide a lamb. On the mountain, he will do so. Well, there's got to be a sense somehow or another in what Jesus is saying here. You get an inkling of that, at least. And what Jesus is doing here is he's identifying the fact that all of the fulfillment of Abraham's hopes, visions, joys, and anticipations, all of them are fulfilled in his own person, in his own word, and in his own works. Ryle, who's been a help to me in these studies, at this point in his commentary, he makes a little statement. I'll share this for what it's worth. What he's addressing is the fact that too many of us read our Bibles paying far too much attention to the blank page that's in between Malachi and Matthew. Alec Mattia used to say very much along the same thing. He said, make sure that you take that page and you tear it out of your Bible, which I'm not suggesting that you do that. I'm just having a look at mine. Yeah, so you got that blank page in the middle. I should say, once you get there, everything changes, you see. So how could Abraham know anything about the New Testament? This is Ryle. The plain truth is that we are too apt to forget that there never was but one way of salvation, one Savior, and one hope for sinners, and that Abraham and all the Old Testament saints looked to the same Christ that we look to ourselves. And then quoting the 39 Articles, which is the Anglican equivalent of the Westminster Confession, if you like, Article number 7, quotes, "The Old Testament is not contrary to the New. For both in the Old and New Testament, everlasting life is offered through Christ, who is the only mediator between God and man, being both God and man. Wherefore, they are not to be heard, people are not to be heard, who pretend that the old fathers, Abraham, Isaac, and Jacob, and so on, who pretend that the old fathers did look only for transitory promises. All they were looking for was a transitory promise. This is the truth that we must never forget in reading the Old Testament. This is sound speech that cannot be condemned. So what he's actually saying there is, if you like, in relationship to Isaac, not only is Abraham looking to the fulfillment in a transitory way of the provision of Isaac, but he is actually looking beyond that transitory fulfillment to a fulfillment that is found in Jesus. Now, the reaction then, and we must stop, the reaction back in verse 57, the reaction once again on the part of these fellows is much the same. So the Jews said to him, "You're not 50 years old, and have you seen Abraham?" Well, he didn't say he had seen Abraham, right? He didn't say that. He said, Abraham saw my day, and he rejoiced and was glad. Now, what they're doing is that they're doing what happens again and again. They respond crassly, if you like. They respond literalistically. They understand Jesus to be claiming to have been present on earth during Abraham's lifetime. And that would then be how he could have seen his day. And that couldn't be because he hadn't even reached the age of retirement. Why they chose 50, I don't know, and I don't think anybody else does. Well, this couldn't possibly be. You're not 50 years old. How could you have seen Abraham? And then comes the I am. Here's Calvin. What Jesus Christ said about himself, that he was before Abraham was created, does not at all refer to his humanity. For he did not become man until many centuries after Abraham's death. And they say, well, how could you not even 50? And he lived 2,000 years ago. What are you talking about? Calvin helps us out. He's not talking about his humanity. He's talking about his eternity. What he's doing is he is taking to himself, and rightly so, the word that God used when Moses asked him, Exodus chapter 3, when I go to your people to tell them what you're telling me to tell them, who will I say sent me? And he says, you tell him that I am sent you. I am that I am. It's the verb to be. In other words, what Jesus is doing here is he's picking up what John has given us in the prologue. In the beginning was the Word, and the Word was with God, and the Word was God. Before Abraham came into existence, I am. He came into existence. I didn't come into existence. Divinity has no past. Deity has no past, no future. Deity is present. I am. I am. He doesn't say before Abraham was, I was. He says before Abraham was a creature of time, I am. Now we have to stop. But a commentator by the name of Morgan captures this, I think. He says that, speaking of Jesus' words, is a supreme claim to deity. These are the words of the most impudent blasphemer that ever spoke, or the words of God incarnate. You got to choose. I'm going to decide that he is an impudent blasphemer, or it's God incarnate. Now, what makes this so significant, and that's why I was saying that it kind of builds to this, is in seeing this, Jesus actually provides the answer to the previous questions. So, for example, how is it that he can claim to grant immortality to his followers? How can he say, if you keep my word, you will never see death? On what basis can he say that? Because of who he is. I am. It's also the answer to the question, who are you? Verse 25. I am. I'm God incarnate. It's also the answer to the question, how was it possible for Abraham to see his day? And so they said, well, then we'll become your followers directly. It's been a wonderful conversation and we're going to follow you. No. So they did what was prescribed in Deuteronomy. Should be done to somebody claiming to be other than he was. Someone claiming to be the prophet of God who wasn't the prophet of God. They picked up their stones to stone him. It's interesting that people's reaction to Jesus is often passionate like that. In Deuteronomy, there was a legitimate judicial process. That's why it was put in place. This is not a judicial process. This is a passionate, arrogant response. This is like, let's just kill him. And Jesus is hidden away. As man, Jesus flees

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2: Lord Jesus, thank you that you are the eternal Christ, that you share the everlasting life of the Father and of the Spirit, that you are the changeless Lord who towers over history. You're master of time, ruler of the ages, undiminished by the passing of the centuries. You're the same yesterday, today, and forever. You are still able to save to the uttermost all who come to God through you. Amen.
1: I'm Bob Lapine. Thanks for studying the Bible with us today. When Jesus healed a blind man, there were some who rejoiced, others who reviled him. Why were the reactions so divided? We'll find out tomorrow. The Bible teaching of Alistair Begg is furnished by Truth for Life, where the learning is for living.
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5: Years ago, Edith Schaefer wrote a book that had that as its title, What is a Family? She answers the question in the table of contents. Each chapter is another one of her answers to that question. Among them, she says, a family is a birthplace of creativity. The Formation Center for Human Relationships. It is a museum of memories. Pause with that last one and think about the family from which you came. I'll do that too. I came from a family that had begun in an unusual way when my mom and dad married in 1930. My dad had been married before. That was back in the days when that was absolutely scandalous. It was whispered in homes. He worked for the Santa Fe Railroad for years, and he came and decided he would change careers and change his whole future as he began to sell insurance, and he sold insurance for the L.O. Lundy Insurance Company in the little town of in South Texas of El Campo. L.O. Lundy, thanks. L.O. Lundy was the justice of the peace in that little town and was that throughout my entire childhood for as long as I can remember. L.O. Lundy had four children, three girls and a younger boy. And he was most concerned when he hired Earl Swindoll to sell insurance for him that one of his daughters might meet this divorcee. And so he made it clear to my dad, you can sell insurance for me, but stay away from my daughters. Well, that was pretty clear to my dad, but my mother wasn't there to hear that speech. And in a matter of time, I'll cut to the chase, she fell in love with my father. And against the wishes of

0: her dad, they began to go together, and then ultimately they married. While they were on their honeymoon in Oklahoma City, she got pregnant. And in 10 months after marriage, they had my brother, Orville. 13 months later, they had my sister, Lucy. 26 months later, they had me. I almost forgot. They had me as the third in the family. My brother was clearly my mother's favorite, and my sister was obviously my dad's favorite. I was not planned. I was a mistake. And my mother used to say that. She didn't mean anything wrong by it. She just was admitting that she wasn't ready for a third child. I remember her saying to us as we were growing up, "I will be so glad when all three of you kids are 21 years old and gone." My sister's response was, "You won't be happier than I'll be when we're 21 and gone." It was not a home where everything was perpetually peaceful. My sister and my mother had a real falling out. My brother had a major falling out with my mom and dad. And I did not marry the girl of their choice 54 years ago. Just in case you think that at least somebody in this world has come from a setting of perfection, please don't include me in that. Therefore, that'll relieve you of the guilt, because your home isn't one of perfection either. When you bring in the reality of depravity, and when you mix it in every life that's under the same roof, you're going to have trouble.
1: A perfect family is not achievable. There will always be disagreements and a clashing of wills. What is achievable, through Christ, is a home where there is grace, forgiveness, and unconditional love. 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
3: Hello and welcome to Joni Table Talk, the show where we bring you real conversations that matter. I'm your host, Joni Lamb. 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So pull up a chair, join us around the table, and let's dive right in.
4: Well, abundant hope is our inheritance in Christ, yet many of us still carry the baggage of past pain. Well, today's guest is going to share how he discovered God's unfailing, unconditional love growing up in the foster care system. But before we get to that, join me around the table is April Simons. We have a real man of God on fire today.
5: I love it, talking about hope, because everybody needs hope.
4: Yep.
5: And we always say it, hope has a name, and it's Jesus Christ. And
4: that's right.
5: I love the story. It's going to be great.
4: Hannah Kendall, how are you doing?
6: I'm doing just great. And I love this story too. I love the way that he reaches so many young people, because when a young people's life is saved, that's a lifetime that's saved. So that's going to be great.
4: Rachel Lamb Brown, we love testimonies.
7: Yes, and this is one of my favorite guests. His story, it's so impactful just to see where he came from. He didn't let that limit him. God has done so much through his life, and it's incredible to see the power of a transformed life.
4: And he's right here in our area, but the last time we saw him, we were in Australia together.
7: I know.
4: And he was preaching in Australia.
7: One of my favorite preachers.
4: Yeah, for sure. Dorothy Newton, are you ready for a good word today?
8: I am so, so ready, because you know what? It's God's proof that, you know, no matter what has happened in our past, you don't have to take it to the future, because
4: there
8: he has great plans for us.
4: Yeah.
8: And it is evident that the story today is going to be phenomenal.
4: I posted a picture of me and you on Instagram. Everybody's like, I just love them. I love Dorothy. Dorothy is a woman of God. I loved it. Cindy Johnson, how are you?
9: Hey, I'm doing great today.
4: Happy I know to you know here. Our guest. And
9: I do.
4: Heard him preach. And
9: yes, for many years, actually probably 30 years or more. But the impact that he's had.
4: He was only 2 years old when he started.
9: Well, I was two. But the impact that he is having today and that he had many years back on our community.
4: Yeah.
9: Was huge.
4: That was the Fort Worth, wow.
9: Yes.
4: Fort Worth area.
9: Yes.
4: Well, he was abandoned as a baby, embraced by his loving foster parents, redeemed by God. Reggie Dabbs is living proof that your past doesn't define your future. That's a good word for you today. Yes. No matter what you've been through, no matter where you are right now, your past does not have to define what God wants to do in your life. So I want you to stay right there. So you're like, well, you don't even know. Listen. Good story coming up. Well, today he's going to share how God is opening doors for him to bring this message of hope to schools nationwide. It is amazing what God is doing. He's just written a book with John Driver, Just Keep Breathing. And it's a shocking expose of letters you never imagined a generation would write. We'll get into that later. But these are actually the cries of young people that you have ministered to throughout the years, right?
10: Absolutely, yeah. Kids who have heard me in programs, and then they went to their computers and wrote me a letter.
4: Well, welcome, Reggie Dabbs,
10: good to
4: the
10: be
4: table.
10: Here. So good to be here.
4: So good to have you. And I do love your story, and I love the story of your parents, who are now both with the Lord. Mm-hmm. But tell us a little bit. Start at the beginning of your birth and what happened.
10: Yeah, I have a brother, two sisters. My mom.
4: Do you know them, by the way? Do you start?
10: I have met them.
4: Okay.
10: My mom kept my brother, kept my sisters, but she said I was a mistake. And she gave me away to her favorite teacher at school,
4: yeah.
10: Which is the greatest blessing of all.
4: But we know you weren't a mistake.
10: No.
4: And by the way, you're not a mistake.
10: No.
4: Right. No one is a mistake. No one.
10: The world will label you, though. Mm-hmm. The world will make you want to carry. And I like at the beginning when you says the baggage, we carry baggage.
4: Yeah.
10: I'm going to call this hope. You got to drop that bag.
4: You just got to
10: let it go. You got to drop it because you wasn't meant to carry it. And that's
4: so good.
10: That's
7: why do you think she said you were a mistake?
10: Well, there's circumstances around my birth. She actually slept with a man to get food for my brother and sisters and got pregnant. So that's why she says, oh, it was a mistake. Mm-hmm. But you got to, and I look at people all the time and I say, I'm here.
4: Yeah.
10: It doesn't matter how, you're here. Mm-hmm. And what you do while you're here matters. It matters the most. So yesterday, it's a memory. And you know what it can be? There's a reason why the front windshield is so much bigger than a rearview mirror. Because mm-hmm. if you spend your time looking back, you're going to run into something.
4: Wow. So, good.
10: So you got to look ahead. You can't look
4: well,
10: back.
4: Well, and yeah, I mean, something has to be said to the fact that, you know, your mom, your birth mom, rather, had a story of, I'm sure, brokenness and mm-hmm. pain and going through different things. And when you look at her, you look at her through the eyes of God, you kind of have a different perspective, don't you, Nick?
10: Absolutely. And when you look now, yeah, I met her a few years back. I met her and we have a relationship. And now she'll call me 5 times a day.
4: Oh, really?
10: And she doesn't remember.
4: Wow.
10: And so my other siblings would go, why is she only calling you? And I said, I'm her biggest mistake. And so I literally will pretend like it's her first time calling. Just have a good conversation, hang up. And if I'm available, I do
4: it. I know she's so proud of you.
10: Yeah.
4: Okay, so she gave you up to her favorite teacher.
10: Her teacher.
4: Well, at least
10: English
4: she gave
10: teacher.
4: You to her favorite English teacher, who I guess couldn't have a baby, right?
10: No.
4: Okay, so what happened? When's your earliest memory of your
10: parents? Well, I've always thought that was my
4: because
10: family.
4: Because how old were you? You were a baby?
10: They took me when I was a baby.
4: Okay.
10: I thought that was it until first grade when everybody had a first and last name when teacher took attendance, and I only had Reggie. And when I asked, she goes, you don't have a last name. And I remember asking my parents, it was parent-teacher conference. I hate parent-teacher conference. But I remember asking them, all my friends' parents were young, and they were older. So when we got in the car going home, I'm in the backseat like, why y'all old? But when you're 6, you can get away with that.
4: Yes,
10: you don't try that when you're older. And they literally sit me down and told me my story, which was good.
4: Well, they had already raised 6 kids
10: yes.
4: before you came along.
10: Mm-hmm.
4: And so that says something to their character and their integrity.
10: Oh, it was unbelievable. I'm glad it taught me, like, people look at, like, cleaning people, like janitors. And I'm like, y'all don't understand. Mm-hmm. I think the janitor is the most popular guy in the school.
6: Yeah. Right.
10: And I always want, when I do assembly programs, I look at janitor, I go, you my hero. And I go, are you going to be in the
4: because
10: room?
4: Because your dad was the janitor,
10: he was a janitor
4: at the school, and your mother was the teacher.
10: Yeah.
4: Okay, so talk about, when did you kind of come to a knowledge of God and really invite him into your heart?
10: When I was 13, I couldn't sleep. I'm waking at 3 o'clock in the morning. I had one of those clocks with red numbers. You know what I'm talking about?
11: Why do you think that was happening?
10: Well, this happens every day because now in schools, I go, anybody wake up at 3 o'clock staring at the ceiling? 80% of the room raised their hands.
11: Wow.
10: And those are middle schoolers. So it's like, it's just that in the middle of the night, you start thinking stuff you don't normally think during the day because you're preoccupied.
4: But as a Christian, you just start praying that time. Because the Lord uses the 3 o'clock
10: absolutely.
4: Time too. Yeah, for sure.
10: Absolutely. But at 13, I was like, dude, my mom gave me away. I don't have nobody. I should give up. I started crying
4: and
10: one morning.
4: And that's the enemy into your ear, right?
10: Like everybody. And you know what? When I do this as my testimony, people go, wait a minute, he's like me. The more we can identify with the younger generation, the more they're going to listen to us.
6: That's right.
10: But we have to be willing to share. It's the blood of the Lamb and the word of your testimony.
6: Yeah.
10: It's
6: yeah.
10: where you came from. And I do that. And I tell them at 13, I wanted to give up. And my bedroom door opened. And I told him, I said, I don't like scary movies because black people die first in scary movies. Like, come on. You know what I'm saying? I'm just saying. But it wasn't an it clown. It was my foster care dad. And he literally slept at my door for 2 nights because he knew I was sad.
6: Oh.
10: And the second morning he heard me cry and he came in and told me he loved me. And then he opened the Bible and he read John 3:16.
6: Oh.
10: He says, I love you, but somebody loves you more.
6: Mm.
10: And that's when everything changed.
4: Wow.
10: All I needed was one person.
6: Yeah, that's right.
10: All people need is one. And you know, for some people, this is table talk. You're their one person that's going to get them through this. And you're the one person.
4: Speak to them, Richie,
10: They literally are looking, you're looking for hope. You're looking for how do I make it? How do I get through
4: this?
10: But you have found it, not in a television show, but in the reason behind the show.
6: Mm-hmm.
10: I know every time they don't talk about Jesus a lot, but just for a moment, let me tell you, if it wasn't for the Lord, where would I be?
6: Yeah.
10: And you just need to, the Bible says, taste and see that the Lord is real. Try him. Mm-hmm. See what happens. Give him an opportunity in your life because we all broke. We're all broke, but Jesus.
4: Would you just lead us in a salvation prayer and we'll repeat after you? I feel like there's someone watching that you just kind of came across this and you stopped to listen. But your heart has been opening more towards the things of God, but you don't really know which way to go. And so it's no accident that you're watching right now because the Lord has your number. I mean, the one who created you loves you so much and wants to have relationship with you, Reggie.
10: Romans 10:9 says, if you declare with your mouth that Jesus Christ is Lord and believe in your heart that God raised him from the dead, you will be saved. Not you can, not you might. You will be saved. This is the most important moment. So we're just going to ask, I'm going to help you with that prayer. It's asking Jesus to be Lord of your life. So just say, Jesus.
12: Right now.
10: I ask you to be Lord of my life. I cannot change
12: my past,
10: but I can give you
12: my future.
10: Thank you, Jesus.
12: Thank you, Jesus.
10: For carrying my bags.
12: For carrying my bags.
10: My pain.
12: My pain.
10: My shame.
12: My shame.
10: Thank you, Jesus.
12: Thank you,
10: for
12: Jesus.
10: This moment.
12: For this moment.
10: For me to say yes.
12: For me to say yes.
10: To Jesus.
12: To Jesus.
10: Be my Lord.
12: Be my Lord.
10: Show me how.
12: Show me how.
10: To live this life.
12: To live this life.
10: For you.
12: For you.
10: In Jesus' name.
12: In Jesus' name.
10: Amen.
4: Amen.
11: Amen.
4: I love that. You know, if you prayed that prayer, I want you to call and tell us and let us send you the Gospel of John for free. And it's just a great place to start in the Bible. But this is a new day. You know, I love the story of how your mother wanted you to play an instrument. And which instrument was that?
10: Saxophone.
4: Okay.
10: Yeah, she loved the saxophone. Yeah.
4: And so when did she start saying, okay, what did she say? Like, how'd she?
10: Well, to be honest, I'm a little ADD, okay?
4: Yeah.
10: And so she came in one day and I was throwing the cat across the room trying to catch him before he hit the couch.
11: Oh.
10: And she says, okay, there's something wrong with him. And so literally she read up on it and found out that music and rhythm can calm guys like me down, can keep me focused. And so she went to the pawn shop, got an alto saxophone, and had me play with the radio.
4: Oh my goodness.
10: I got fidgety and it literally worked.
4: Would you play a few notes?
10: Oh my goodness. It's a soprano saxophone.
4: It looks like a clarinet.
10: Oh no, I can
4: do it from here.
10: Yeah, I'm good. But it just.
4: This is for all those people that just prayed that prayer. Amen.

0: All right, man.
1: Love that. And for those of you that don't know, that was Amazing Grace.
2: Yes, that is
1: Jesus. So I know now that you are going into schools. I mean, God supernaturally has opened doors. You are what they call a what speaker?
0: It's a motivational
1: speaker.
0: In public school.
1: And so you can't get so much into talking about.
0: You can't say his name.
1: But you can.
0: Show his love.
1: Show his love. Like good. You're talking about. And kids can go and look at Reggie Dabbs and find all these YouTubes of you preaching. And I know that's happened, but I think we have some stories to share. Can we share some of the.
0: Absolutely.
1: These are some of the letters and that you've gotten from.
0: From kids, actual
1: people.
0: Students who've heard me in public school.
1: Now, they used actors in this.
0: Yeah, but
1: because,
0: the letters are
1: but
0: their,
1: the letters
0: their
1: are,
0: words.
1: Are from them. They're their words. Because, you know, today we're surrounded by a generation of kids who are literally dying to be heard. And Reggie, his ministry is a safe place to ask some of the hardest questions. Take a look at this.
3: I don't really like to talk about it, but I feel like I can tell you. It started off with me getting sexually harassed by my grandfather for my entire life. And then after my parents found out, they confronted him. And a week or two later, he killed himself.

0: When I was 12 years old, I was initiated into a gang. Looking for me right now. They want to kill me, but I guess what I deserve, right?
1: My boyfriend and his little brother and their friend killed themselves. It'll be 2 years ago tomorrow. I get abused and hurt all the time. No one cares. I want to die.
2: I don't know what to do, but it's hard when my own dad tells me to drop dead. There's something inside of me that tells me it would just be better if I killed myself. But I don't want to do that, but it seems like that's the only thing I can do.
3: Throughout my entire life, I've been beaten by my foster parents, by families, boyfriends, by people I don't even know. I grew up in pure hell and torture. I lost my mom for 5 years due to her love of alcohol and not her own kids. I've been sexually harassed and bullied. I've been kidnapped and raped. I've even harmed myself before.

0: People in crisis don't need to just be fixed. They need to be listened to, valued.
1: Has anybody in this church ever hurt so bad it was just hard to breathe?
0: Even if all else is taken away from you, no one can rob you of your choice.
2: Well, those are just really heartbreaking, some of those letters that were written. Here's another one that's especially touching from Jasmine, because, you know, thousands of teens who say that Reggie's story changed their lives. One of those, again, was a girl named Jasmine, and this is heartbreaking. Let's hear what she had to say.
3: Dear Reggie, my name is Jasmine. You spoke at my high school last week. I sat close to the back, so you probably didn't really see me. I wore the gray hoodie. If you noticed the three girls and one was crying, that was my friend. I was very close to crying. I thank you for coming to my school. I almost started crying when you were telling the story about the girl who cut herself. I tell you that to tell my story. About 3 years ago, I started having problems with my stepdad. I was really stressed out, and I picked up the habit of smoking cigarettes. Well, I got caught and got in trouble. I tried to tell them why I started smoking. No one listened. A couple of weeks went by, and my birthday was the next Thursday. Well, on my birthday, I called my dad and just wanted to talk to him, and my stepmother were going out to eat. I asked them if I could go with them since it was my birthday. He told me I didn't deserve anything for my birthday and that I didn't even deserve a birthday. When he got done telling me that, he said he had to go. When he hung up, he didn't even wish me a happy birthday or he loved me. I was crushed. So after that, I laid on my bed crying, thinking about all the things going on in my life. It was too much for me. I figured everyone would be happy if I was gone, so I went into the bathroom, busted a razor open, and tried to kill myself. If my mother hadn't seen my cut mark, I probably wouldn't be here. I still have problems to this day with my father. I now live with my father. To me, he's not much of a father. I am 16. I was an insecure person back then. I basically raised myself. I love my mother. She's really the only thing I have in my life. Your friend, Jasmine.
4: I know sometimes you get overwhelmed. Sometimes people are forgotten by those who should never forget. But Jasmine, we're not going to forget. You are not overlooked.
2: And you have so many of the letters in here, and I found you put Jasmine's letter in here, and you put your letter that you wrote back to her where you said, "Dear Jasmine, the first thing I want to say to you in writing so that forever everybody will know I said it. Here it is. Happy birthday to you. Oh. Happy birthday to you. Happy birthday to Jasmine. Happy birthday to you." Can you hear my beautiful voice singing through the pages? Well, I know many people in the world have had that song sung for them, but Jasmine, we wrote it in the book for you. Why? Because that's how special you are. I know sometimes you get overlooked. Sometimes people are forgotten by those who should never forget. But you know what? We're not going to forget. You are not overlooked. I'm so glad your mom saw your cut before it was too late. We see it every day in someone's life. We catch glimpses of the scars. We don't always know their names, but we see them. We see you. And I know we can't call you out by your real name in this book. When I met you that day in your school, I saw you. I did not know then that your name is Jasmine, but I cared then and I care now. You go on and talk about there are principals and teachers who know you. They are friends to you, even though you may not think of them in that way. You see, they brought me to your school hoping I would be able to help you. And it worked. You did realize, and that's why you wrote us. Your problems may not be gone because you know we care, but knowing it is the first step to breathing another day, because another day will bring another chance to live and see your circumstances change for good. So listen carefully. You will always be loved. And all those birthdays that everybody forgets, you will remember that your daddy, Reggie, put it in his book. Happy birthday, Jasmine. Never give up. I got your back. Reggie Dabs. I love that. What did she say when she got that letter from you?
5: She responded and she went, "Is this really you?" I get that a lot.
2: That happens to me sometimes.
5: I know. You know, is this really you?
2: I can't answer every email, and then we get thousands, but every once in a while I will, and they'll come back. Is this really Joanie? Yeah. Is this fake?
5: Hey, real fast, so you know that we, about 10 years ago, started doing elementary programs. Mm-hmm. So we go all the way down to pre-K 4, and we're in New Jersey, pre-K 4. I'm doing my program. Halfway through it, a little 4-year-old yells, "He's my daddy." And I'm like, "Excuse me?" And then we did a family night when it's for the whole community to hear what we did during the day, because everybody needs hope. And she brought her mom, and her mom came up and says, "She said that you're her daddy." I went, "Yeah, it was a little offsetting." And she goes, "No, her dad isn't alive because he was a bad man." And she's been asking, "How do I know who my daddy is?" And she said, "One day you'll meet the nicest, most kind, most gentle, most loving man, and you need to know that's your dad."
2: Oh my goodness. So wow.
5: And I was like, "I'll do elementary programs for the rest of my life." Because need hope. Yeah, they just need hope.
6: Exactly.
7: Yes, they do.
8: Has the school seen the impact that you've made? Have you ever gotten, do you have a story from like a school?
5: Well, what they do now is they're tracking, like we do an assembly program, and what they'll go back like 4 months later. And what they did this past year, one school district said, "We really want to make this work." So they brought us in to do schools, but they had 4 educators watch the programs and come up with slogans. So after we were gone 1 week, it was Uncle Reggie said, "You can't change your past, but you can change your future." A week later, it was Uncle Reggie says, "Do your best, because you never know who's watching." So they had this for a month. Yeah. And then a month later, they went back and they tracked attendance, behavior, and test scores. Up.
2: Wow, that's amazing. That's amazing. That's amazing. Awesome. Tell us what's up, and for people watching, how they can support you, or if they're watching and they would love to see you come to their son or daughter school.
5: If you would love to see us come to schools, no, it is secular. We stay within the parameters of education.
2: And you tell your story.
5: Yeah, I tell my story. It's theyouthalliance.com. Theyouthalliance.com.
2: Yeah.
5: That's the best way to do public schools. Everyone else, say a prayer for us, because I'm coming to the end of my public school tour ability. I'm 62. So
2: you've only just begun.
5: I know. When I turn 66, but we got other guys. Yeah. They're rolling in with it. They're doing it. Yeah. They're making it happen.
7: Do you do churches as well? Do you do churches?
5: Oh, absolutely.
2: So good. That's so good. And what do you see the Lord doing, like, in this season? What do you feel like the Holy Spirit is showing you for the next 6 months?
5: I think he's showing me it's working. Because for the past 6 months in public schools, I have kids every week. At least one kid will come up and go, "Hey, you do a really good job. Have you ever heard of Jesus? You got 5 minutes? Can I tell you who he is? And can I tell you what he did for me?" And these are like sixth graders, bro. They're like little Billy Grahams running around.
2: Yeah.
5: And the principals are like, "Yeah, he's our Jesus kid right there." Wow. We got to keep doing it for our church kids. Keep preaching to them, because they're getting it.
2: Yeah.
5: And they're going public.
2: Do you feel like there's almost like an open window that God's given us for now?
5: Absolutely. Because he's coming.
2: He's coming.
5: He's coming back.
2: He is.
5: He's coming back, and we got to help. We got to make the harvest is ripe. So he's got to keep proclaiming he's coming.
2: Just take a moment, if you will, and just pray generally as you feel led for those that are watching right before we leave the air.
5: Right. Jesus, I pray right now, God, you know who we are. You know where we're at. God, you created the heavens and the earth. You created television. You created all this so that we can sit by someone right now who's struggling. We can sit beside someone right now who's trying to figure out the why. But God, we know that no matter what the why is, you're the answer. So Jesus, I pray hope. I pray peace in every circumstance right now. God, I pray that a young man would put a gun down, that a young lady would lay the pills down, that a blade would be put back in the razor, because there's hope, God. God, I pray, God, that this would be seen by not the greatest of the great, but the lowest of the low. God, let them know you still care about them. You still love them, and you're on their side. So I pray peace in Jesus' name, hope in Jesus' name. Let us be your hand extended. Let us, God, God, start conversations that end up with, but Jesus. So God, we all need that moment in our life, but Jesus changed it, but Jesus changed my life, but Jesus set me free. And God, we know we don't have to carry those bags. We've got to drop those bags and turn to you. In Jesus' name, amen.
2: Everybody said,
6: amen.
2: Amen. Amen. We're out of time. Don't you remember that even though you can't change your past, you can decide today to change your future. Mm-hmm. And when you say yes to God, you can live a life filled with hope and faith and His unfailing love. And yeah, you still have issues and problems that you have to walk through. I mean, the Bible tells us, you know, we're going to have to deal with things. I mean, we don't live in a perfect world. This is the difference for people who have a relationship with the Lord. They're not alone. And you don't have to be alone with whatever you're walking through, whatever you're going through. And if you prayed the salvation prayer with Reggie, call us. Let us send you the Gospel of John. If you just need prayer in general, call us. You don't have to give any information that you're important to us. Well, I do want to thank Reggie for joining us today. Make sure you order a copy of his book, Just Keep Breathing. Some great, really insightful letters in there from young people crying out for help. We got to reach out this generation. He's doing that. Of course, for more, you can visit him online at ReggieDabbsOnline.com. But if they want you to come to the school, it's
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2: TheYouthAlliance.com. 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Thank you, Reggie.
5: Thank you, guys.
2: Come
5: good
2: back
5: to see
2: soon.
5: You again, too.
2: I'm glad Absolutely. You're here in the area now.
5: Yes.
2: Thank you, ladies. Put your tissues up, Cindy. We're not going to cry anymore. All right. We love you. We'll see you next time. Continue to call, and we'll take your call. And, hey, it's a new day.
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21: In a world that is shaking and looking for truth, Jesus is our rock. 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Jesus said, "Look at the fields, for they are already white for harvest." Learn more at whitefields.ca. As we continue with the message we started yesterday in Acts 25, we left with a question. Why do we think, somehow, that God's will for our lives is bad? Why are we so scared to say yes to His perfect will? Jonah struggled with that. And so, picking up where we left off last time, here's Pastor Garrett.
22: And so he went as far away from God's call as he possibly could. And so, on a ship in the Mediterranean Sea, God sends this massive storm. And the crew of the ship, they're all up top and they're throwing stuff off the ship. They're getting, you know, they're getting ready for a disaster and trying to avert it as much as possible. And then one of the crew members goes down into the ship and finds Jonah down there, and Jonah's just sleeping. And he said, "Hey man, how are you sleeping? Do you realize what's going on here?" And Jonah kind of comes to and realizes what's happening, and he's like, "Yeah, and I do know what's going on here. And I'm the guy to blame. Just throw me overboard." Well, the crew was already receiving a storm by the hand of God. They didn't want to be guilty of murder, too. And so they're reluctant to throw Jonah overboard, even though he insists, just throw me overboard. Isn't that funny? Jonah is so against doing the will of God in his life. He's like, "You know what? I'd rather just drown. Please don't send me to Nineveh. Just drown me instead, Lord." And so he tells them, "Just throw me overboard." Well, finally they cast lots and they figure out, yes, this is the man that God is after. And so they throw him overboard, and as he's sinking down into the sea, God won't just let him die. So he sends a giant fish. And the giant fish comes and grabs hold of Jonah, and Jonah's in the belly of the fish. And listen, if you struggle with, like, how did that happen or how did that work, I guess we could get into details of it and other cases and how big the belly of a fish could be and all that kind of stuff, but let me just say this. If God, the Genesis 1 says, "In the beginning, God created the heavens of the earth." If he's capable of all of that, the rest of the miracles seem fairly small, that he could make things possible that wouldn't have otherwise been possible. He put the universe into existence. Anyway, so Jonah's in the belly of the fish. Now, here's actually the craziest part of the story is not that Jonah's in the belly of a fish. It's that if you follow the reading of Jonah chapter 1 and then Jonah chapter 2, it sounds very specific to say that Jonah is in the belly of the fish for 3 days before he cries out to God. I mean, for 3 days, he's down there with his arms crossed and just be like, I am not going to Nineveh. And he's slushing around and whatever intestinal juices are a part of that process, and he's like, I'm not going to Nineveh. For 3 days. And he describes it himself in the psalm that he writes there in Jonah 2. Seaweed is wrapped around my neck, you know? But I'm not going to Nineveh. I am not. Why is it that we're so afraid to say yes to God's will in our lives? Why? What lies are we believing that make us so convinced that it could be bad to go and do God's will ever? You know? What lies are we believing? And so he sat there for 3 days, and then finally he calls out to God, and the fish spews him out onto dry land, and Jonah finally goes to Nineveh. And here was Jonah's hang-up the whole time. Jonah knew that if he went and preached the message to the people of Nineveh, that God would be merciful to them. And they were sworn enemies of Israel, and he couldn't handle the idea that God would be merciful to them. God, that's not going to work out well for us if I go and do that, you know? I mean, I wonder how many times in our traditional Christian context we've ever thought, I don't think it'd be a good thing to bring that person to church. What would the church be like if we had more people like that? You know what? That's exactly who Jesus wants. That's why he says in his own message, he says, I didn't come after the righteous people. I came to seek and save sinners, because I would like to very much fill up my church with the people you maybe don't think should fill up the church. And that's exactly who Jesus wants here. And that's why Jonah had such a hang up. But there is a lesson that we need to learn from Jonah. It's a lesson that God insisted Jonah must learn, and we need to learn it too. And it's simply this: there is no darkness in God. There is no darkness in God. And if there's no darkness in God, then you have no reason to be afraid of saying yes to his will. Put it to you this way: God's will is better than mine, always. And God's will is better than yours. What lies are we believing about God's will that lead us to think that our will might actually somehow be better? The message that was given to Jonah is that men need to give up their worthless idols and say yes to the will of God. And that probably, if we're not wanting to say yes to the will of God, it's probably because there's some idols in our lives we don't want to lose. And that's what Jonah needed to hear. Well, in verse 12, Paul has appealed to Caesar, and now it says, then Festus, when he had conferred with the council, answered, you have appealed to Caesar? To Caesar you shall go. And after some days, King Agrippa and Bernice came to Caesarea to greet Festus. Now, what do we know about Agrippa and Bernice? Well, first of all, this is Agrippa the second. It's the son of Agrippa the first. I know that's surprising. That's how it works. And Agrippa the first, remember, this is the Herod Agrippa that had James martyred. And this Agrippa the second is actually the last of the famous Herods of history. And pay attention, he's the brother of Drusilla, the beauty queen that was in our study last week, and he's also the brother of Bernice, the beauty queen in this week's study. You say, wait a minute, they really sound like a couple here. But yeah, I know. Everybody in Rome and Jerusalem back then thought they were a couple too. But they were also brother and sister. That they were a couple was the rumor of ancient history, and it's found in the record books as well. Literature describes Bernice as a ravishing beauty. She's known as the Jewish Cleopatra in history. You need to know a little bit about her story. She was married at the age of 13 to a man named Marcus, who died shortly later. Then she got married to her uncle Herod. And then after her uncle Herod died, after his death, she moved in with her brother, Agrippa II. Well, rumors started flying, and people were saying not so nice things about the brother-sister couple. And so they tried to cover it up, it seems, by marrying her off to King Polemo of Cilicia. But after 3 years with him, she went back to her brother Agrippa II. Later on, as Rome made their march to Israel that would eventually end with the destruction of 70 AD, Bernice actually became a mistress of General Titus, the famous Roman general. And so Bernice has been around a little bit. That's what you need to know about her. And she's been around a little bit since a young age. And I wonder how many of you, you know, how much does your heart ache a little bit for this girl? I mean, at 13, married off, and she's going back and forth, relationship, relationship, relationship. Then by the age of 50, she's still just going from relationship to relationship, and she's a mistress of General Titus, and then kicked out of his house because of public opinion. It doesn't seem likely that she's only a sister, because if she was only a sister, it seems funny that she would even make it into this story, and she keeps being brought up. It's Agrippa and Bernice, Agrippa and Bernice. The Holy Spirit pays a lot of attention to Bernice in this story. If she was only a sister, she wouldn't have any authority or any reason to be significant in this story, except that the Holy Spirit pays attention. And the Holy Spirit sees this young lady who has gone from guy to guy and then back into the arms of her own brother, desperate to be whole, desperate to be loved, desperate to be cared for. And Bernice reminds me of us. Bernice reminds me of how easily we go back to the wrong things to try to find our fullness, to try to find our wholeness, and to try to find some form of escape. We so quickly go back to wrong things that we've gone to before, and then we think, you know what, I'll start over and I'll never do it again, I promise, and we think we have this new start, but you know, only Jesus can actually give you a new start, and only Jesus can actually make you whole. Or else we just keep going back to the same old things. But listen, this is who God has sent Paul to. God said a long time ago, I'm going to show this man how many things he must suffer for my sake, but I'm going to send him to kings and nobles. And here he is. This is who God has sent Paul to. And Paul is one of the rare characters that can truly say, hey, if I can get into the kingdom, even a Bernice can get into the kingdom. Even an Agrippa could get into the kingdom. Anybody can get in if I can get in by the grace of Jesus Christ. Now, Festus, he didn't have any Jewish background to understand the context for this situation, and so that's probably why he called on Agrippa, who was known as an expert of Jewish customs and traditions. And now in verse 14, it says, when they had been there many days, Festus laid Paul's case before the king, saying, there is a certain man left a prisoner by Felix, about whom the chief priests and elders of the Jews informed me when I was in Jerusalem, asking for a judgment against him. To them I answered, it is not the custom of the Romans to deliver any man to destruction before the accused meets the accusers face to face and has opportunity to answer for himself concerning the charge against him. Now, in all honesty, that's already been done a number of times. But this is Festus talking to another royal person, to Agrippa, and he's saying, so that's why I haven't done anything yet. No, you haven't done anything yet because you're a people pleaser and you're a politician. But he says in verse 17, therefore, when they had come together without any delay, the next day I sat on the judgment seat and commanded the man to be brought in. When the accusers stood up, they brought no accusation against him of such things as I supposed. And so Festus knows there's no case against Paul. Festus knows this is just a religious squabble. And in verse 19 it says, but they had some questions against him about their own religion and about a certain Jesus who had died, whom Paul affirmed to be alive. And so this is really about Jesus, who was dead but now is alive, and he is alive. You know, Paul writes in 1 Corinthians chapter 15, something of great significance historically, that after Jesus rose from the dead, he appeared to particular people, Peter, James, the apostles. Not only that, but to over 500 people before he ascended up into heaven, of which many are alive to this day, he said in 1 Corinthians 15. And what he's saying as he's writing this letter is that if anybody doubts what I'm writing, you can go talk to the people I just named. And they can say, what's he talking about? He's making all that up, you know? And they could have just squashed the gospel message right there by just saying, I mean, if he hadn't risen from the dead. And that's what Paul says in chapter 15 of 1 Corinthians. If Jesus hasn't been risen from the dead, then we are all people ought to be pitied. I mean, it's all for nothing if Jesus hasn't been raised from the dead. But because Jesus has been raised from the dead, there is hope of eternal life for everyone who receives that message of repentance and belief for the forgiveness of sins. There is eternal life for you because if Jesus could be raised from the dead, so can you in that last day. And actually, the Bible says you will be one way or another. Heaven or hell, you will be raised up in that last day, the Bible says. Now, Paul, going to Caesar, is going to go before Caesar Nero. Now, this is before Nero really kind of lost his marbles. Some of you know the story. And it's interesting because for the first 5 years, actually, of Nero's reign, he was known as an honorable and a just emperor as far as emperors go. He was in his right mind. Something happened. Something happened about midway through his reign that caused him to absolutely lose his mind. And it's interesting because in 64 AD, there's going to be the Great Fire of Rome. Some people think Nero started it. Nero went around blaming Christians for starting it. But in just a couple years, this is 60 AD right now, in just a couple years, Paul is going to go and get a share of the gospel before Nero. And just a couple years later, the Great Fire comes and Nero completely loses his mind and goes crazy. History books tell us that Nero put Christians, covered them in tar, and put them on posts and lit them on fire as torches for his gardens. And he went dancing around the city, you know, mumbling things to himself like an absolute lunatic. Something caused him to lose his mind. And I wonder if Paul had anything to do with that. I mean, Paul was there preaching eternal life to Nero, but Nero flat out rejected it, it would seem. And I wonder if when the fire came, Nero right away, I wonder if he started thinking, judgment's coming on me. I wonder if that's why he blamed the Christians for the fire, not because they lit it, but because maybe he thought it was judgment coming on him. Well, either way, he says, you know, Paul has appealed to Caesar, and to Caesar he will go. And so Festus again asked Paul, you know, do you want to go to Jerusalem? You know, why not just go to Jerusalem? And it's like, Jerusalem, why would I go to Jerusalem? You know, I haven't done anything wrong. But God is at work here, and he's directing Paul, and he's using this thread of going back to Jerusalem so that Paul would start to realize, I think I need to just go to Rome, and I think I need to just appeal to Caesar. You know, sometimes God gives us an idea of his plan, and so we try to figure out how to make God's plan happen. And then when it doesn't go according to plan, we start to lose it a little bit. And we're like, Lord, like you promised me this. Why isn't this happening? And sometimes it's because we're doing it in our own strength. This seems to be the way that God had planned to get Paul to Rome. So don't fall apart and don't get discouraged when it doesn't go according to your plans. Here's the encouragement of the psalmist in chapter 37, verse 3 and 7. Trust in the Lord and do good. Dwell in the land and feed on his faithfulness. You hear what the psalmist is saying? Just plant yourself right where God has put you, and then feed on his faithfulness. I mean, if God wants to move you, he can move you. But if God doesn't want to move you, just plant yourself right where he's put you, and then feed on his faithfulness. Just come out every day knowing God's going to take care of me. God's going to feed me. Feed on his faithfulness. And then it says in verse 7, rest in the Lord. Rest in the Lord and wait patiently for him. This is the will of God for you, to learn to rest in the Lord and wait patiently for him. Well, having called Agrippa into this meeting and having made it very clear to Agrippa that I can't find any charges against this guy, verse 20 says, and because I was uncertain of such things or of such questions, those religious questions, I asked whether he was willing to go to Jerusalem and there be judged concerning these matters. But when Paul appealed to be reserved for the decision of Augustus, I commanded him to be kept till I could send him to Caesar. Then Agrippa said to Festus, I also would like to hear the man myself. Tomorrow, he said, you shall hear him. So the next day, when Agrippa and Bernice had come with great pomp and had entered the auditorium with the commanders and the prominent men of the city at Festus's command, Paul was brought in. Now today we can actually go to Caesarea and we find this massive auditorium, seats about 4,000 people, and it's right next to Herod's palace. Right next to the swimming pool. You got this massive auditorium, and we go there and have a church service in that auditorium. It's an amazing time looking out over the Mediterranean Sea. And it says that they bring in Agrippa and Bernice and all these commanders and all these prominent people. There's kind of like this runway of famous people in Caesarea on this day. And it says with great pomp. They made a big deal about it. It's a big show. And when they get there, you know, Agrippa says, I want to hear from this guy. And so he says, tomorrow you will. And so they bring everybody in to listen to Paul's testimony. And Festus said in verse 24, King Agrippa and all the men who are here present with us, you see this man about whom the whole assembly of the Jews petitioned me, both at Jerusalem and here, crying out that he was not fit to live any longer. But when I found that he had committed nothing deserving of death and that he himself had appealed to Augustus, I decided to send him. I have nothing certain to write to my Lord concerning him. Therefore, I have brought him out before you, and especially before you, King Agrippa, so that after the examination is taken,

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1: And it's so frustrating because the whole situation is so unreasonable and they're so stuck up or they're so, you know, caught up and I don't. And it can be so frustrating. But listen, God is sending Paul out because this gospel message that Paul is preaching is changing the world. God said, I'm going to send you before kings. And so for Paul, things feel frustrating, but they're actually positive. For Festus, on the other hand, he's only got 2 years of life left. The truth is right in front of him. And because Jesus rose from the dead, but because Jesus is concerned about Agrippa's and Bernice's and Festus's and Felix's, he too could be raised from the dead. But he's just folding his arms and saying, no, I'm not going to do it. It's my career that I'm concerned with right now. He doesn't have to come under judgment. You know, he can turn just like we can turn. We can turn from our sin. We can believe upon Christ. And the Bible says he will give us his righteousness. Ephesians chapter 1, verse 18 says this. The eyes of your understanding. This is a prayer of the Apostle Paul for one of the churches. He says, the eyes of your understanding being enlightened that you may know what is the hope of his calling. And that's what I really want to underline for you. The hope of his calling. What are the riches of the glory of his inheritance in the saints? See, I want to ask you at the end of our study here today, I want to ask you, what is it that you're believing about God? And what is it that you're believing about God's will? You know, sometimes we go through different twists and turns and even disappointments in life. We go through disappointments in life and we may be tempted, we may get frustrated. Lord, why would you do this? Why would you allow that? Lord, why did you put so many unreasonable people in my life? It'd be a lot easier if I didn't have them. But can I encourage you with this? God knows exactly how to get you where he wants you. He knows how to get you where he wants you. He knows how to get us where he wants us. And listen, he's given us promises. I don't just mean he knows how to get you in a career, or he knows how to get you into a school, or he knows how to get you onto a team. What I mean is that he knows how to get you to the place in life that he wants you to be in. He knows how to get your heart to the right place. Maybe there's been disappointment in your life that has actually been allowed or even designed by God so that he could get your heart in the right place, so that he could wake us up. You see, he has promises for us. He has even said to us, I'm going to make you whole in Christ Jesus. And believer, can I tell you, he knows how to get you to that point where you become whole in Christ Jesus and you quit running around like Bernice. He's got promises. He's got promises of joy inexpressible, peace that passes understanding, that he would even make your faith so perfect and complete and whole in Christ Jesus, and he knows how to get you there. Would you turn with me to one last passage here, Romans chapter 12. Romans chapter 12, just one book to the right in your Bible. In Romans chapter 12, I really just want to highlight one verse for you there, but I want you to go there with me and pay attention to these words. He says in verse 1, he says, I beseech you therefore, brethren, by the mercies of God, that you present your bodies a living sacrifice, holy, acceptable to God, which is your reasonable service. Now verse 2, this is what I want you to really pay close attention to. And do not be conformed to this world, but be transformed by the renewing of your mind, that you may prove what is the good and acceptable and perfect will of God. He says, don't be conformed. You need to be transformed. It's metamorphosis. It's what a caterpillar goes through to become a butterfly. Your life needs to be transformed. How? He says, by the renewing of your mind. God is going to need to change your mind about some things. You say, well, that's one thing I don't do, is change my mind, you know? Like, I'll do whatever else God wants, but I don't. God's going to need to change your mind about some things so that he can transform you. And then he's going to take you, move you on so that your life begins to prove the good, acceptable, perfect will of God. I had to look up that word good just to make sure I had the right idea in here this morning, right? And I looked up the word good and it means pleasant. That your life would prove what that pleasant will of God is, or joyful. It could also be translated. God wants to show you that pleasant, joyful will of God.

0: God that he has for you. And then he uses the word acceptable. The word acceptable means pleasing. God wants to transform you so that he can lead you into that pleasing, perfect will of God for you. And the word perfect, it means without flaw, lacking nothing, bringing you to completion, making you into that whole person that he promised you to be in Jesus Christ. That's the description of God's will for you. And he says that if you want that, if you want to say yes to that, you're going to have to let him change your mind about some things, because your life needs to be transformed. And it's going to happen from the inside out. It starts with repentance and faith in Christ, but then it continues in that same way. And so I want to ask you again, what is it that you're believing about God? And what is it that you're believing about his will? You say, I don't really have any problems believing in God. I believe in God, and I believe in his promises. It's just these unreasonable people in my life right now. Well, that's what I mean. What is it that you're believing about God's will in your current situation? Are you believing that his will is good, acceptable, pleasing, joyful, perfect, without flaw, something that will bring you into wholeness? If not, what lies? What lies do we believe about God's will in our current situation? You see, most of the time when I'm unhappy with the direction God seems to be taking things, usually my excuses would be, you know, God, I know that your will is perfect, but this isn't very enjoyable. The outlook doesn't look very good. I'm pretty sure I'm going to be disappointed. It kind of seems like you just took the day off on me. And you know what happens when we begin to quit believing the truths about God that we've been given? We become insecure Christians. You know what it's like to be insecure? Can you remember back that far? You know, earlier this morning? You know what insecurity feels like? Oh my goodness, what are they going to think? What should I wear? What are they thinking about what I said? Oh my goodness. You know, when you're just all these things replaying in your mind, like insecurity. And we get that towards God when we quit believing what he's told us.
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3: Hi, I'm Dr. Doug Weiss, and for over 40 years as a licensed psychologist, I've helped countless individuals heal from life's deepest hurts and challenges. And here on Healing Time, you won't just hear powerful testimonies, you'll be equipped with practical steps and biblical tools to walk in real, lasting freedom in Christ. Welcome to Healing Time. Today, we are going to talk about a very specific part of the miracle of marriage. We're going to talk about praise. You're going to be better at it by the end of this show, so stay with us. How we look at marriage is so very important. How we look at anything is important, but how we look at what God has done in marriage is so very important. So many, even believers, look at marriage as an event. It's like something we did. You know, we went down, we saw her walk through with the white dress, and it was a beautiful day, and somebody spent lots of money, and it was great. It's almost like an accomplishment, like graduating from high school. For some, marriage is like some kind of rite of passage into adulthood. It's like, well, now I'm an adult, kind of like getting your first real job. But marriage is often looked at through even secular lenses with Christians. I'm talking about believers who look at what God did, but they look at it from a secular way. We think of marriage between a man and a woman And this is so wrong at every level. This totally denies God. We did not create marriage. You and I didn't create marriage. A Christian marriage is between three people. And this is three people: God, a man, and a woman. Three unique beings on earth reflecting the Trinity that's in heaven, the Father, the Son, and the Holy Spirit. God himself creates a marriage, and he sustains it if we incorporate him into it. We got to have him in it. We can't be the marriage that goes to God on a 911 basis, an emergency room God. He is the author of marriage. He is the sustainer of marriage. We want to write his story. Regardless of the marriage that you're in right now, you want God to be in it. God can be a resurrection force in marriage. God can help you walk on the water, go through the storms, through the valleys, through the mountains, and so he is there, and he wants to be a very big part of your marriage story. Now, marriage, in my almost 40 years of counseling couples, can have some real assumptions that I want to make sure that we kind of clear up some of them so that you can be successful. Because if your assumption is wrong, your outcome and the way you think is going to be wrong. The first assumption usually starts on the wedding day when the pastor or the priest says something like this: I now declare to you to be husband and wife. Now that sounds innocent enough, but this is a very powerful proclamation moving the relationship into now a functionship, into roles instead of people being lovers. When this occurs, both the man and the wife have an idea now of what maybe their role should be. And often it has nothing to do with what brought them to the altar, what made them fall in love, what made them want to commit their entire life to each other. Okay, this now is a husband and wife. We're a role. He thinks, I'm a good husband if I provide and I do man things, whatever man things are, and he defines what they are to himself. And he says, I'm a good husband if, and whatever that is. Now she does the same thing. She thinks, I'm a good wife if I do X, Y, and Z, and whatever those are, and she doesn't consult him. So she's measuring herself that she's a good wife if she does things that she's probably already good at, and he measures himself, if he's a good husband, with things he's probably already good at. The problem is they never really discuss these goals. They never really discuss these types of measurements of how I'm measuring me in marriage. And they have nothing to do with getting their emotional needs met, their spiritual needs met, or even their physical needs met in marriage. So often the roles get a lot of work. But the actual marriage, the actual relationship, may not get much work at all. Now, this couple is prone to build what I call a functionship. Even with children, as they come along, it's about getting things done. It's about the list. It's about management, instead of applying that effort into really getting to know each other's heart and connecting to each other at a deep level, spiritually, emotionally, and physically, and prioritizing the marriage. It's funny, when I ask a couple how many minutes a day they work on their marriage, they look at me like, Dr. Weiss, you're crazy. Like, what are you talking about? And I have seen the same look in their eyes, like they're saying to themselves, we're supposed to work on this? Like, no one told us like there was supposed to be daily work? Well, Paul lays out this principle on working in marriage on a daily basis in Ephesians 5, 25 through 29. I'm going to read these verses, and I want you to look at the dailiness of this. Husbands, love your wives just as Christ loved the church and gave himself up for her, to make her holy, cleansing her by the washing with water through the word, and to present her to himself as a radiant church, without stain or wrinkle or any other blemish, but holy and blameless. In this same way, now he's making a comparison, husbands ought to love their wives as their own bodies. So he's making it really practical, men. You love your wife the way you love your physical body. He who loves his wife loves himself. After all, no one ever hated their own body, but they feed it and care for their body just as Christ does the church. Now, men and women, let me ask you a question. How often do you take a bath? I'm hoping the answer is every day, okay? How often do you feed your body? My gosh, you probably take an hour and a half a day feeding your body between breakfast, lunch, dinner, and the snacks, and the after snacks, and the between snacks, and the snack between the snacks, and then the sodas. That's a lot of consumption time all day long. Adds up to probably a couple few hours a day. Now, this daily discipline that you do with gratitude. You don't curse God for, you know, having sleep or taking a bath or having food. These are great things. And if we see our marriage as something that we build daily, something that we maintain daily, then we will be much more successful in our marriage. It's just the way it works because that's the way it's designed. That's the way Jesus shows up for the church every day, washes her, feeds her. And in the same way, if we do that together, wash each other, feed each other, we're going to be an amazing situation. When we daily show up for one another, that looks more and it feels more like Christ having that reciprocal relationship with his church every day. Jesus doesn't take a day off and say, I'm going to go play golf. He's there every day for the church. Now, when we come back, I want to discuss one of these principles, okay, because there's several, that if you work daily, it can really help strengthen your marriage and help you really enjoy your marriage, okay? Because marriage should be a place that you like to be. I love being in my marriage with Joni. Joni's awesome. And we love being together. When we're holding each other, we're both like, this is my favorite place. You know, it's beautiful. And that's the way marriage is supposed to feel and be, like two lovers who really chose to be with each other because they just enjoy one another so much. If you want to have that feeling, stay with us.
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3: Well, thanks for staying in the conversation about building your marriage daily. Well, anytime you want to build things, especially like me as a man, what's the first thing I have to think about? For me, it's what tools am I going to need to build this? And if I don't have these tools, where am I going to go borrow them? Where am I going to go buy them? How am I going to get the tools to do the job? This is true of marriage as well. I want to first go to the heavenlies in the last book in the Bible and highlight an activity that's going on in heaven constantly. In Revelations 5 and 7, we see that the Lamb is worthy of praise. In Revelations 19, the command to praise was given. Then a voice came from the throne saying, praise our God, and all you servants, you fear him, both great and small. See, praise is going on in heaven. Shouldn't it go on in our marriage? Now, actually, the word praise is mentioned over 300 times in the Bible. Now, that's a lot of times. And yes, David gets a lot of credit for many of the praise the Lord. And because he'd almost command himself to praise the Lord. And that might be one of the reasons God said about David that he was a man after his own heart. David was someone who really knew how to praise. Now, I want to switch gears. I want to leave the heavenlies and leave the scriptures. And for a moment, I'm going to go back to how you were raised. Let's go back to your house, mom and dad, when you were little, teenager. When you think of your dad, how good would you say he was at seeing you and praising you? You're an awesome son. You're a beautiful daughter. You are gifted in this way. You are special. God has a purpose in your life. How good was he about proclaiming praise over your spirit, your soul, your life? Just think about it. How about mom? How good was she at praising you, seeing you? You're amazing, son. That was a great job. That's fantastic. I see God's hand on you. Daughter, you're stunning. You're precious. You're really smart. You're capable. Hopefully those are words that you did hear. But the parents set the environment of praise, or the lack of praise, or even an environment of silence or worse, an environment of criticism. Could have been what your heart experienced as a child or an adolescent. And if that's the environment, the soup that you grew up in, you can absorb that environment. And one of the ways to tell is how good your siblings were at giving praise to each other. Because in a family, if mom and dad are leading the way in praise, every kid picks up on it. And they're able to say, hey, good job. That was fantastic. You're really smart. Man, I wish I could do that. I can't do that, but you're amazing at it. Can you help me with that? Right? Praise would be a flow between siblings. And that's one way you can tell how good the family environment was. I find so many of us who became Christians did not grow up in an atmosphere of praise. Now, some of us, to the point, if someone looks you in the eye and gives you a sincere praise, you almost don't even know what to do with it. It's like you deflect and say, well, it's no big deal, or you look down, or you feel awkward inside, like you don't know what to do with managing it. The skill of receiving praise could have not been taught to you as well. And that's a skill. I've taught thousands of couples that when they are praised, just to say thank you. And for some, it took a while for that awkwardness to go away, because it was almost ingrained in them that, well, you're not supposed to praise me. I'm not worthy of praise, and I don't know what to do with that. It's uncomfortable for me. And some of us were raised in the environment of silence. So we were taught not to praise or receive praise or even expect praise. Even though as a child and adolescent, we need praise, especially from our parents. It's an ingredient our soul needs to develop and to be encouraged. Even more sadly, some of us grew up where the environment was almost always critical. Everyone in the family was an expert on your flaws or your weaknesses. You were the child, if you brought home the B, your parents ask you, why didn't you get an A? And I've had clients from homes like this, and I would ask them to write positive things about themselves. And sometimes it could take a good part of an hour for them to be able to write good things about themselves. And that was sad for them. But imagine how this could impact their marriage. Imagine how that environment, now moving into marriage and not having those tools to give or receive praise. Now, why am I going from the heavenlies to our home? Because often they're different. And this affects our marriage. It affects how we build our marriage. If you were not taught the tool of praise, you will most likely be weaker in giving praise, which the soul of your spouse desires. It's an ingredient that makes their life better. If you were not taught how to receive praise, it won't even matter if your spouse praises you. They could praise you several times a day, but you don't know how to let it in. So in your heart, you're still lacking the nutrition, not because you're not swimming in praise, but because like a jar, it won't let the water in. Okay, so you're just floating around, but it's not getting into your heart. Well, everybody does well to have the tools of giving and receiving praise. And when we come back, I'm going to talk about what I call the pitch of praise and how to practice receiving praise and give you some really fantastic homework so that you can take your marriage on a daily basis to another level that is really more fun for both of you. The Miracle of Marriage, this book is really amazing at helping you look and understand at how God made marriage and some practical tools on how you can take it to the next level. Now, you know, here at Healing Time, we know it's good for you, but you can also share it. So get as many copies of The Miracle of Marriage as you can. Share it, give it away, encourage people with it. Do your ministry of loving a few people and helping their marriages become stronger. You can do it at home, church, or anywhere. Well, thanks for staying with us in this important message about praise. To know how to give praise, oh, we want to be good at that. And we need to be good at just receiving praise, because it's a flow back and forth. It's like two cells giving the energy back and forth to each other. And when you get really good at praise and it becomes normal, your life becomes fun. In my book, The Miracle of Marriage, I talk about the pitch of praise, because the pitch can be just as important as the words. So I want to highlight this with you. Everyone knows when the tone of voice and what someone is saying doesn't match. You can think of experiences or maybe your spouse said something to you, but the tone in which they said it made it quite different. And generally, what do you believe? It's the tone. Even though they might say the right words, you know when they don't mean it, and you know when it's sarcastic, and you know when that compliment is actually a put down. You know it because of the tone. So I want to talk about what I call the three types of praise. Now, the first type of praise is what I call low praise. And it kind of goes like this, both in tone and words. Good job. You look good. But the tone is kind of monotone at best. And sometimes it almost feels like it hurts for you to say it, which makes it really a challenge for your spouse. It's like, it's really that hard to say that I'm amazing, okay? It's really that hard. You committed your life to me, but it's hard to say that I'm amazing, that I'm creative, that I'm funny. You can't see that. You can't say that. Okay, this type of praise is also usually infrequent. So the praise is often not registering with the spouse. It's not a daily building of the spouse. It's a maybe an occasional, I'll throw you a bone, maybe if you're in pain, just to put you out of pain, but it hurts me to do that. You don't want to be that person. Both men and women can be guilty of giving primarily or exclusively low praise, which keeps your spouse in pain. Whether you're meaning it or not, they're in pain. If they're not being praised, they're in pain because they're putting out energy to be in the marriage and to be in the family and to do work that needs to get done. And they're worthy of that praise. Okay? They are worthy of that praise because the blood made them worthy, not because they performed. Because they have value because of whose they are, not who they are. And also don't ever use that excuse about your personality. Oh my gosh, that drives me, you know, as a counselor, I would say, listen, Christ died to kill your personality. Okay, so don't worship your personality. And if you say, well, my dad did, it doesn't matter what your dad did. Jesus broke the curse. It doesn't matter what your mom did or didn't do. Jesus broke the curse. If they didn't touch, you can touch. If they didn't buy gifts, you can buy gifts. You're free. Where the Spirit of the Lord is, there is freedom. And if there's not freedom in an area, Jesus might not be living in that area. And I want to free you today into his personality of praise to be able to be free to do that. Let's go back to the pitches. Then there's the neutral pitch, which is the tone is neutral to the words. So the spouse can kind of take it or leave it. The energy is kind of neutral. It's like, good meal, babe. You know, thanks for taking out the trash. The mundane things of life, but you are really glad that person jumps in and does those things around the house or for you or for the family. This kind of neutral praise is kind of like, yeah, okay. But it's not really like that good meal. It's not really like you look them in the eye and you look right into their heart and you plant something that grows a tree of fruit where they believe what you believe. They start seeing what you see and they start rising to the pitch that you're giving them. Now evaluate yourself right now before I get into the last one. Do you resonate with one of those two? Is that what your marriage feels like to you? Is that what you're giving? You know, sometimes when we evaluate a marriage, as Westerners, we evaluate based on what we're receiving, not what we're giving. So take a moment and now flip it and ask yourself how you're doing at praising your spouse, how you're doing, regardless of them. How are you doing? Is it neutral? Is it infrequent? Is it low? Is it there? Is it silence? Is it criticism? What is your primary voice? Like if I was to be able to take all of your words that you spoke to your spouse over the course of you being married, this would be billions of words. How many of them would be praise? 1%, 5%, 20%? Think about that. Now let's talk about what I call the high pitch of praise. The energy's higher, okay, than the words. Okay. The words tend to be more descriptive than short and kind of thoughtless. That was excellent. That was awesome. You're fantastic. You're incredible. That was over the top, baby. Over the top, baby. Now you can feel the energy when I'm saying that. It makes you want to go, yeah. Oh, yeah. Right. It's like when you go to church, if you go to a church where they don't really praise the Lord, you're like, wow, that wasn't fun. You go to a church where they really praise the Lord. You're like, man, that was awesome. See, the energy and the intentionality and the selection of words is really high, and it really sends a different message. When I look at Joni and go, you are an amazing woman of God, I look her right in the heart, she just lights up. You can light up your man, you can light up your wife. I actually like messing with Joni and just praising her spontaneously, and you know, in the car or other places. Sometimes when we're shopping, I'll turn around and kiss her, and I'll look at her and tell her something that I love about her as a person, not what she does. And it messes with her. It's so fun. It's like a little Christmas tree light. It comes on. It's like, whoop, there it is. Okay? You want to have that energy, okay? When you really, really mean it, you want to take it and give it to them on a regular basis, okay? And it's easier for them to receive because the energy you're putting out almost makes it hard not to. Okay? If you tell your kid, good job. If you say, listen, Tommy, you're amazing. You are really amazing. The effort you put into that is amazing. You're going to be an incredible man of God. Your son's going to light up. You know, I have a series called Men Make Men, and how the man has the gift of giving praise to his children, nurturing them. It lights them up. It lights up your spouse as well. And women, you can be amazing at praise. You can put so much life into your husband. I want to encourage you to have the high energy of praise. Now, you must think to yourself, what kind of praiser you are in your marriage and other relationships. You know, I tend to be a contagious praiser. If I see something that if God shows me something good about somebody, I want to tell them, that was amazing. That was really creative. You did a good job on that. I can't do that. That's brilliant. Okay. And if you need to change, just start practicing higher praise with your heart. And what I mean by that is, you might need to like sit in a chair like I'm sitting and just kind of go, okay, what are the most amazing things about my spouse? Well, they're really patient with me, okay? They're really kind. They think ahead. They're a good manager. They're very pragmatic. They're very romantic. They're very sensual. They're funny. They are so creative. When was the last time you actually just voiced those wonderful things to them? So practice them in your heart and then say them out loud. Like, you know, like the father's listening, say, Father, I want to practice this. You know, Joe, I haven't told you lately, but I really respect the integrity in which you do your life. He'll be like, okay, where's this coming from? My heart. It's coming from my heart. I thought about you today. If you, sir, say to your wife, you know, you know that I believe you're stunning. But I'm not talking about the physical beauty. I'm talking about the way you radiate, the way that you walk through the day loving the children, loving me, and loving people is radiant. It is impressive. You're going to find that the little like, oh my gosh, like you really see me. And in marriage, you want to be seen. Intimacy is I see into me see, right? You want to be able to be intimate and be able to see the person, but reflect what you see. Okay, now also look at the frequency in which you praise. If it's infrequent, we want to pick this up, okay, to every day. As Joni wakes up in the morning, I praise her in the morning. I tell her, you're an amazing woman. I love you so much. You're beautiful. I love being your husband. I enjoy you. I speak these things into her ear. Before she even gets out of bed, I want her to know that she's praised. And I'm a strong believer. My behavior matches my beliefs. And if you believe praise is valuable, what does your behavior say? Because your behavior is what your spouse really thinks you believe, that they're not worthy of praise. They're not worthy of you to see them. They're not worthy of you taking the time or giving the energy to go to the high place, okay? Now, for those who have a hard time letting it in, you have to practice that. Have your spouse compliment you while looking them in the eye. Maintain eye contact while they're praising you and don't look away. And all I want you to do is say thank you. And practice this daily until your thank you is a normal response. This might take a whole month to gain this skill, okay? In my marriage with Joni, we do two feelings a day. We do two praises a day. We pray together. We read one chapter of the Bible every day. So I give her praise about her person or something from the day. And then she says, thank you. And we have a skill of giving and receiving praise every day. I really believe if you walk away today and you start with daily discipline, like Paul talked about in Ephesians, with praise, it can help nurture a better relationship. Then practice on others. The gospel is easier to share with someone who praises you. You go to a coffee place and just, you know, you did a great job today. That was a great coffee. You do that a few times. You know what? I don't know if you know that Jesus is looking at you and he loves you and he's got a plan for you. Do you know him? Like, it's easier to share the gospel with someone who's actually positive and sees you. So I want to encourage you, take your pitch of praise as high as you can go and see what happens. I hope you're enjoying today's episode. But before we finish, I want to tell you about Jesus and how simple it is to make the most important decision of your life. If you've walked away from him or you've never made him Lord of your life, you can do that right now. Just repeat this prayer with me out loud. Say, Jesus, forgive me of my sins. I repent. I accept your blood as full payment. I ask you to come into my heart. 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In Jesus' name, amen. Now, if you prayed that prayer in your heart, your mind, your words, he's heard you and he loves you. We want to send you a special book, the book of John. 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Listen, we love you. Welcome home. We really appreciate you being here at Healing Time, and you can start a group with the miracle of marriage. 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You can do this. 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
11: Come on, CJ, jump!
12: It's too far!
11: It wasn't too far for me.
9: Ah! Insight for Living is proud to present Paws and Tails. Howdy and welcome to Wildwood. When the club is looking for something exciting and unusual to do, they often end up at the Collins Mansion. It's plumb filled up to the rafters with artifacts and treasures that were collected by Mr. Collins when he was alive and traveling the globe.
13: Okay, settle down. Popcorn, Stacy?
14: Check, we have plenty of popcorn. And we have plenty of lemonade.
9: Better even than all that stuff is the tubes. Sometime back,
12: the club discovered that the tubes they were finding in almost every room were in fact phonographic cylinders. Mr. Collins made recordings on these everywhere he traveled.
14: Whose turn is it? Ned? Not me. I chose last time.
15: I believe it is my turn.
14: Okay, then. What are we gonna listen to tonight?
15: Well, let me see. What have we here? Here's one that says fighting. No, it's hard to read.
16: Ooh, fighting sounds good. Let's listen to the fighting one.
15: Fighting foot fungus in the rainforest.
16: Hey, that sounds kind of fun.
13: No. Definitely not. Ned, you should be ashamed.
16: Okay, already.
12: On these cylinders, the late Mr. Collins has recorded stories of how he escaped cannibal tribes, of his surviving months trapped on the Arctic ice. And best of all, he often recorded stories from the Bible while he was standing on the very spot where they took place. Since they discovered these new treasures, the club has made Cylinder Night a fairly regular event.
15: Here we go, King Saul.
13: Will that be a good story?
16: There are battles.
14: Battles are good.
15: There are miracles.
13: Oh, I love miracles.
16: And I think Samuel gets mad and chops a bad guy to bits.
14: Ew.
15: So we listen to this one?
16: Of course.
13: Play it. Yeah.
15: Ladies and gentlemen, I give you Mr. Collins and the story of King Saul.
17: We have just made camp on what used to be the city of Gibeah, the home of Saul, son of Kish. I have often thought about King Saul. The story of King Saul is one of good beginnings and a sad and frustrating ending. Though he was often a brave and valiant warrior, though he built and organized a kingdom from nothing, he will forever be known as the king who would not obey God and the king that God finally rejected. We would be wise to learn from King Saul and not repeat his avoidable but tragic mistakes. Our story begins back in the history of Israel before they had any kings. They were led by judges chosen by God and directed by him. At that time, God was their royal leader. Until the day the whole nation of Israel rejected God and wanted a man as their king. They had God, but they were not satisfied. So they demanded less.
18: Samuel, thank you for having us.
19: Elder Mintz, you and all of the elders are welcome.
18: Thank you. All of the elders have been discussing this for some time now, and we really feel that it is time for Israel to be a great nation again.
19: I would agree. There is much the Lord would do for us if the people would give their hearts fully to him.
18: Yes, I believe you're right. We are in need, though, of a symbol. With such a symbol, the people would feel that God is smiling down on us, and then they would certainly give their hearts more fully to the Lord.
19: What kind of symbol do you mean?
20: Samuel, the nations around us all have kings. Kings that lead them into battle. Kings that the people can follow and be inspired by.
18: We are not respected by the other nations, and we are certainly not feared by them. They come and take what they want, whenever they want, and it needs to end.
20: You have been a good judge over us, but you are old, and your sons don't walk in your ways. We want you to appoint a king like the other nations have.
18: We want a king.
21: Samuel was crushed, so he prayed to the Lord.
22: Samuel, do what they have asked. They are not rejecting you. They've rejected me as their king. Let them have their own way. But Samuel, warn them of what will come. Tell them of the hardships their king will place upon them.
21: So Samuel told them. He delivered God's warning to the people.
19: Today, you are warned. A king will demand much of you. He'll take your sons and make soldiers of them. They will drive his chariots,
18: I hadn't really thought about all of this. I don't want my sons taken from me.
0: Of course he'll take our sons, but he'll return them to us as warriors and craftsmen. This is precisely what we want a king to do. He'll make a kingdom of us, so we're not just a bunch of rabble.
20: Give us a king.
0: Yes,
1: give us a king.
0: Give us a king.
2: Samuel, the people have spoken. We want a king over us so that we will be like the nations around us. We want a king that will go out before us and fight our battles.
21: Samuel took in what they said and repeated it to God.
23: Do what they say. Make them a king.
19: Yes, Lord. I will do as you say.
21: There was a man from the tribe of Benjamin named Kish. He had a son whose name was Saul. A very handsome young man, there was none finer. He literally stood head and shoulders above anyone else. Some of the donkeys that belonged to Kish wandered off, so Kish said to his son,
24: Saul, take one of the servants with you and go bring back those donkeys.
25: Yes, father. I'll take,
26: Odetta.
24: Isn't he too young for this?
25: Oh, he is young, but he's tougher and more stubborn than any of your donkeys. He'll do just fine.
24: All right, then, but please come back soon.
21: He passed through the hill country of Ephraim and passed through the land of Shalisha. They looked far and wide, but there was no trace of the lost donkeys.
25: Odetta, we should head back. We're both exhausted. I'm hungry. My sandals are wearing thin, and I'm hating donkeys more every minute.
27: This has taken much longer than I thought. Can't just go back empty-handed. What?
25: I think I see a beehive.
27: I want honey.
25: Then let's have some.
24: It's too high. I would only 6 inches shorter. I could hit it with my staff.
28: Shalom, friend.
25: Shalom. I didn't see you there. You often hide like that?
28: Sorry to give you a start. I was asleep behind the rock when I heard you both come up.
27: Something's wrong, Master.
25: Have you seen any donkeys running loose? We've been after them for days.
28: I'm sorry to say that I have not. Have you seen any lost coins? We've been after them for years.
27: There's another one behind us.
25: I'm sorry to say we've not. We're but poor travelers, looking for our lost animals.
28: I think you are mistaken. I think you have the coins we are looking for.
29: Come on there, big fella. We don't have all day.
25: You would rob two tired, poor fellows of the few coins we have left?
28: I would just as soon cut your throat. Give me your money.
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28: Give me your money now.
25: Odetta, give him the money.
28: These will be safer in my pouch. You know, there are robbers in these parts.
27: A curse on you both.
28: Well, we've been cursed for some time now. You get used to it.
29: Oh, yes, we have. There's very little room for our lives to be more cursed. I thank you, though, for donating to a couple of poor, cursed fellows.
25: I have a few more coins here. Here, I want you to have...
24: Yes!
25: Oh. Odetta!
27: I'm on it!
25: You've got some fire in you.
27: Yes, I do. I'm skinny, but
24: I'm irritable.
25: Here, catch! Come on, what are you waiting for?
27: The honey.
25: Yes, the honey. It's 6 inches too high. Here, my
24: cursed friend, can you lend me your back?
27: These worthless fellows are finally good for something after all.
25: Get ready.
24: A chunk is coming down.
27: Got it. Oh, I love honey.
24: Just one more thing.
27: Don't! You'll knock the whole hive!
24: Odetta, run!
27: They really are cursed fellows.
26: Oh, they are today. If we don't get back soon, my father will be more worried about us than the donkeys.
27: There is a man of God in the city. Everything he says comes true. Maybe he can help us.
26: Well, we could use some help. But we've got nothing to give him. Our supplies are almost gone, and all we have are a few copper coins.
27: Actually, because our thieving friend put my money in his bag, we now have plenty. I have in my hand a fourth of a shekel of silver. I'll give it to the man of God, and he'll tell us what to do.
26: Well, let's go see the man of God. Shalom.
3: Shalom. That is the most handsome man I have ever seen. I didn't know they came so tall.
26: Is this where the seer lives?
3: It is. You can't miss him. There will be a sacrifice on the high place today. He's going to bless it. You'll find him easily if you go now.
26: Thank you.
4: Look at all these people.
27: I feel like I can't breathe.
4: I'm here. I've got to get some help. Excuse me, friend. Can you tell me where the seer lives?
19: I can. I'm the seer.
4: Come
19: with me to the shrine and we'll eat together. In the morning, I'll tell you all about what's on your mind and send you on your way.
4: All right.
19: And by the way, your lost donkeys, the ones you've been hunting for the last 3 days, don't worry about them. They've been found.
27: Wow.
19: At this moment, Israel's future is in your hands.
4: What? Why would you say that? I'm nobody. I think you may have me confused with someone.
19: Come with me. I want both of you to sit at the head of the table. Bring the special food I had you prepare for these men.
4: What's going on? I don't know. He's mistaken me for someone else. What do?
27: We cannot be rude to Samuel the prophet. You said you were hungry. I guess we eat.
21: So that day, Saul ate with Samuel. When they came down from the high place into the city, Samuel spoke with Saul on the roof. Now, Scripture doesn't tell us just what they talked about. But I think Samuel did not tell him straight out that he would be king. This would be perhaps the most important conversation Samuel would ever have with anyone. Just what would a wise old prophet say to a man who was about to become king of God's chosen people? I think he would have told Saul a story.
19: Saul, sit. We have matters to discuss.
26: As you wish, Samuel.
27: I will leave you two alone.
19: No, Adetta, stay and bear witness to what the Lord will do.
26: As you wish.
19: Saul, what do you think is happening?
26: It is a mystery. I haven't any idea.
19: But you do have ideas. You have many ideas. What do you think is happening?
26: I think there will soon be a new king?
19: Yes.
26: And I think that you want me to serve him somehow.
27: Oh, master! I apologize. Forgive me.
26: Am I right?
19: There are many nations around us, and they all have kings. What do you think of them?
26: They are our enemies. They want to take our land and our possessions.
19: What about the kings themselves? What are they like?
26: They're idol-worshipping, power-hungry men.
19: You know something about donkeys, do you not?
26: More than I'd like to.
19: The kings around us are wild donkeys.
26: They are donkeys.
19: They run off, and they fight, and they want what is not theirs. They're stubborn, they're selfish, and they think only of their appetites.
26: Truer words have never been spoken.
19: God appoints all kings, does he not?
26: Well, yes, he does.
19: There's a story about a young man to the east who was given a kingdom. He knew it was a gift, a charge from God himself. But soon, he fell into the trap.
26: A trap?
19: Yes. He found himself wandering from God like a donkey wanders from his master. When this happened, this donkey king found himself trapped between distraction and despair. These are the enemies of obedience. When you turn your back on God, you fall into despair because nothing else makes sense. The wicked seem to win. The just suffer. The world appears to be in chaos, and there is nothing but hopelessness.
26: But God.

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2: Samuel went on to instruct the people of the rules and regulations involved in a kingdom. 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
3: King Saul? 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
5: 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He knows nothing, and I won't follow him.
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3: No, he won't.
5: Not while I'm alive.
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0: I think it's over. Are you all right?
1: I scraped my knee. That was awful. That was the worst ever. Let's get out of here.
0: Wait, not so fast. We have to be careful. There may be glass and debris still yet to fall.
1: No, I want to go now!
0: Kelsey! Wait!
2: Oh, that was a bad one.
3: Yeah.
4: The power is out. There's a flashlight in the kitchen. I'll get it.
3: Now be careful, everyone. The glass is all over the place. The mirrors have shattered.
2: Here, I have a pen light. There.
3: That helps. Tammy, are you all right?
5: I stepped on the glass.
2: What? Oh, look at the blood. Oh, no, baby. What are we going to do?
3: Now, calm down, Foster.
4: Here's a flashlight.
3: Oh, thanks. Angela, pull that bedspread off the bed.
4: Yes, sir.
3: Okay, upsy-daisy, Tammy.
5: It hurts.
3: Yeah, sure it does, honey. Let's have a look. Hold this flashlight, will you, Foster?
2: Yeah. Well, what are you doing? Well,
3: there's no glass under the covers. We'll lay Tammy down and check her feet. Now, lie still, honey.
5: Oh, it hurts.
3: I know it does, dear. But you need to be brave. Got it?
5: I'll try.
2: We should call Dr. Keenan.
3: You can try.

0: And my guess is the phones aren't working.
1: Well, then let's get her to a hospital.
0: Just hold on, Foster. Angela, how about some bandages? Maybe some antiseptic and water?
2: Yes, sir.
0: You may have to boil the water just in case the sewage pipes burst.
2: Yes, Mr. Walton.
0: The name's Bernard. She'll never get my name right. Now, doesn't look like you gashed a vein or artery, honey.
3: Is that good?
0: Oh, yeah, that's real good. But you have some pieces of glass in your feet now.
3: It feels like it.
4: What do you want me to do?
0: See if the phones are working. Maybe check the gas lines. Otherwise, you should make sure the house isn't going to cave in on us.
4: Yeah, that's a good idea. Be brave, sweetheart. Now you just call for Daddy if you need me.
3: Okay, Daddy.
1: Now you take care of my little girl, Bernie.
0: Yeah, I'll do my best. Now just relax, Tammy. Did I tell you the story about the time Jesus washed people's feet?
3: No.
0: All right, just close your eyes and I'll tell you. Now, it was right before the very last meal Jesus would have with his followers, his disciples. And they came in with really dirty feet. Well, it was customary then for the servants to wash the feet of the guests.
5: Kelsey!
6: Oh, no. Look at my car. I'll sue the studio for this.
5: You shouldn't run off like that. You could get hurt.
6: Big deal. Look at my car.
5: Is your car phone working? Perhaps we could call your house to make sure everyone's all right.
6: Oh, right. Like it's going to work under a pile of bricks?
5: Three bricks hardly constitutes a pile.
6: Well, it's not working anyway. Satisfied?
5: Kelsey, did you hear that?
6: I heard it.
5: Someone needs help.
6: We can go get some if my car starts. Are you coming?
5: No, whoever it is may be hurt.
7: Help!
5: It's coming from inside the soundstage.
6: I'm not going back in there.
5: Do you have a flashlight?
6: I don't know. I think there's some kind of emergency kit in the trunk.
5: Well, I believe this qualifies as an emergency.
6: But I don't want
5: to. Open the trunk. Someone needs our help.
2: Listen to that. It sounds like the world is going crazy.
0: Yeah. Must have been a really big earthquake. I wish Eugene were here.
2: So he can help?
0: So he can tell us the size of the earthquake. He probably has a Richter scale in his knapsack. I hope he's all right.
1: Oh, the house looks okay. I think the power's off all over the neighborhood.
4: I can't get that gate at the end of the driveway open. How are you, baby?
3: My feet hurt.
2: She's been very strong.
4: What are you doing there, Bernie?
0: Well, I'm putting this dressing around the pieces of glass. They're big.
4: Well, can't you pull a glass out?
0: No, all the best manuals say not to, if I remember right. I'm going to dress them real carefully, and then we'll see about getting her to an emergency room.
2: Do you really think we can get out?
0: We'll have to try. Do you want to see if you can pick up something on the radio?
4: I tried. There's no power.
0: You don't have a battery-operated radio?
4: Are you kidding? I have $15,000 in high-tech, top-of-the-line equipment. Who wants one of those cheap battery radios?
0: No, forget I asked.
3: Ouch!
0: Oh, sorry, honey. Oh, I'm being as careful as I can. I'm a window washer, not a microsurgeon.
3: It's okay.
4: My daughter's a courageous young lady, isn't she? I figure she gets it from my side of the family.
3: No, I just keep praying that Jesus will help me be strong.
4: What?
0: Tammy, not now, honey.
4: Bernie, are you talking to her about Jesus again?
0: Well, I...
4: I want to tell you something. I'm a patient man. I pride myself on my tolerance.
0: Look, Foster, unless you have some other profound words of comfort to give her, then yes, I've been talking to her about Jesus, and I'm going to keep talking to her about Jesus. Are you going to ask me to leave again, or can I finish bandaging her feet?
4: Well, just so we're clear on the subject, I think I'll check the radio on the car.
5: Careful. Careful. Is there anybody out there? Help!
8: Hold on, we're coming!
5: Hurry up!
8: Well, we must move carefully because of the glass and debris.
4: Watch it.
8: And I think we're lost.
5: Yo, what?
8: I'm having a particularly difficult time navigating through these fallen movie sets. What is this?
6: I think it's a set for Amazon Women from Mars Take Manhattan, the jungle scene.
8: A jungle in Manhattan?
6: You've obviously never been to Manhattan.
5: Am I going to have to die of old age or what?
8: We're doing the best we can.
5: Well, hurry it up. I think my leg's broken.
8: Coming.
6: I know that voice. It's Lance.
8: The director?
6: Yes. I can't believe you talked me into coming with you to help him.
8: I don't recall talking you into anything. Watch out for that frond. I merely pointed out your vulnerability while waiting by your car. Watch out for that glass. We can't go through that way. Let's try this way.
7: Excuse me!
6: Look at this mess. It's like somebody picked up the studio, shook it upside down for a while, and then sat it upright again. Daddy's not going to be happy. I hope he's all right. Tammy, too.
8: Well, congratulations, Kelsey. That's the first selfless thing I've heard you say all night.
6: Don't get self-righteous.
8: I was merely observing.
6: I know what you were observing. You think I'm a self-centered, spoiled brat, don't you?
8: Yes.
6: Well, I am. But it didn't come easy. I had to work hard to get this way.
8: No doubt. Now, is this a real wall or a fake one?
6: Real.
8: Oh, no. We've returned to the soundstage door. We've gone in a full circle.
6: This is where I get off.
7: Pardon me, people!
8: We're coming!
6: No, Eugene, you are.
8: What?
6: Let's get something straight. I don't know how it is back in Mayberry.
8: Odyssey.
6: Whatever. Maybe things are easier or cheaper there, but caring in Hollywood is too hard and it costs too much. Nobody can afford it. Uh-oh.
8: Uh-oh.
6: Oh. Oh, not again.
8: It's an aftershock. Watch out!
6: I hate this! I can't stand it anymore. Why did you make me come back in? I want to go home.
8: Kelsey!
6: No! Leave me alone. I want to go home.
8: Kelsey, please, come back!
9: Is everybody all right?
2: I'm okay. An aftershock. We may have more.
0: Oh, glad to hear it. Well, that's about the best I can do for your feet, Tammy. Now you're just going to have to stay still. Don't even try to walk.
3: Okay, I won't.
1: How is everyone? Did anybody get hurt?
0: We're all right.
3: Look, Daddy, I'm all wrapped up, just like that movie you made.
1: Ah, you mean Curse of the Mummy's Daughter. You know, honey, that gives me an idea for a sequel.
0: Foster, did you get anything on the car radio?
1: No, not really. Sounds like only one station is working.
0: Oh.
1: Yeah, the power must be out at the others. I tried to call Kelsey on her car phone, but it's out, too.
0: Well, did you figure out how to get the gate open?
1: It's one of those high-tech security gates. I can't figure it out.
0: Well, how about your fence? I mean, can we get over your fence to a neighbor?
1: Are you kidding? It's a 10-foot wall. I never tried it. I don't even know my neighbors.
0: Oh, another big surprise. I think I'd better try.
1: Why?
0: Well, for one thing, they may need help.
1: Yeah, so?
0: So?
1: What about Tammy?
0: Keep her still until I get back. Maybe I can figure out a way to get her down to my truck so we can take her off to a hospital.
3: You're leaving us?
0: Just for a little while.
3: But I don't want you to.
0: And I'd rather not go, honey, but there's no point sitting around here if I can help somewhere else. So you and Angela just keep praying, all right?
3: All right.
0: I'll come back as soon as I can. Don't wait up.
7: Help me! I'm over here!
8: Coming, Mr. Lincoln! There you are.
10: Finally. It took you long enough.
8: I came as fast as I could.
10: My leg, it's pinned under the camera. It's most embarrassing. But...
8: Well, perhaps we could both lift and get you out
10: of
8: here.
10: I heard two voices. Who was with you?
8: Well, it's just I. Now, if I move this way...
10: I heard a second voice. Who was it?
8: Well, that was Kelsey.
10: Oh. Well, she ran off when she realized it was me, eh?
8: No, she ran off because of the aftershock.
10: Oh, smart girl. As a matter of fact, I can't believe you were crazy enough to come back.
8: Crazy, Mr. Lincoln? I'm sure you would have done the same for me if circumstances were reversed.
10: Not a chance, kid.
8: Mr. Lincoln, do you want me to help you or not?
10: Well, of course.
8: Then be quiet and help me lift this camera, if I may be so rude.
10: All right. You know, you remind me a lot of a young Marlon Brando when you talk like that.
8: Who?
3: Daddy, I just remembered something.
1: What's that, honey?
3: We can listen to the news on my portable radio.
1: What portable radio?
3: The one with the earphones. I got it last Christmas, remember?
1: Oh.
3: It has a cassette player, too. And I got little speakers for it. Angela, it's in that drawer. Kelsey got it for me.
1: Kelsey? Oh, I hope she's all right.
2: Here it is. Let's see what we can find.
1: You two listen to the radio. I'm going to go out to the car, see if I can get Kelsey on the car phone.
11: As I said, we're on auxiliary power here, and I'm not even sure if anybody can hear me. This is News Talk Radio, and let's see, at 9:27 tonight, we got hit with an earthquake. A big earthquake. I thought it was the big one. Maybe it was. My building is still swaying. From my window, I can see the 405, and it's a mess. It looks like part of it may have collapsed. I don't know. Can anybody hear me? It's like being the only person left in the world. I want to tell you, emergency vehicles are trying to get through.
12: And we have another two over here. Soundstage 17.
13: Don't fuss. I think my leg is broken, that's all. Maybe a crushed ankle.
12: Oh, okay. Take it easy. Hey, we need an EMT over here.
14: Coming! Stretcher!
12: Well, what about you? Are you all right?
15: Indeed, I am. I was wondering, however, if you've seen a young woman, Kelsey Smith-Hammer?
12: Kelsey? Yeah, she's over at the studio fire station.
15: Studio fire station?
12: Yeah. We're an on-site firehouse for the studio. She looked pretty upset when I saw her, though.
16: Ryan?
12: Yeah?
16: They just got the main gate open. We can get out now. We're getting calls for help from the city stations. There's an apartment complex on fire over on Olive.
12: All right, let's go.
15: Pardon me?
12: Oh, yeah. Kelsey's in the firehouse straight down the street, second left. It's not far.
15: No, actually, I was just thinking that you might need assistance with the apartment fire.
12: You a fireman?
15: No, but I'm willing to help in any way I can. Hand out blankets, assist the injured.
12: Sure thing. We can use all the muscle we can get. Climb on the truck.
11: I repeat, don't call unless it's an emergency. The power is out all over the city. And it looks like there have been a couple of serious gas explosions as the lines have broken. I'm told here, stay away from the Wilshire area. A burst water line has flooded the road over there, and also, there's a fire at an apartment complex near Olive and Hollywood Way. Now look, folks, just don't go out unless it's an absolute emergency. Roads have buckled, and there are unsubstantiated reports that a couple of freeway overpasses have collapsed.
17: I need help! Part of my house, it just collapsed!
18: I'll come with you. Was there anybody in that part of the house?
17: My son. I don't know if he was home yet or not. He may be in there. You have to help me.
18: No, I will. You just show me where it is. Come on.
11: And I would strongly recommend that you don't drink any water from the taps unless it's boiled. We can't tell if it's good or not. Check your building for any structural damage. Any hint of trouble, get out right away. One of the aftershocks could bring it down on your head.
19: I was watching TV when it hit. Then everything started to shake, and I thought my apartment was going to collapse on the one below. It was terrible.
15: I'm certain it was. Take this blanket.
12: Eugene, over here. I need your help with this stretcher.
15: Right away.
11: Now listen, folks, if there was ever a time for us to pull together, this is it. I want you to check your neighbors to make sure they're not trapped in their houses. Carefully walk down your street to see if you can lend a hand.
18: Keep going. Can't stop now.
17: I was getting ready for bed when it hit. Everything fell off the walls, and then it was like somebody pulled a rug out from under part of the house. It just slipped away.
20: I see something. I see a hand.
18: Dig, everybody, dig!
17: Is he alive?
18: Don't stop. Keep going.
20: It's a mattress. He's under a mattress.
17: Help him! Oh, please let him live!
18: He's breathing.
20: His fingers are moving.
17: Oh, son! My son!
11: It's 5:32. We're waiting for dawn, and it couldn't come too soon, let me tell you. There's no telling what kind of damage this earthquake has done to us. I'm still getting scattered reports of fires, fallen freeways, and burst pipes. Only God knows what's happened to many of our homes, how many injured or even dead we're dealing with. But for now, the city fights for its survival. It looks for the rising sun after what has been the longest night of our lives.
21: 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We always love hearing from you.
12: See you, Eugene. Thanks for everything.
15: I was glad to be of assistance. Good night. Good morning.
11: estimates place the earthquake at 6.9 on the Richter scale. The epicenter may have been in San Fernando. We're waiting on that. And we can also confirm that the death toll is at 27, with countless injured. We have reports of collapsed apartments, parking garages, part of the Galleria, with scattered fires throughout West Hollywood, Glendale, Burbank, and Pasadena.
15: Kelsey, I looked for you earlier, but they said you were here, safe and sound, so I thought I would help. Actually, I'm surprised you're still here. I thought you would have found a way out. Kelsey? I'm sorry. Perhaps I should have come back to make sure you were well.
3: It fell apart.
15: I beg your pardon?
3: What you said before.
15: Oh, that. Kelsey, it was terribly insensitive, if not downright judgmental of me to engage in a philosophical discussion about your life at such a difficult time.
3: Did you hear the news? People died tonight.
15: Yes, I know.
3: So many things just collapsed, fell. What did you call them? Artifice? Facades? Mm-hmm. Buildings? Houses? They were like cheap movie sets. I knew you were right. Everything we think is real. It's all superficial. Fake. I'm a fake. I sat here for hours moping for myself. And then I heard on the radio what happened to all those people. And a couple of firemen said you went out to help. And I realized what a selfish, spoiled brat I am.
15: Kelsey.
3: No, Eugene. Don't say a word or you might undo it. It'd be very easy for me to change my mind. I want to go home. Can we please go home now, Eugene?
15: We could certainly try.
4: Now, Foster, it seems to me that most security gates have a... Oh, there it is. A manual alternative if the power shuts off.
5: You're kidding me. I paid all that money for a high-tech security gate that you can just flip a switch and open up?
4: Yeah, well, I wish we'd have figured it out before. It would have saved us a lot of trouble getting Tammy to the hospital.
5: Now listen, Bernie. I can trust you to keep quiet about this switch thing, right?
4: Yeah, my lips are sealed.
5: What in the world?
4: Oh, no, not again. Watch out for my truck! Oh, that was too close for comfort.
5: Kelsey?
4: It's Kelsey. You know, you need to give your daughter driving lessons.
5: I would, except Hubert was driving.
4: Hubert? Eugene? Eugene, you almost hit my truck!
15: My profuse apologies, Mr. Walton. I took the curve a little too fast.
4: Kelsey!
3: Daddy! Oh, Daddy!
5: Oh, baby, it's so good to see you. Are you all right? I kept trying to get you on the car phone.
3: I hit by a brick. But I'm okay. Eugene took good care of me. How are you?
5: Well, okay. The house is still standing.
3: I don't care about the house. How are you?
5: Oh, baby, I'm a nervous wreck, but I'll get over it.
3: What about Tammy?
5: Cut her feet, needed some stitches, but I gotta say, Bernie here, well, he was a big hero. He knew exactly what to do. You should have seen him helping around the neighborhood.
3: Oh, wait till I tell you what Eugene did.
5: Listen, honey, let's drive up to the house. I want to hear everything. You know something? I'm thinking of turning this into a mini-series.
3: Oh, Daddy.
4: So, Eugene, you're a big hero, huh?
15: Well, I helped where I could. It sounds as if they kept you busy.
4: Oh, not really. You know how it is. L.A. makes such a big production out of everything.
15: Indeed.
4: Indeed.
11: It's day four after the L.A. shakeup, as some have started to call it. L.A. News Radio time is 10:15. Let's go to Mike Morgan now to see how traffic is moving along with all the freeway closures we're still experiencing. Mike?
4: Well, I think that's everything. Thank you for your hospitality.
15: May I echo the same sentiments by expressing my deepest heartfelt...
4: Eugene?
15: Thank you.
5: Hey, why are you thanking us? I gotta admit, I don't know how we would have survived the earthquake without you. Either of you. From my heart, thank you. And I mean it. I don't say that to too many people.
3: Trust him. He doesn't. Mm.
22: And from my heart, thank you, Mr. Bernie, because my heart will never be the same again.
4: Now, don't you start getting all sappy, Tammy. You watch out for her, Angela.
23: I will.
4: And maybe you can get the rest of the family to follow. Only takes a spark and all that.
23: Maybe so.
3: Thank you for all you did for me, Eugene.
15: Well, 'twas nothing, I assure you.
0: May I kiss you goodbye?
15: If you insist.
0: Goodbye.
5: Anytime you're in town, guys, don't hesitate to call our answering machine.
4: Yeah, well, bye-bye, everybody. You take care now. Farewell.
6: Goodbye.
9: Adios.
23: So long,
6: goodbye.
23: Guys.
6: Drive carefully.
0: Don't forget about us. Bye-bye.
4: You know, all this excitement gives me indigestion. I'm sure looking forward to getting back to Odyssey.
15: Yes, Odyssey, where fortunately few things ever change.
4: Thank heaven.
15: Then drive on, Bernie.
4: Why, in a flash, Hubert.
24: Sometimes it's easy to get so caught up in the ways of this world that we forget that there's an eternal world waiting for us. 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Now, don't forget to ask how you can get a copy of today's episode. It's called The Fifth House on the Left. 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And our executive producer is Chuck Bolte. And I'm Chris, hoping you'll join us again next time for more Adventures in Odyssey.
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7: If we're going to live our life to the fullest, we must deal with those things we have to struggle with. It is those kind of things that cause us to begin to look out yonder instead of keeping our eye on the goal. And one of the things that is so vital to living life to the fullest is fulfilling the will of God for our life and being conformed to His likeness. And that is fulfilling the purpose for which God created us. And until a person does that, until in the process of doing it, they'll never be in a real fulfillment in life.
8: Most of us check expiration dates on things we buy at the store, but did you know that the world has one too? The Gospels tell us that even heaven and earth will pass away. But that's no reason to despair. 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Believers can and should live life to the fullest. 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
7: If you had to describe your life, how would you describe it? Would you say it is a mere existence? It is an unending rat race. That's what my life is. A continuous battle, a schoolroom, a time of training, a time of real discouragement. Somehow you are going through some period of suffering in your life and it seems to be endless. Or would you say that your life is one absolutely fascinating, exciting journey? That it is a challenging time in your life. All of us go through different seasons in our life, and so sometimes if the season lasts too long, we just have the idea that that's what life's all about, just one big heavy burden. But that's not really true, because all of us go through those seasons. Sometimes there are more clouds than there is sunshine, and we're often prone to think, well, is this what life is all about? No, that's not what life is all about. Life really is all about something very, very exciting. And that's what I want to talk about in this message today, no matter where you are and what you're feeling and how down you may be or how up you are. The issue is, what is life really and truly all about? And so the title of this message is Living Life to the Fullest. And I want you to turn, if you will, to Hebrews chapter 12. And there are two verses here that I want us to look at primarily, because I believe in these two verses, God gives us not necessarily some formula, but He gives us an insight, an understanding of what life is all about and why we can live it to the very fullest no matter what's going on. So beginning with verse 1 of chapter 12, He says, "Therefore, since we have so great a cloud of witnesses surrounding us, let us also lay aside every encumbrance and the sin which so easily entangles us, and let us run with endurance the race that is set before us, fixing our eyes on Jesus, the author and protector of faith, who for the joy set before him endured the cross, despising the shame, and has sat down at the right hand of the throne of God. Now, following one of the most familiar chapters in the New Testament, which is chapter 11, which relates to faith, and we know that as the chapter of faith, the writer of Hebrews begins this 12th chapter by saying, therefore, which means based on everything that I have said heretofore, he says, I'm going to do the following things. But there are a couple of verses in the 10th chapter I want you to refer back to, if you will. The 35th and the 36th verses of the 10th chapter. And here he's been talking about the suffering and the hardship these people have been through. And he says in verse 35, therefore, do not throw away your confidence. Don't lose heart, which has a great reward, that is, your confidence does. For you have need of endurance, so that when you have done the will of God, you may receive what was promised. And so what's happening in this passage here is that the writer of Hebrews is likening the Christian life to a race. And so when we think about living life to the fullest, first of all, according to this passage, it involves the encouragement of others. It's very significant how the writer begins this chapter. Look at what he says. Therefore, and what he's just referring to are all this list of people that he's mentioned in the 11th chapter, whose faith was tested and proven, and he goes through this long list. Then he says, therefore, on the basis of what happened in their lives, therefore, since we have so great a cloud of witnesses surrounding us, let us also, and then he begins. Now, what he's doing here is this. He's comparing the Christian life to a race. Now, things really don't change much. We think, well, you know, as the years go by, things change. Well, not really, because did you know that one of the focal points of attention in the ancient world was sports? And they had their arenas, they had their stadiums, just like we do. And it's amazing how many people they would hold sometime. And they had their tiered seats up the sides, and whether it was in Rome in the Colosseum or in Athens or wherever it might have been, or Ephesus and all those cities, big Colosseum stadiums where they would run and have all kinds of sports events. Well, what the writer of Hebrews is doing here is comparing what was so familiar to those people, and that is the foot races, that is, people who raced. And he said, the Christian life is sort of like the runner. And what he does in this passage, he talks about, for example, the clothing, though he doesn't mention it here, and how they must dress in order to run well. And so he says part of that is the encouragement that people receive. So look at this passage. He says, therefore, since we have so great a cloud of witnesses, then let us run this race. If you'll notice in the latter part of the first verse, he says, the race that is set before us. What he's doing here is comparing the Christian life to this race. Now, think about it for a moment. When you and I trusted the Lord Jesus Christ as our personal Savior, it's like God set us on the starting line of the race of life. And so when we were saved, he said, this is the direction I want you to live your life. This is where you're headed. This is the goal. And our race in the Christian life is not to outrun someone else. It is not a competitive issue in the Christian life, but rather, it is a race that we're to run. And so with that in mind, God, of course, is the one who sets the track. And no two tracks are the same. Though there may be many things in our lives that may be familiar and similar to one another, no two persons run on the same track. And if you notice a couple of times, he says, let us, because every single believer, every person who's trusted Jesus Christ as their Savior, God has a will for your life. God has a plan for your life. He doesn't just put you here and save you and say, do the best you can. He has a purpose and a plan and a sense of direction for your life. And once you and I receive Jesus Christ as our Savior, the Holy Spirit comes into our life to dwell. And he says the Spirit of God will bring to our remembrance those things that he's taught us. And he is the one who gives us instruction and direction. And he's the one who gives us discernment to know what the mind of God and the mind of Christ is. So every single believer, God has a will and a purpose and a plan for your life. It isn't exactly the same as someone else's, though there may be similarities. Now, he says in this race, and he puts it in those terms, in this race, he says, we have encouragers. And one of the things that is so vital to living life to the fullest is fulfilling the will of God for our life. And being conformed to His likeness, and that is fulfilling the purpose for which God created us. And until a person does that, until in the process of doing it, they'll never be in a real fulfillment in life. You can have all the money you want, all the prominence and prestige and relationships in life you want. If you're not running the race of the believer, that is, if you're not living in the will of God, seeking to be obedient to Him, moving in the direction that God has set for your life, you'll never find fulfillment. You'll never be able to fill up that vacuum with anything else in life than walking in the will of God. And so he says one of the things involved in living life to the fullest is the encouragers we have. Now, all of us who are believers, I certainly hope you do at least, have at least one or more people who are your encouragers in life. That is people who will encourage you and say, you are just doing fantastic. Or, you know, I see some real improvement in your life. Or, you know, I notice God's really beginning to use you. And I notice how you teach your class. Or I notice the last time you sang or all these things. And I notice that you're more free in your witness and all kinds of encouragement. These are the kind of people who are there to pray for us when we stumble and fall on the track. And these are the people who are there to cheer us on when we're doing well. Everybody in the Christian life needs an encourager. And so if you're one of those persons who says, well, you know, I don't know that I have any encouragers. Well, find yourself some. You say, well, how in the world do you find an encourager? Make a friend. When you make a friend who's a true godly friend, you're going to find somebody who will encourage you in your walk in your Christian race. And so he says, this great cloud of witnesses. Now, when he's referring to these witnesses, let me say this. You may have someone in the Christian life, as you're moving along and you're growing, who's not necessarily all that excited about your spiritual growth. They may be going through some difficult and hardship in their life, and things don't seem to be going so well for them. And so when they see you progressing and moving along, they may sort of gloat over that a little bit, be a little bit jealous. But don't worry about those folks. You've got people who will encourage you, lift you up, pray for you when you falter, and cheer you on when you are excited about what's happening in your life. Now, when he talks about this cloud of witnesses, primarily, what is he referring to? Well, he speaks of a cloud, I think, here because in the Old Testament, you'll recall that when the nation of Israel left Egypt, being born as a nation, the Bible says that God placed the cloud over them and they followed that cloud. That cloud hovered over them to protect them from the sun and to give them guidance. When he talks about this cloud of witnesses, what he's referring to primarily are those Old Testament saints who've gone on before. And he says, we have this great cloud of witnesses, not that they're up there pulling for us, but that they have been a tremendous, awesome example to us. And what he's referring to is the life that they've lived, the difficulty they've gone through, the hardships and the troubles and the trials. Look at them. Look how they responded and look what God did in their lives. So as I think personally in my own life, one of the most inspiring things that has happened to me began when I was a kid looking back and reading in the Old Testament and reading the lives of people like Abraham and Joseph and David and Moses and Daniel, men whose lives that I could at least relate to something. Oftentimes my weaknesses or my failures or my successes or whatever it might be, but seeing how God worked in their life and thinking to myself, well, God, if you work in their life that way, how will you work in my life? My situation is slightly similar, not nearly as important in my eyes or anybody else's eyes, but at least something similar is going on. Because you see, as you look at the principles of how God worked, the principles never change. If He'd work in Moses' life one way, He'll work in your life the same. David's life in your life the same. And so it goes. And looking and reading and searching. And what happens is the more you and I understand how God worked in the lives of these people, the more of an encouragement they are. Those are this cloud of witnesses that you and I have looking back to inspire us and motivate us to say, God, if you worked in their life when they were on the race, if you worked in their life that way, surely you'll do the same in mine. For example, when I think about it in my own life and I think, Lord, sometimes this race looks a little unfair to me or seems to be unfair. Then I recall about Joseph, how he was falsely accused and thrown in prison and how he must have said, God, where are you at times? And yet, in spite of that, he was faithful to God and look what God did to him. He came from zero as a prisoner all the way to be the prime minister of all of Egypt. And so when I think about how unfair things can look sometimes, I remember and recall about Joseph. When I think on the race of life and traveling along that sometimes it gets a little lonely, I think about David, how many times he spent days and weeks and months running from one cave to the other, hiding out all alone from Saul, who is doing his very best to kill him. Then I think about what happens on the race and how it may affect me at particular times. I think about the shortcuts I would like to take. Then I think about Moses. That's exactly what he tried to do. Killing an Egyptian, he spent 40 years on the backside of the desert as a result of wanting to take a shortcut in the will of God for his life at that time and for his plan for the nation of Israel. When sometimes I stumble on the trail, as we all do, and I certainly have my stumbles and my failures, I think about Peter and I think, Lord, here he was, proud, egotistical. He was going to walk on the water, and the next thing he's sinking. How often I feel at times like him. And here he is denying that he even knows the Lord Jesus Christ there by the fire before a teenage girl in his doubts. When I think, for example, sometimes, or maybe have the slight tendency to get prideful about something, I think about Saul and recognize, no, it never works. It never works. God has given us these Old Testament characters and the many of them. Not all difficult things, but sometimes so inspiring because each one of these whom I've mentioned in something about his life that wasn't so good, there's so much about their lives that is so good. What makes them this awesome example and motivation to us is that they were human, they were weak, they were frail, they trusted God, he picked them up, they succeeded at the work that God called them to do. They're examples of those who fail and those who succeeded, those who had failures in life that went with them all the rest of their life, but those whom God brought them right out and accomplished his purpose in their life. So one of the very important things in fulfilling life and living a fulfilling life is that you and I have good encouragers. And so I want you to think for just a moment in your life, who is the person when you think about them, you just feel good on the inside, just thinking about them. He says, well, I don't have anybody like that. Then you're missing something in life. There ought to be some folks that when you think about them, you want to smile on the inside. When you think about them, you feel good. When you think about them, no matter where you are in your race, discouraged, downhearted, disheartened, whatever it may be, somehow when you think about that person, you know that if you could talk to them, if you could see their face, if you could hear their laughter, if you could see their smile, if you could hear their voice, something would happen on the inside of you. Every one of God's children need encouragers like that. That's part of living life to the fullest because it's not going to be easy oftentimes. But if I have encouragers, those who are here encouraging me, that whole vast witness up there in heaven, which I can read about in the Word of God, I am certainly going to understand and begin to live life to the fullest with all those people who are cheering me on and cheering you on, wishing the best for you, wanting the best for you, and the greatest cheerer of all is the Lord Jesus Christ himself. Well, there's a second thing involved, I think, in living life to the fullest, and I think it's found in this passage. Notice what he says now. Therefore, since we have so great a cloud of witnesses surrounding us, let us also lay aside every encumbrance. Now, he says, involved in reaching life's fullest and being able to enjoy it the best and the most, he says, it is not only a matter of having these encouragers who are surrounding us. And I have the Word of God here and our encouragers in heaven, our encouragers around us here. He says, but laying aside every encumbrance. Now, this is where the racing becomes more personal. For example, if a man is going to run track or run in a race, he is going to dress down as light as he possibly can. He says, now, you and I are running a race, the Christian life. And it's not a matter of speed here. It is a matter of being able to last. We're not talking about how fast we're going to move through life, but we're talking about being able to run the full length. And that is to be able to be sustained and endure throughout the whole race. When he mentions the word here of encumbrances, of course, those people knew how encumbered they could be. For example, those men wore robes. Well, imagine getting on the starting line of a race with a robe hanging all around your feet. And so he says, you must lay aside every encumbrance. And so they dressed down for the races. In the Christian life, we also have those encumbrances, those things that impede, those things that hinder us on our walk. Because as we are moving in the will of God, anything that hinders our keeping the pace with God and his will and his timing, which is so very important. Anything that distracts my attention, gets me off course, gets me off on some detour, is an encumbrance. And so those things, he says, we have to deal with. Now, that can be some habit in your life, or it can be some hobby in your life. It can be some sport, or it can be watching television. If you have an overemphasis of that in your life, an overemphasis on anything, overemphasis, for example, on money, or whatever it may be. And you see, it's not easy for us to indicate in somebody else's life what their encumbrance is, because we may not even know what it is. We don't know what they're thinking. It just may be the way they think about things in life. The way they think about God is so negative and so limited that it is a tremendous encumbrance to their moving ahead in their Christian life. It may be doubt. It may be fear. Or as we said, it may be some action, attitude, relationship, or whatever it might be. Anything that hinders, impedes, slows us down, gets us off track, gets us out of the will of God, he says these things are encumbrances in our life and they need to be removed. Now, what may be an encumbrance to you may not affect anybody else at all. For example, let's say that you have a scuba dive, and so he wants to go down about 50 feet or 100 feet or whatever it may be. More than likely, he may put lead weights on the belt around him. And those lead weights will enable him to sink more swiftly. And he uses those weights for his benefit. But a runner out here on the starting line waiting for the gun to go off, having about 25 or 30 pounds of lead weight around him, there would be a terrible impediment to his racing. So you and I can't look at someone else's life and say, that's an encumbrance in your life. Well, this is an encumbrance in your life. Some things may be very evident, but that's not our job to be looking for other people's encumbrances. Our job is to be looking at our own, examining our own life and saying, what is it in my thinking? What is it in my lifestyle that hinders my keeping my focus upon the Lord, walking in Him, doing His will, following Him, allowing Him to work His will and His way in our life? And so all of us have to examine those things. Sometimes they're subtle. They're not always easy to identify. It may be that we have sort of thought that way so long, we think, well, that's the way you think. But that is not the way you think. Or we may have habits in our life that have been there for years and years and years, and we think, well, you know, that's just the way I am. Well, just the way I am may be a real encumbrance to my spiritual walk. And as we said before, oftentimes doubt, just a little doubt that lingers in our life about God's purpose and does He really care, or does He really have a plan for my life, or oftentimes making decisions, our whole way of looking at life. We make decisions and ask God to bless us, or do we seek the mind of God before we make that decision? And so there are many, many areas in which we can be encumbered, and that is we can be hindered in our walk and our race with the Lord Jesus Christ. And so he says we are to lay these things aside. Now, how do we lay them aside? Well, the first thing I have to do is to be honest enough to examine myself to see what is there that is hindering me. And secondly, I must make a decision to deal with it. And I would have to ask the Lord. I'll say to him, Father, I thank you for showing me this, and I want to deal with it. I want to confess that this does not need to be in my life. It may not even be a sin. I'm not talking about deliberate, known, willful sins, but those things that crop up into our lives are sort of, we sort of drift toward, and as we said, thinking or actions or whatever. And we have to identify them and say, Lord, I do believe this is something that is hindering my walk. And so I just want to lay this aside. It may not be as easy to lay aside as we think it would be. So it's something we have to depend upon the Holy Spirit to enable us to turn away from that, walk away from it, whatever it might be. If I'm holding on to something that's keeping me from walking in the will of God, He says, lay it aside, put it aside, deal with it, turn away from it, and make it right between you and God.
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14: Today's scripture reading is Hebrews chapter 5, verses 11 through 14. Concerning him, we have much to say, and it is hard to explain, since you have become dull of hearing. For though by this time you ought to be teachers, you have need again for someone to teach you the elementary principles of the oracles of God. And you have come to need milk and not solid food. For everyone who partakes only of milk is not accustomed to the word of righteousness, for he is an infant. But solid food is for the mature, who, because of practice, have their senses trained to discern good and evil.
15: Many modern-day inventions are designed to help us accomplish tasks more quickly. Not every process, however, lends itself to acceleration. Consider our growth in Christ, which is known as sanctification. Being a Christian is neither an event nor a quick fix. Rather, it is a journey. There are things for us to learn along the way, and while we may unwisely choose a longer path than necessary, there really are no shortcuts. Sadly, there are people who grow little after salvation. Some aren't discipled or encouraged in their faith. Others fail to pursue maturity through prayer, meditation on Scripture, and fellowship. But God's Word says to grow in the grace and knowledge of our Lord and Savior Jesus Christ. Consider how spiritual development benefits believers. The more we get to know God, the better able we are to walk in obedience and live in contented, purposeful life for His glory. We also become more adept at discerning truth from falsehood. Have you noticed any change in your life and character since you were saved? Your Heavenly Father wants to mature you, so make a continuous effort to cooperate with Him by reading Scripture, praying, fellowshipping, and repenting of all known sin in your life.
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8: Are you withdrawing from God, or are you nurturing your relationship with Him? Here's a moment with Charles Stanley.
16: Well, you have to ask yourself the question, does God withdraw from us? I don't think God withdraws from His children. I think we withdraw from Him. Then we condemn ourselves. We know we're not doing the right thing, and we feel distant from God. And that feeling of distance is very real. And when I think about it, and I think this is the way God would have us to think. The last thing I want to happen in my life is to get in a place where I feel distant from God. For the simple reason, when you feel distant from God, your security, your sense of confidence, everything around you begins to unravel when you don't feel that sense of oneness and presence and closeness to God. And I think you can come to the place in your Christian life where you can honestly say, above everything else, I must not allow anything to cause me to feel this distance between us, because it's like you live your husband or your wife, and when there's a sense of real genuine and oneness, it's awesome. when it's not, nothing's right. If feelings are not right, nothing goes right. The same thing is true with God. He desires this awesome sense of oneness with Him, and that's our joy, and it's our peace, and that's our contentment. When I think about living in this awesome relationship with Him, why do I want to do anything that in any way endangers that?
8: And a relationship with Christ begins when you trust Him to forgive your debt of sin. 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And if you have a story about what you've learned through this program, please share it with us. 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
1: Surely it's the most well-known of all Bible verses, John 3:16, "For God so loved the world that he gave his only begotten Son, that whosoever believeth in him should not perish, but have everlasting life." How much did God love the world? He so loved the world. Here is Jonathan Kivist to sing "Written in Red."

The Bible has the answer. You have provided the questions. We search the scriptures in order to find the answers. Question number one. Luke chapter 17, verse 37, seems disconnected, and I think the intent was horribly disconnected, from what is before and after it. Please explain. This verse, which comes at the very end of chapter 17, reads, "And answering, they said to him," the disciples say to Jesus, "Where, Lord?" And he said to them, "Where the body is, there also the vultures will be gathered." Certainly this was a proverb in the first century that would have been well known to those, and Jesus uses this as a means of replying to his disciples. Whenever we are puzzled or confused about what is taking place, we need to make very sure that we do not dismiss the context, but that we study it as carefully as we can, in which the questionable verse, the puzzling verse, is set. And so we find immediately before this that Jesus is talking about his second coming and how that there would be both a suddenness and a certainty of identification. Both the suddenness and the certainty of judgment is being emphasized in these previous verses. For instance, Jesus says, "For just like the lightning, when it flashes out of one part of the sky, shines to the other part of the sky, so will the Son of Man be in his day." A suddenness as well as a certainty of judgment. He goes on to say, "Remember Lot's wife. And whoever seeks to keep his life will lose it. Whoever loses his life will preserve it." And so when he says, "Where the body is, there also the vultures will be gathered," he's talking about just as there's a dead body and all of a sudden there are vultures. They seem to come out of nowhere, but they have that sense of where there is something that they can prey upon, that they can descend upon. And so a suddenness, an unexpectedness, there is that as well as the certainty of God's work in the final judgment of this world. Question number two, if a person is not baptized, a believer's baptism, will they still enter heaven? The classic verse that we refer to repeatedly is Luke chapter 23 and verses 42 and 43, the penitent thief that was crucified beside Jesus. He was saying to Jesus, "Jesus, remember me when you come into your kingdom," after he has rebuked his other thief companion on the opposite side of Jesus. "Remember me when you come into your kingdom." And Jesus said to him, "Truly I say to you, today you shall be with me in paradise." That man, he did not have any opportunity to be baptized before he entered into heaven. He was simply ushered there. And so the first answer is no, you don't have to be baptized in order to enter into heaven. I'm sure that in heaven there will be many others who did not have that opportunity to be baptized. However, I also want to take you to Acts chapter 2, verses 38 and 41. This is immediately at the end of Peter's great sermon on the day of Pentecost. The people cry out to the apostles, "Brethren, what shall we do?" Peter's response is, "Repent and each of you be baptized in the name of Jesus Christ for the forgiveness of your sins, and you will receive the gift of the Holy Spirit." And what did they do? Verse 41 tells us, "So then, those who had received his word were baptized, and that day there were added about 3,000 souls." So the strict answer is, do you have to be baptized in order to get into heaven? No. It's the blood of Jesus Christ
that's applied to our hearts and that cleanses us and that we, whereby we are forgiven. That is how we access heaven. But when there is such a pointed and direct word, such as Peter gives here, repent and be baptized. The question is, if there is any opportunity, why, oh why, oh why would anyone who is trusting in Christ and wanting to walk in his ways to be his true disciple, why, oh why, oh why would they delay, put it off, or consider it to be of secondary importance? Thank you for these questions. If you have a question, send it to us. Our mailing address is Faith to Live By, Box 426, Winnipeg, Manitoba, R3C2H6. The male quartet now comes to sing Love Grew, and then Heidi Taves and Tim Sturby team up to sing I Will Glory in the Cross.

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Jesus had been buried. The guards knew that he was dead. The chief priests were confident that he was dead, although they were suspicious of his disciples, of Jesus' disciples coming to try to steal him away. And so they had a seal placed upon the tomb, and they had a guard set there. But we read in Matthew chapter 28, verse 1, "Now after the Sabbath, as it began to dawn toward the first day of the week, Mary Magdalene and the other Mary came to look at the grave. And behold, a severe earthquake had occurred, for an angel of the Lord descended from heaven and came and rolled away the stone and sat upon it. And his appearance was like lightning, and his clothes as white as snow. The guards shook for fear of him and became like dead men. The angel said to the women, 'Do not be afraid, for I know that you are looking for Jesus, who has been crucified. He is not here, for he has risen, just as he said. Come, see the place where he was lying. Go quickly and tell his disciples that he has risen from the dead, and behold, he is going ahead of you into Galilee. There you will see him. Behold, I have told you.' And they left the tomb quickly with fear and great joy and ran to report it to his disciples. And behold, Jesus met them and greeted them, and they came up and took hold of his feet and worshiped him." Who is this man? He has been crucified on a cross. He was thrust in the side with a spear, the soldier wanting to make perfectly sure that he was dead. Yes, he was dead indeed. There was no life left in him. He was placed in Joseph of Arimathea's borrowed tomb, and there for 3 days. But now, on the day following the Sabbath, he is alive. A great earthquake takes place, and the stone is rolled away. Those burly guards who had been positioned there in order to ward off the disciples and their feeble attempt to overpower them, they were nowhere in sight. They had no idea what was about to take place. Some women had come to pay their respects, but they meet up with an angel, and the angel says to them, "He is not here." What joyful news! "Do not be afraid," he says, "for I know that you are looking for Jesus, the one who has been crucified. Just in case there be any misunderstanding, you are looking for the man called Jesus, the one who was crucified. He is not here. He doesn't need a tomb anymore. He has risen, just as he said." Jesus, we answer the question today. He is the one who has bested death. He is the one who has overcome the ancient enemy of us all. He is the one who has life in his hand and in his power and in his grasp. And he offers it to each and every one of us. Jesus had told, he had prophesied to his disciples what would take place as they continued their motion and their movement towards Jerusalem. He said to them, "The Son of Man will be taken, he will be betrayed, he will be handed over into the sinful leaders. He will be tried, he will be crucified, but on the third day he will rise again." He was speaking of himself. He knew what was coming, but he knew the glory that was most assuredly to follow, that he would rise again. And the angel says, "Just as he said, it has indeed happened. Do not be afraid. You can come and see the place where he was lying." And then the word, "Go," and "go quickly and tell his disciples." His disciples are in the depths of despair. They think that all is lost. Their world has been utterly shattered. Jesus had spoken to them about this coming straight on ahead, but yet it was as though he had never spoken a word to them. They are devastated.
and they need good news. So the angel says to the women, go and go quickly and tell those disciples who are down in the dumps that there is good and glad news for them. But as the women are running from the tomb, they meet the Master himself. He appears to them in all of his risen glory, and they come up, and what do? Do they slap him on the back and say, what a great idea, rising from the dead? By no means. They come and they fall before him and they worship him. They take hold of his feet and they worship him. Oh, that's good news, or that's a good idea on Easter or any day of the year. It's good that we come before the Lord as he meets with us, as he assuredly does, and that we come before him and that we don't talk with him just as some buddy or some pal of ours, but that we say, Lord, you are worthy of worship. You are the one who has come into this world in order to be the atoning sacrifice for my sin. And you are the one who not only died, but was raised. You went to the cross of Calvary to shed your blood in order that there might be cleansing for me, that there might be forgiveness. But then you rose from the dead. You came alive once again as the first fruits, as the first of those who will rise. And in that there is great hope for each and every one of us who trusts in Christ, that there will be a great resurrection morning when we shall go for all eternity to dwell with him. Do you know this Jesus? Some people, they specifically ask the question when Jesus worked a miracle or when he spoke a teaching, they would say, who is this who speaks or who works these wonders? This is Jesus, the Son of God. And come along with the women to bow before him and to worship him, to surrender your life to him, to give him your very all. And I bid you to do that today.

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11: Are you burdened and worried about finances? In Matthew 11, Jesus said, "Come to me, all you who are weary and burdened, and I will give you rest. 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Jesus gently encourages us to come to him, asking for his help and then yoking with him, that is, depending on God to carry the heavy part of the load. In Isaiah 46:4, God promised that he will sustain us, no matter how difficult the circumstances. 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I have made you, and I will carry you, says the Lord. I will sustain you, and I will rescue you." When we maintain a close personal relationship with the Lord, spending time in his word and in prayer, God gives us his wisdom and his peace, which enables us to rest in the Lord, Psalms 37:7. To learn more, check out CopelandFinancialMinistries.org or follow us on Facebook, Instagram, or Twitter under Bible Finance.
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12: Can Ford Motors build an electric truck that sells for $30,000? The auto industry is skeptical. The secretive project was nicknamed Skunk Works by its lead designer, a nod to the secretive building project during World War II.

0: Many have said there's no way to compete with Chinese EVs because of the government subsidies and cheap labor that props them up. Nevertheless, 5 years ago, Ford assembled a team of innovators from Tesla and Apple, and now, later this year, their first mid-sized EV truck will roll off a dramatically revamped assembly line. They're targeting the first delivery of the breakthrough truck sometime next year. If they succeed, Ford will make history once again with what some are calling the modern equivalent of a Model T. Likewise, Jesus is building his church, but he will not fail to present us without fault and with great joy to the Father. Welcome to Haven Today. I'm David Wolin, sharing the great story that's all about Jesus. We're in a series called How Jesus Feels About You. And today we're getting into a category of the conversation which, especially in our modern context today, has probably felt a little bit strange, or especially for Christian men, a little uncomfortable. And yet, the generations of believers who came before us spoke freely and wrote often about the beauty of Christ. Jonathan Edwards, the great preacher and evangelist of the Great Awakening in North America, wrote extensively about this, but he didn't invent this way of talking about the Lord Jesus. He's taking his cues from Scripture itself. Because of the coming Messiah and his kingdom stretching into eternity, we read in the prophet Isaiah, "Your eyes will behold the King in his beauty. They will see a land that stretches afar." So the beauty of the coming Christ is biblical. But then also we read in Isaiah 53, "He had no form or majesty that we should look at him, and no beauty that we should desire him." So how should we understand the beauty of Christ? Is this a good way for us today to cultivate a heart of worship that's informed and even directed by God's word?
1: He's not just a set of doctrines that we assent to, but he is also a person whom we see in the pages of Scripture, and the Holy Spirit gives us this ability to see him. And we, in a similar way that you see anything beautiful at an earthly human level, and you're drawn to it, and it erupts expressions of delight. You've got to hold it. You need to share it with someone in a similar way. Mm-hmm. And as we get to know him and walk with him and love him and let him love us, so to speak, we find ourselves enchanted by something exquisite.
0: That's pastor and author Dane Ortlund, and a little clip from the conversation we'll hear in a moment about the heart of Jesus, which, by the way, is the title of Dane Ortlund's recent book. It's called The Heart of Jesus, and in a beautiful, devotional, and I'd even say comforting way, it helps us see how Scripture itself reveals the heart of Jesus to us. Even for Christians who have walked with him for many years, and I'd include myself in this, there are some truths the Bible proclaims about Jesus that, even after all this time, we have to admit, our hearts struggle to believe are true, that he really is so good, not just in general, but good to me and to you. There are assumptions our hearts cling to that we have to unlearn, and sometimes that's on a daily basis. Only the steadfast heart and love of Christ will ground us in a world with so much turmoil and fear, anxiety, and chaos. We need this more than ever. Well, again, the book is called The Heart of Jesus, How He Really Feels About You. And it's our way of saying thank you as you come alongside Haven with your gift of ministry support. The number to call is 865-HAVEN. 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Again, 865-HAVEN, or you can give online at haventoday.org. 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Again, haventoday.org. And now we'll get started with a song that invites us into the heart of Christ revealed in Scripture. Here's City of Light with Jesus Strong and Kind. Jesus.

0: This is Haven Today. I'm David Wolin, and back with us one more day, pastor and author Dane Ortlund. And Dane, it has been such a joy for me to have you on the program. Thanks for coming back one more time.
1: I have enjoyed it as much as anyone, David. So thank you for the pleasure and the privilege, brother.
0: Well, the joy is gazing together at the Lord Jesus. And this is something that I don't think could possibly make sense to someone who is not in Christ. But this is the endless delight for eternity for the believer, and it's something we get to taste a bit of now. And when we do, our hearts are soaring. And, you know, there's even a description often that we will apply to the Lord Jesus that also probably doesn't make a lot of sense, but it does when you behold Christ. We describe the beauty of Christ. And you even have a chapter in the book, Dane, about that. What are we talking about when we talk about the beauty of Christ?
1: It's a little elusive and mysterious, isn't it? Because we know what it is to talk about the beauty of a tulip or the beauty of a spouse or of a sunset. That's with our actual eyeballs and brain and sight that we are taking that in. Well, actually, according to Scripture, something parallel happens with what Ephesians 1 calls the eyes of our heart. Apparently, not only our eyeballs see, but our heart sees. And our heart sees just the same, the category is aesthetics. It means beauty, that which is lovely, and we apprehend the loveliness and appreciate it and are almost like caught up in it. Just in the way that that happens with two human lovers or with a creational natural beauty that we see, that actually happens with Jesus Christ. He's not just a set of doctrines that we assent to. He's not less than that.
0: Yeah.
1: But he is also a person whom we see in the pages of Scripture, and the Holy Spirit gives us this ability to see him. And we in a similar way that you see anything beautiful at an earthly human level, and you're drawn to it, and it erupts expressions of delight. You've got to hold it. You need to share it with someone because you're caught up in this loveliness that is external to you. In a similar way, as we get to know Jesus Christ, and it's hard to explain this to someone who hasn't experienced it, but someone who has, they know just what we're talking about.
0: Yeah.
1: He is the supreme loveliness. And as we get to know him and walk with him and love him and let him love us, so to speak, we find ourselves enchanted by something exquisite that is part of the joy of knowing him, is seeing his beauty, and his beauty is supremely seen in his love and mercy and grace to sinners.
0: Yeah. And you know, on the one hand, there's that familiar verse in Isaiah 53, he had no form or majesty that we should look at him, no beauty that we should desire him. So there's that one statement. And yet you've done a great job of describing the intangibleness and I would say non-physicality, except that when it comes to the Lord Jesus, the physicality aspect is crucial. And I've found myself gazing at that often, more as I get older, just thinking about what it must have been like to see physically the eyes of God looking back at you and in a human way communicating all the things that words are insufficient to do. You know, the way that a person's, when their compassion is ignited, the corners of their eyes just sort of show you, I care so deeply, and I see you. And the people who could see Jesus in the flesh in the first synagogues, their experience of Jesus wasn't just words on a page or the brilliant things he said or the amazing things that he did, but the relating of one person to another that sort of surpassed all of that and truly captivated people. And by the Spirit of God, we have this privilege by faith of entering into that. We don't see with our eyes yet. One day faith will be sight. And yet there is a way to know Jesus in the categories that we're talking about in the right here and now, isn't there?
1: Amen. Yeah, I love the way you put that, brother. Thomas Goodwin said, Christ is love covered over with flesh. So just as the Terminator was machine covered over with flesh, what machine was to the Terminator, love, forgive the silly illustration. Love was to cry. If love got dressed up in human flesh and bones,
0: yes.
1: If love itself yes. got dressed up, what would it look like? We don't have to wonder. We know. And then to carry it one mm-hmm. step further, someone says, oh, well, I wish I could have seen him back then, but there were no iPhones and we don't have any video footage of what it actually looked like. So what a raw deal for us. I mean, the first generation, the disciples got to see him. We have something even better.
0: Yeah.
1: We have something.
0: That's
1: we
0: right.
1: have something they wished they could have. They don't have something we wish we could have because of passages like 2 Corinthians yeah. 3 and 4, where it speaks of seeing.
0: Yep.
1: You know, our eyes, I'm looking at 2 Corinthians 4, 6. God who said, let light shine out of darkness has shone in our hearts to give the light of the knowledge of the glory of God in the face of Jesus Christ. The face of Jesus Christ to us? Yes. Spiritually speaking, more deeply. So we will see him one day physically. That is yeah. true. But that's not the ultimate hope. We already have the ultimate hope, namely seeing him spiritually speaking.
0: Yeah. Yeah. And so that takes us into the ministry of the Holy Spirit, which I was so delighted, Dane, to come across a couple of chapters because thinking Christocentrically
1: yeah.
0: and Trinitarianly without compromising on either sometimes is a real brain twister for us.
1: Right.
0: And we want to not compromise on either side of that. And yet the heart of Christ actually points us to Father and Spirit. And you were just talking about the ministry of the Holy Spirit in our hearts that shines a light that illuminates for us the face of Christ and draws us to him. What else do we need to know about the way that the heart of Christ connects us to the Spirit of God?
1: What a big question. And there's so much given to us in the New Testament. Let me draw our attention just to one text, and that's 1 Corinthians 2:12, which says, we have received not the spirit of the world, but the Spirit who is from God. So now Paul's going to tell us what was the purpose of receiving the Holy Spirit, that we might understand the things freely given us by God. Now, freely given there is the verb form of the term grace, the things graced. What mm-hmm. have we been graced with? So why is there a Holy Spirit living inside David Wolin right now? Answer. So that David can apprehend, really know way down deep, the grace of God that has come to him in Jesus Christ. So another way to put it would be in John 14 to 16, the reason we are Christocentric or Christ-centered is because the Father and the Spirit are Christ-centered. Both of them, both are said in John 14 to 16, both are said to spotlight the Son. And it's only through the Son that we know there is a triune God. So all of this is mutually reinforcing. And the Spirit is, I don't know if this is a great way to put it. Some say that he's sort of the most blessedly shy person of the Trinity. I mean,
0: you're the Spirit of God. Yes.
1: Yeah. Spirit. Yeah. Thanks. I mean, in a way that's true. He's in the background. A lot of times you find the New Testament talking about blessed be the Father and the Son as like an opening blessing in one of Paul's letters. Well, wait a minute. What about the Spirit? You're going 2 for 3 here, Paul. Well, actually the way Paul thinks is, we look at the Father and Son as objects with the Spirit. The Spirit is subjectively enabling us to apprehend, especially the Son, the incarnate person, and the Father. So the Spirit is the one who enables us, I'll just close by saying, to subjectively experience the heart of Christ. If I don't have a Holy Spirit, then Christ's heart for me just stays out here, floating out here as a blob that never connects with me. The Spirit is the one who unites me to Christ and who brings the flooding enjoyment of Christ's heart into my heart.
0: Yeah, amen, amen. Romans 5:5 comes to mind.
1: Yes.
0: That God's love has been poured into our hearts through the Holy Spirit who's been given to us. And that's at the tail end of that chain that nobody really wants to go through, but is in fact the Christian life, right? That suffering produces endurance, endurance produces character, character produces hope. Hope doesn't put us to shame. Why? Because God's pouring love into us so that we don't give up and can experience the heart of Christ day by day. That encourages me tremendously, especially
1: me too,
0: in life.
1: Me too, David. And Jonathan Edwards points out that the other place where Paul speaks of the pouring out is in Titus 3, where he says the Holy Spirit is poured out. Romans 5, God's love is poured out. Titus 3, God's Spirit is poured out. Edwards concludes, what it is for God's love to be poured into us is for God's Spirit to be poured into us. And what it feels like for God's Spirit to be poured into us is we experience God's love poured into us.
0: Yep. And as Scripture testifies, the Father and the Son send the Spirit. Let's talk about the Father. Let's talk about the heart of the Father as we're able to perceive through the heart of Christ. This is a point that you draw out in the book. And on the outset of it, I actually appreciate the way that you set this up, because this is precisely what I erroneously thought when I was young in the faith. I thought that the Father was sort of like some stately grandfather, or maybe a little more like one of those people that we see in photos in the 1800s, that they're like ramrod stiff, never smile, and just look like a little unhappy all the time. Yeah. And is that what he's like, but he kind of tolerates us, you know, little ones around him? Or could it be that just like we've missed the heart of Christ, we've missed the heart of the Father?
1: Door number two, the latter of what you just said. The Heavenly Father is the most uproariously joyous, happy person that can be conceived of, and happier than we can conceive.
0: Yeah.
1: John 16, the Father himself loves you, Jesus said. 2 Corinthians 1, blessed be the God and Father of our Lord Jesus Christ. Oh, and Paul is saying to the Corinthians, and let me tell you about what that Father is like in defiance of what you reflexively believe. The God and Father of our Lord Jesus Christ, the Father of mercies. Goodwin reflects on that and says, the Father of mercies, what does that mean? Oh, apparently he's a person who begets mercies. He propagates offspring. Mm-hmm. The offspring that come out. My kids look like me because they come from me. What do God's kids, so to speak, okay, look like? They are mercies. They are not scrutinizing assessments. They are mercies. He's the Father. He's a fountain of mercies, the God, the Father of mercies and the God of all comfort. So what we need to understand is God the Father is a Father. God the Son is the Son, okay? But God the Son is the not part of the Father, but a comprehensive, perfect depiction of the Father. And as we do that, we realize, oh, this is a Father that I want to be my dad. This is a Father that I want to draw near to and do life with.
0: Mm. Yeah, that's right. And Jesus says, if you have seen me, you have seen the Father.
1: Yes.
0: What a profound statement of that. Dane, we've got a couple of minutes left. I've been thinking about this a bit, because it's been like 6+ years since you first wrote Gentle and Lowly. This more condensed form of the book has now come out, The Heart of Jesus. And I'm just wondering, I mean, a lot has happened in 6 years. And because we continue to grow in Christ, your perception of the heart of Christ has to have grown over 6 years. So I don't know, maybe if you had the chance to write the book all over again, is there another facet of the diamond that you would be tempted to append the book and write another chapter, or maybe tell another story? How much more precious to you today is the heart of Jesus than even 6 years ago when you wrote the book?
1: That's a profound question, David. And I don't know if I have a great answer, but here's what's coming to mind. Romans 15:7 says, welcome one another as Christ has welcomed you. Here's what's aglow in my heart that has grown these last 5 or 6 years. How can we, as believers, welcome one another in the way that Jesus Christ has welcomed us? By the way, that word welcome there in Romans 15:7 is the same word used in Matthew 16 and Mark 8, where Peter pulls Christ aside and says, oh no, you're not going to suffer. To which Jesus responds, get behind me, Satan. He grabs Christ and pulls him. This is not welcome, Matt, welcome. This is a strong pull to yourself welcome. Grapple into your own heart one another the way Jesus has done that with you into his heart. He doesn't say, welcome one another. How did Christ welcome me? Did he give me a wave and a smile from across the sanctuary? No. He died for me, laid down his life for me. and continues to love me unendingly and perfectly patiently. So the welcome of Christ is one aspect of the heart of Christ. And I'm not really answering your question, but this is what I'm so fired up about.
0: You are.
1: The welcome of Christ, the heart of Christ, how can we foster by God's grace, praying our way into it, repenting our way into it, how can we foster a local church and Christian togetherness that feels like Jesus, that feels like the heart of Christ? Interpersonal beauty, forgiving, absorbing, welcoming, pulling to ourselves, laying our lives down for others. We say, oh my gosh, but that person's kind of weird. That person's kind of messy. Oh, that person irritates me. I'm irritable to Jesus. I'm messy to Jesus. I'm weird to Jesus. Welcome one another as Christ has welcomed you. All I want to do, David, is give my life to enjoying what Jesus is like and passing that on, semicolon, such that there's a kind of reality among believers that is reflective of, enchantingly, gorgeously reflective of what Jesus is like to us. So that's what comes to mind, brother.
0: That was a great answer to the question, okay. Dean. That was exactly what I was hoping you might say. This is great. And you've beautifully expressed the heart of Jesus, how he really feels about you. This is the book that has recently been released from Crossway. It was a great opportunity to talk about a topic that, frankly, we just need to be immersed in, I'm convinced, all the time. Dane Ortlund, well done, sir. Thank you for being with us today.
1: What a joy to talk with you, David. God bless you.
0: This is Haven Today. I'm David Wolin. I'm sure I don't have to convince you about the times we're living in today. There are so many pressures in just about every facet of life and in the world at large. It doesn't take a lot to make our hearts fearful and to wonder, is Jesus really there?

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1: Here for your encouragement and your walk with God. This is David Wolin with Haven Ministries, inviting you to anchor your day in God's Word. Of the original 12 disciples, Peter is probably the most prominent. But did you know that when he met Jesus, his name wasn't Peter? It was Simon. Jesus is the one who started calling him Peter, which means rock, and soon others were calling him first Simon Peter and then finally just Peter. It was as though the old man, Simon, needed to be left behind so the new man formed by Christ could come alive. But here's something interesting. What Peter called Jesus changed over time as well. At first he called him Master, and then Lord, and then finally he said to Jesus, "You are the Messiah, the Son of the living God." What about you? In your heart of hearts, what do you call Jesus? 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
3: When did the Father interrupt Peter and speak about the Son? It's when Peter made a building program suggestion. But actually, it's more than that. Peter saying, "Let's build these tents, one for you, Jesus, one for you, Moses, and one for you, Elijah." Now, notwithstanding that he was well-meaning in being a good host, Peter was, did you see, he was equating Jesus with Moses and Elijah. And the moment he did that, the Father stepped in. He said, "This is my beloved Son, Jesus, not Moses, not Elijah. This is my beloved Son. Hear him." In other words, stop talking and listen to Jesus. That's when the Father spoke.

0: We just heard a short excerpt from Pastor Glenn Nudd, the senior pastor of Rocky Mountain Calvary Chapel in Calgary. We're in a lineup online study in 2 Peter here on Stay in the Word, and today we're in chapter 1, verses 16 through 21. Here Peter reminds us that our faith is not built on man-made stories, but on the truth of who Jesus really is. Peter remembers the moment when the Father spoke from heaven and said, "This is my beloved Son, in whom I'm well pleased." What an incredible reminder that Jesus is the Son of God, honored and approved by the Father himself, not one with Moses and Elijah, but infinitely above them. And for that reason, we can trust him. So stay with us as we open God's Word together and look at the glory and certainty of Jesus Christ. Picking up where we left off last time, here's Pastor Glenn.
1: And so here's Moses and here's Elijah, and they're speaking with Jesus. Which is interesting. What does that mean? You go, I don't know what that means. No, it means their souls aren't sleeping is what it means. They're alive. Their bodies aren't there. And you know that God buried Moses before he went into the promised land. You know, Elijah was caught up in a chariot of fire in a pre-rapture experience. And it's interesting to see all of that. But you know what? Moses and Elijah, though they are gone from this planet, are very much alive and well. And here they are in a different dimension, and they're speaking with the Lord, and it's interesting that we also know what they are talking about. Luke tells us that they were talking about Jesus' decease, which he was about to accomplish at Jerusalem. What do you mean? Very important stuff. We're talking about his crucifixion, and that Jesus soon would go to Jerusalem, and he would give his life on Calvary's cross, for the sins of the world. It's interesting. Now, remember last week Peter talked about his decease as we read it. Now, we see that Jesus and Moses and Elijah are talking about Jesus' decease. Now, look at verse 5.

0: 5. It says, then Peter answered and said to Jesus, Rabbi, it's good for us to be here. Let us make 3 tabernacles or 3 tents, one for you, one for Moses, one for Elijah, because he did not know what to say, for they were greatly afraid. That's so Peter, isn't it? When you don't know what to say, just start talking. Start drilling. Who knows when you might strike oil? No. You know what? I think we can write it off as adrenaline, don't you think? They're scared. And he's just... He's talking about these tents and all of that. I think we can write it off that way. Some people's adrenals are hotwired to their mouth. Fight or flight, just their mouth just starts going just automatically. I know some people like that. Verse 7 says, and a cloud came and overshadowed them, and a voice came out of this cloud saying, this is my beloved son, hear him. Suddenly, when they had looked around, they saw no one anymore but only Jesus with themselves. So what happens at this point? Peter gets interrupted by the Father. And he'll never forget that voice. And we read it in 2 Peter. He hasn't forgot it. I want to ask you, when did the Father interrupt Peter and speak about the Son? It's when Peter made a building program suggestion. I've never got excited about building programs after I read that. But actually, it's more than that. Peter's saying, let's build these tents. One for you, Jesus. One for you, Moses. And one for you, Elijah. Let's just get you all comfortable here. We're high up. We don't want this to end. Let's just let this settle in and everybody gets a tent kind of thing. Now, notwithstanding that his mouth was in motion before his brain was in gear, notwithstanding that he was well-meaning in being a good host, you need tents. And we love that Peter was intense. But Peter was there. See what I did there? So Peter, Peter was, did you see? He was equating Jesus with Moses and Elijah. And the moment he did that, the Father stepped in. He said, this is my beloved son, Jesus. Not Moses, not Elijah. This is my beloved son. Hear him. In other words, stop talking and listen to Jesus. That's when the Father spoke. Now look at verse 8. It says, suddenly when they had looked around and saw no one anymore, but only Jesus with themselves. Now as they came down from the mountain, he commanded them that they should tell no one the things they had seen till the Son of Man had risen from the dead. So they kept this word to themselves, questioning what the rising from the dead meant. So let's keep this to ourselves until after the resurrection. And that they kept it to themselves is probably, you can add that to the list of miracles in the book of in the New Testament. What's the resurrection, they asked. This is the event now when they saw his majesty. Now go back to 2 Peter chapter 1 and look at verse 17. Read it again. For he received from God the Father honor and glory when such a voice came to him from the excellent glory. This is my beloved son in whom I'm well pleased. Peter will never forget that. And we heard this voice which came from heaven when we were with him on the holy mountain. These are not cunningly devised fables. And Peter, this voice, he'll never get it, that voice of the Father out of his head. It's like he's talking, then all of a sudden the sound like Niagara Falls or something. Just completely drowns him out. And he comes back to this. What is the point of the transfiguration of Jesus? Let's talk about it quickly. First, soon Jesus would go to Jerusalem and give his life upon the cross. John the Baptist said, behold the Lamb of God who takes away the sin of the world. And the idea is he will purchase the freedom for sin, from sin, and separation from God to anyone who will call upon his name and receive him by faith. And at that moment, Jesus received encouragement from Moses and Elijah. And as they're talking to him, they're saying something like, well, this is all according to the Father's plan. Your obedience to the plan the Father gave you, the job the Father gave you to do, to give your life away is not an accident. It's an appointment. Be encouraged. This is the point of your coming. So they were encouraging Jesus in that. But the second thing is there was encouragement from the Father. In front of the three disciples, in front of Moses and Elijah, he received the glory and honor from the excellent glory, Jesus alone, one with the Father in glory. He was the one glorified. And then the disciples, it says, they beheld his glory. The idea is they saw Jesus in a dimension that was completely different than they had ever seen him before. Different than Bethlehem. Soon we're going to sing the Christmas carol. I can hardly wait. Hark the herald angels sing. And one of the verses in there, you know what it says? Veiled in flesh, the Godhead see. Hail incarnate deity. Veiled in flesh, what does that mean? You couldn't see his glory. They couldn't see his glory. And when they looked, when people looked into that place in Bethlehem and they looked in the manger, all they saw was a wrinkly little baby who didn't have a baby shower just in the manger there. No glory. But Peter, James, and John saw his glory. And when Jesus did miracles, and when Jesus delivered people, and when Jesus would unstop deaf ears and open blind eyes, when Jesus would raise people from the dead, guess what? His face didn't shine. When they watched him, it wasn't all of a sudden, it was like, it didn't happen like that. And a halo didn't go bunk over his head. Say, see? Look at the halo. It didn't happen. They didn't see glory that way. In fact, the Bible says, Isaiah 53 says, he was despised and rejected of men, a man of sorrows acquainted with grief, and we hid, as it were, our faces from him. That's not glory. It says we didn't esteem him. Let's not forget, too, that these three disciples, they're going to need affirmation and encouragement because Peter had just said, remember, you are the Christ, the Son of the living God. And Jesus said, flesh and blood hasn't revealed this to you, but my Father who is in heaven. And then Peter goes on his little, you know, you're not going to do this. You're not going to die. And he wrecks it all. And Jesus has to say to him, get behind me, Satan. You're not mindful of the things of God, but the things of men. And so just when he was like accepting the bouquet of flowers, his other they ripped out of his hand. But now they need this encouragement. Now Peter's going to get some affirmation from the Father, from his voice about the Son. How do we know that Jesus is the Son of God? Because the Father said so. That's how we know. A voice came, and it was the Father. This is my beloved Son, in whom I'm well pleased. Hear him. Not a voice in their heads, a voice that they all heard. And Peter's telling them we were eyewitnesses. And he's saying to them, trust me. We were there. We heard it. We saw the glory. Now, that's really important when you go to verse 19. Now, look at it back to 2 Peter chapter 1. It says, and so we have the prophetic word confirmed, which you do well to heed as a light that shines in a dark place until the day dawns and the morning star rises in your hearts, knowing this first, that no prophecy of Scripture is of any private interpretation. For prophecy never came by the will of man, but holy men of God spoke as they were moved by the Holy Spirit. Verse 19, the NLT puts it this way. It says, because of that, we have greater confidence in the message proclaimed by the prophets. The ESV says we have it more fully confirmed. What does that mean? It's talking about the reliability of Scripture, of the Word of God. In other words, you have this eyewitness testimony here, And the guy who saw Jesus in his glory is telling you, this is how God put together this book called the Holy Word of God, called the Scriptures. And as you read this, he's telling us that the Bible wasn't written by a group of dudes over 1,500 years who just got all mystical and poetic and were writing out their soul journals. And that's what we have left here. It's not that. This is eyewitness evidence that Jesus is the fulfillment of all those over 300 prophecies of Messiah to come, lifted from the Scriptures, which were the Old Test, which are the Old Testament in our Bible today. Apparently, the Old Testament's important. And then he says something else. And I think this is the clincher. He's equipping them, he's preparing them, and he's saying, which you do well to heed. If you mark your Bibles, that's the whole point of this exercise. Which you do well to heed, that the reliability and trustworthiness of Scriptures. Peter's writing Scripture as he's talking about the Old Testament. That's why the Old Testament is important, because it's all prophetic. That's why it's called there, this prophetic or the prophecy of Scripture. It was pre-Jesus, and now we have it confirmed in the person and the coming of the Lord Jesus Christ. And Peter says, we all witnessed it, Peter, James, and John. We were eyewitnesses of it. Interesting. Why should I heed it? Look at verse 19, the middle. It says, which you should do well to heed as a light that shines in a dark place until the day dawns and the morning star rises in your hearts. When you're out in the mountains, when you're camping, all of you that love to camp, and all of you that wish you loved to camp, and it's dark, and it's night, and there's nothing around you, it's handy to have a headlamp, or a flashlight, or a lantern in your hand. And Peter is saying, that's the Bible. That's the Word of God. It's the lamp. It's the flashlight in a dark place. Why? Because this life is dark. Have you noticed? This life is very dark. And it's a beautiful creation, and it's a wonder. But all creation, the Bible says, is groaning. It's groaning because of sin. It is dark. It is nighttime. And brothers and sisters, we know that. We are living in the nighttime right now. But the sun is going to rise one day when Jesus returns to this planet. And he's talking about how that's going to change everything in this life. And so the Word of God is a lamp unto my feet, a light unto my path. I'm without it, I'm scared. Without it, I stumble. Without it, I make foolish decisions. I need it to light my way. And the first thing that needs to happen is a humility in my life that said, I don't know where I'm going on my own. And I stumble all over the place in this life. And I need someone to help me navigate this. It takes humility, and that humility comes, it should come, as we experience more of the darkness. But the Bible is this light. It says, until the day dawns and the morning star rises in our hearts. Until we are face to face with the subject who is the Lord Jesus Christ of this book, and we see him face to face. And that star, that morning star, that planet Venus, you know, last to leave the dark sky, but it heralds the day is coming. He's talking about our hope, our blessed hope. Jesus returned for us, and the false teachers wanted to rob them of it. Peter is saying, let the promise from this book of a new kingdom coming with a new and glorious king, let it ignite within your heart the light until the light himself returns. Isn't that precious? Look at verse 20 as we finish it off here. Knowing this first, that no prophecy of Scripture, no Scripture, is of any private interpretation. Then what is it? Since her prophecy never came by the will of man, but holy men of God spoke as they were moved by the Holy Spirit. What's he talking about? Now, Peter's talking about how the Bible is more than an inspirational book. It's an inspired book. It's more than a great book. It's the Word of God. It is God breathed by the Holy Spirit. And so he says, it's of no private interpretation. You know what? If you look in your margin of your Bible, you know there's probably a better word for us to understand it than interpretation. No prophecy of Scripture ever came by man's imagination. Peter's going deeper than just talking about interpretation. He's talking about the source that's in the margin of your Bible, the origin of Scripture. Not just what somebody says it means, but the actual, where in the world did these words come from that are so precious and holy and full of light and sustaining? And he says, it's the Word of God because it came from God. And it didn't come from man. It didn't come from man's will or man's experiences or man's personal or private impressions. We don't go to the Bible and understand it this way and say, well, I wonder how Peter processed that. Oh, I wonder how John processed that. I wonder how, you know what? That is not how it is. We go to the author of the Bible, who is the Holy Spirit, who is the chief interpreter and brings illumination to the Word of God. The Bible was not put together by the Kumbaya committee. God preserved his message while working through men, holy men of God, as they were moved along, their personalities, their experiences, the situations at the time. But these men wrote, and the Bible even says that they would write things and they would look at it and go, why did I write that? I don't know what that means. And they would long to look at what it actually meant, what they just read, because the Holy Spirit was working through them. And then he ends it this way. He says, and I love how it is, it never came by the will of man. But holy men, yeah, they were used, but they spoke as they were moved by the Holy Spirit. That's a real specific picture. That word there, moved by the Holy Spirit, is the word that was used as the wind would come up and fill the sail of a boat, and then it would move the boat along. But the boat didn't move anywhere unless the wind came into the sail and provided the energy and the power to move the boat along. That's how the Bible was written. The Holy Spirit came upon men of God, filled them afresh with his power, with his wind, the energy to do it. And they began to write, set apart for this purpose, God working through them, moving them along. And so you see the inspiration, the inerrancy, the infallibility of the Word of God. So Peter is telling these brothers and sisters, you have a choice. Where will you anchor your life? What will you take heed to? And he's saying to these brothers and sisters, anchor your life to the Word of God. Because even in the church, in that day, these influencers were going to infiltrate the church, and they're going to want to influence you. Some will be dressed up and even look like Christians, but they won't be. Some are inside the church already. So don't anchor your life to the church. Don't anchor your life to religion. Anchor your life to the Word of God, the written Word of God, and the living Word of God, the Lord Jesus Christ. And take heed to it as a light that shines in a dark place. And this life can get very dark. But God has given you his light. And use this light and keep oriented in hope, and don't let anyone steal the blessed hope from you, because that's in your heart until Jesus comes and you begin to see the light dawn and he returns and one day will set up his kingdom upon the earth.
1: Amen. That was Pastor Glenn Nutt of Rocky Mountain Calvary Chapel here on Stay in the Word. Our text today was from 2 Peter chapter 1, if you'd like to go back and hear it again. 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
2: Welcome to your Calvary Creation Minute. This is Steve. According to the evolutionary theory, nature should be full of selfish animals. Natural selection, or survival of the fittest, allows animals with even a slight fitness advantage to have the greatest chance of survival and of procreation, thereby promoting a cycle of selfishness. Why is it then that there are so many examples of animals that help others, even to their own disadvantage, such as whales who support sick members of their pod, or wolves who bring food back to pack members that never participated in the hunt? Evolutionists like Wynne Edwards are quick to explain that these altruistic behaviors are evolving for, quote, the good of the group or the good of the species. However, what happens when altruism leaves the confines of a species? Interspecific adoptions are common in nature, like bald eagles that have been known to raise red-tailed hawk chicks, or even glaucous wing gull chicks. A troop of capuchin monkeys were observed adopting a smaller marmoset. Even a Canadian pod of juvenile beluga whales were observed adopting a juvenile narwhal on the St. Lawrence River for 3 years. Evolutionists acknowledge these intrapacific adoptions, but can't explain them. But as Christians, this is a powerful image of God's original design in creation. He didn't intend for his creation to compete for resources and advantage. In fact, one day, as it says in Isaiah 11:6, we'll see the lion and fattened calf laid down together. To learn more, contact me at creation@calvarychapel.ca and tune in to our new podcast on Spotify, Google, and Apple Podcasts.
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0: Now may the Lord bless you and keep you. 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May the Lord lift up his countenance and give you his peace. And may you go today taking your flashlight, taking heed to the word of God. May he lead you and guide you in his ways through this nighttime until the dawn comes and the morning star rises in your heart and Jesus comes for us. In Jesus' name, amen.

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15: The spiritually dead person is alienated from the life of God. There is no capacity for a response. And it isn't just a question of being dead and inanimate. It's like John Eadie, the great Scotch commentator, said, it's a case of death walking. They are literal spiritual zombies because they don't know they're dead. They're still going through some motion.
16: 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Turn to Ephesians chapter 2, and you can follow along as John begins the lesson.
15: We ask ourselves often the question, what does it mean to be saved? What does it mean to be a Christian? What does it mean to be really born again? Well, here is the definition of that. And there's a lot of confusion about it. There are a lot of people, as we know, claiming to be born again today that it's very obvious don't know the meaning of it. I remember when I was speaking to a group of movie people, actors and actresses in Hollywood one time, and I presented Jesus Christ as this handsome, strikingly handsome, a dark-complexioned man from India who was an actor, a young actor. And I got all finished, and he came up to me and he said, I am a Muslim. But he said, what you have said has intrigued me, and I would like to have Jesus Christ. And I thought, boy, you know, that's fabulous, because you don't have Muslims do that very, very often. So we went off in a little side room at the hotel where it was happening, and I presented Christ to him, and he prayed a little prayer, and he invited Jesus Christ into his life, and then he opened his eyes and looked at me and said, and now isn't it wonderful? He said, I have Jesus and Muhammad. And I said, I don't think you understand. Christianity is not going up to the shelf and saying, I'll take one of those, and let's see, one of those. That isn't it. A lot of confusion about what it means to be a Christian. what it means to have Christ, what it means to be born again. But if you look with me at Ephesians 2, 1 to 10, it ought to eliminate any doubt and any question, because it's here. Now remember that the book of Ephesians is concerned with what it means to be in Christ, what it means to be one with Jesus Christ, what it means to be a part of His body, the church, of which He is the head, what it means to have been master planned into the body from before the world began. We saw in chapter 1 through verse 14 that Paul presents the master plan of God in eternity past. Then in verses 15 to 23, he prays that we would understand it, that we would really get a grip on the meaning of being in Christ, what it means to be a part of God's eternal plan, what it means to have been elected, redeemed, and granted an inheritance forever with God. We've talked about the tremendous wonders of our position. All that we have in having Christ is in chapter 1. Now, Paul moves from eternity past in chapter 1 into time in chapter 2. In chapter 2, we find the Apostle Paul describing the very process of salvation, the very act of salvation, the very miracle of salvation that drew us into realizing this eternal plan. The plan is in 1. How you get in it is in chapter 2. Now, I want to tie another thing into your thinking also. The Apostle Paul is very concerned that we understand that as Christians, we are possessors of the power of God. All right? It isn't just that when you're saved, you get your sins forgiven plus nothing. No, no. You receive all the power of God. It's all there at the moment of salvation. And that's the message of verse 19 of chapter 1. Where he is praying that we would understand the exceeding greatness of his power toward us who believe according to the already present working of his mighty power. In other words, Paul is praying, oh God, may these Christians know, may they know the tremendous power that is theirs in you. That's what is on his mind. He wants us to understand this power. And so he gives an illustration of it in verse 20. You'll remember we looked at it last time. It is the power with which he raised Christ from the dead and set him at the right hand. It is resurrection power. It is exaltation power. Okay? That's his first illustration. He's praying, oh God, may these Christians understand their resource, their reservoir, their power, their might. Their energy. May they know what they have in having Christ. And in order to illustrate that, he says, it is the power that was so powerful, it unlocked the chains of death and set Christ free and drew him right up to an exalted place at the right hand of God. That's the power. Further, he says in chapter 2, it is the power that raised you from the dead and lifted you to the exaltation of the sons of God to sit you at the right hand of God with Christ. In other words, this is point 2. To understand the power of God, look at the resurrection of Christ and his exaltation. Secondly, to understand the power of God, look at your resurrection and your exaltation. You say, what do you mean? Have I been raised from the dead? Have I been exalted? Yes. Spiritually, that's already happened. Physically, it'll happen in the future. Someday you'll be raised out of this world physically. The redemption of the body, Romans 8 talks about, and you'll be with Christ, and you'll be in His image. Someday, the resurrection and exaltation of the body. But already, past tense, if you're a Christian, God has accomplished the resurrection and exaltation of your soul, of your spirit. And that's the miracle Paul wants to talk about in chapter 2. And in so discussing it, presents to us a great picture of the doctrine of salvation. But really, this presentation is an illustration of the power of God granted to the believer. Now let's look at it. And as we examine this, verses 1 to 10, I want you to see 6 aspects of salvation. Now, the general outline of this text is that he presents salvation in 3 tenses, past, verses 1 to 3, present, verses 4 to 6 and 8 and 9, and future, verse 7 and 10. He sees the past, the present, and the future of the Christian. What he was, what he is, what he will be as salvation takes place. And so we're looking at that. But under that general thrust, I want you to see six aspects of salvation. And these are the six. Salvation is, from sin, by love, into life, with purpose, through faith, unto good works. Now, we'll give those one at a time. First, salvation is from sin. From sin. And this deals with the past. The past from sin. Look at verse 1. And you, and we'll skip the part that's italicized. If in your Bible it's italicized, that's meaning it's added, and it's all right there, but we'll skip it because it picks up later in the text. And you who were dead in trespasses and sins, in which in time past, now you see we're in the past tense of the Christian life, you walked according to the course of this world, according to the prince of the power of the air, the spirit that now worketh in the sons of disobedience, among whom also we all had our manner of life, it's past tense again, in times past, in the lusts of our flesh, fulfilling the desires of the flesh and of the mind, and were by nature the children of wrath, even as others. We'll stop right there. Now, there is probably no clearer statement on the sinfulness of man in the New Testament than that. That really delineates it. And it makes Paul's first point. You are a sinner and you are dead. Now, if he's going to tell us about God's power is best demonstrated in resurrection. And the resurrection of Christ was demonstration number one, and your resurrection from sin is demonstration number two. If you're a Christian, you've already been raised from the deadness of sin. And maybe that's a greater miracle than physical resurrection. Look with me at verse 1 again. And you who were dead. Now, this describes the condition of every individual. You were dead. Now, listen to me. If you're a Christian, this is your past. If you're not a Christian, this is your present. This is where you are right now. You're dead. You see, man's trouble is not that he's out of harmony with his environment. Man's trouble is not that he can't make meaningful relationships. Man's trouble is he is dead. In 4:18 of Ephesians, it says he is alienated from the life of God. So that his deadness is not deadness in the physical, it is deadness in the spiritual. He is dead to God. His body is alive, but his inner man, spiritually speaking, is dead. You say, what does it mean to be alienated from the life of God? Dead to God. The best way to see it is in reference to physical death. Physical death is an inability to respond. And no matter what the stimulus is, physical death means you can't react. You've been to enough funerals, and so have I, to know what physical death is. Doesn't matter what the stimulus is, no physically dead individual ever reacts to any stimulus. I remember one time I was sitting in my office over here, some years back, and a little boy came banging on the door, and he was crying, and he said, "Are you the Reverend? Are you the Reverend?" And I said, "Yes." And he said, come please, quickly, quickly. And so he took off running and I ran after him. We ran down Roscoe Boulevard halfway down this block and crossed the street into a house. And I got in the house and the lady was standing there, a young lady, and she was weeping and the tears were running down her face. And I said, "Well, what is it? What's wrong?" And she said, "My baby is dead. My baby is dead. My baby's dead." And she pointed to the bedroom, and I walked in, and lying on the bed was a little lifeless baby of about 3 months. It was turning a funny kind of a blue color, and there was absolutely no breath at all. And I asked her if she had tried to revive the baby, and she said, "Yes, yes." And she picked up the baby, and she caressed the baby to her breast and loved it and kissed it and cried tears all over its little head, but there was absolutely no response. And soon the ambulance arrived and they were unable to do anything. The baby was dead. And I thought to myself, you know, I'm sure that in terms of human relationships, the very strongest stimulus there is the love of a mother for a little infant. If that mother can't get a response out of that little infant, that's death. Physical death, the inability to respond. Spiritual death is the same thing. All the caresses and all of the affection and all the tears and the love of God draw out absolutely nothing. Because a spiritually dead person is alienated from the life of God. There is no capacity for a response. And it isn't just a question of being dead and inanimate. It's like John Eadie, the great Scotch commentator, said, it's a case of death walking. They are literal spiritual zombies because they don't know they're dead. They're still going through some motions. Death walking. Jesus put the two concepts together, physical death and spiritual death, in the 8th chapter of Matthew when he called a certain man to be his disciple and follow him. And the man said, well, I'll follow you, but first let me go home and bury my father. And Jesus said in Matthew 8:22, let the dead bury their dead. And he put them both together. Let the spiritually dead bury the physically dead. I've got better things for you to do. And so it is that man is in a state of death walking. 1 Timothy 5:6, Paul said, she that lives in pleasure is dead while she lives. It's a case of going through a zombie-like activity. And what is the activity of the death walker? Look at it, verse 1. Dead in trespasses and sins. Functioning in the area of sin. Functioning in the area of trespass. Now, I want you to notice something. We are not dead because of sin. We are dead because we were born sinful. We are not dead because we commit sin. We don't do a sin and then die. We're born dead. That's why we sin. I always think of it this way. I am not a liar because I lie. I lie in the first place because in my heart, what? I'm a liar. A man does not kill, and thus he is a murderer. He kills because he is a murderer. The Bible says that it is what comes out of a man that defiles the man. And we are dead, and that deadness functions in sinfulness. The in here in the Greek is what is called a locative of sphere. It is talking about the sphere in which we live. It is not a because of, it is an in. It is a location, a position. And by the way, the opposite of being in Christ is being in trespasses and sin. The word sins is interesting. Hamartia, very familiar word. It's a hunter's word. It means to miss the target, to miss the mark. A man shoots his arrow and misses the target. The second word, paraptama, the word trespass, means to slip or fall or stumble or go the wrong direction. Both are true of man, and I don't know, commentators through the years have tried to make distinctions between what these two words mean. They're basically two ways of looking at the same thing. And it's just that God uses two words, and both of them in the plural, to show the totality of sinfulness that is the result of deadness. Being alienated from the life of God means total deadness, total sinfulness. Now you say, but hamartia, in the sense of missing the mark, and what do you mean by that? Now watch, this is the real true biblical definition of sin. Sin is a failure to hit God's target. All right, well, you say, what's God's target? Here it is, listen. For all have sinned, even, chi there, come short of the what? Glory of God. Sin is a failure to glorify God. Romans 1 says that. When they knew God, they what? Glorified him not as God. That is sin. Sin is coming short of glorifying God. It does not mean, when we say a person is a sinner, it does not mean that they're all the same level of vile, rotten, degraded, corrupt, decaying sinners. You could have 20 dead corpses and they could all have varying degrees of decay. They'd all be dead, but different degrees of decay. And so it is in human history and humankind. All are dead, but there are variances in the decadence, in the decaying of what is left. But sin is not a question of decay, ultimately. It is a question of falling short of something. In other words, now listen to this. We all understand that a robber is a sinner, and a murderer is a sinner, and a rapist is a sinner, and a liar is a sinner, and so forth and so forth and so forth. We're all clued in on that. But listen to me. Sin has much more to do with what you don't do than what you do do. You got that? Sin is really not an issue of what you do, but of what you fail to do. It is that you fail to come to the glory of God. It is that you fail, Matthew 5:48, where Jesus said, be ye perfect as your Father in heaven is perfect. And that's where we fail, right? Or as it is written, 1 Peter 1:16, be ye holy, for I am holy. Glory, holiness, perfection, that's the target, and that's where we fail. Now, there may be different levels of morality, different degrees of decadence, but we all fall short. It would be as if the whole congregation from Grace all lined up on the Pacific Ocean and said, we're going to have a jump off, folks. We're going to see who can jump to Catalina. And you can have as long a run as you want. And we'll all run down to the beach and everybody jump and we'll see who gets there. Listen, we'd all end up at different levels in the water, but nobody would get to Catalina. And the same thing is true in terms of the spiritual. There are different levels of attainment in human life. There are different levels of morality and so forth, but nobody gets to the glory of God. And nobody gets to perfection. And nobody gets to holiness. That's why we only know that in Jesus Christ when His righteousness is given to us by God. You see, it is not so much that sin is what I do, it is what I fail to do. I'm trying to jump to perfection, I don't make it, and I land in the sea of sin. So my behavioral sins are simply what is left when I can't make it to God's standard. And I say that because a lot of times we meet good people, and we say, I'm a good guy. I mean, I do civic good, humanitarian good. I'm a wonderful father. I love my wife, love my kids, take care of things. I'm very generous, very kind. Listen, nobody would ever deny that, and that's very wonderful. I mean, that's a good way to be. Jesus recognized that. In Luke chapter 6, verse 33, Jesus said, if you do good to them who do good to you, what thanks do you have? Sinners do the same. Jesus said, sinners do good to each other. That's right. People do good to each other, but Jesus said, people who do good to each other are still called what? Sinners. Because sinning is not an issue of what you're doing to each other. It's not relational. You can't say, well, I'm all right because I do good to people. That isn't the point. The point is, it's what you don't do. And you don't live a holy life. And you don't live a perfect life. And you don't reach the standard which is the glory of God. That's the issue. And in Luke 11:13, Jesus said this, if ye then, being evil, know how to give good gifts to your children, how much more shall your heavenly Father give the Holy Spirit to them that ask? In other words, he says, you know, there are people who give good gifts to their children. What kind of people are those, Lord? Evil. What do you mean, evil? Well, their evil is not manifest in the fact that they do good for their children. It's manifest in what they don't do and can't do. And that is to reach the standard of the glory of God. Let me show it to you another way. John 16:8, and when He has come, the Holy Spirit, He will reprove the world of sin. Now watch. The Holy Spirit is going to convict people of sin. He's going to move into the hearts of men and convict them of sin. What sin? Verse 9. Of sin because they believe not on Me. Now notice, the sin of which the Spirit will convict is the sin of not doing something. You see that? It's not the sin of doing something, it's the sin of not doing it. You are not living to the glory of God. You are not perfect. You are not holy because you are not believing on Jesus Christ. And no matter what else you do, you're just ankle deep in the sea a long way from the goal. That's the problem. So, man is dead. He is dead in his inability to reach God's standard, and he falls and slips and stumbles and goes the wrong direction. Because of his deadness. He is a death-walking zombie manifesting a total inability to accomplish God's standard, even though from time to time he manifests some moral goodness. So he's a death-walker. Let's look at verse 2. You say, well, what environment is he functioning in? This death-walker who is wandering through existence, what is the sphere in which he functions? All right, verse 2. In which in time past you walked according to the course of this cosmos, this world, this age. Stop right there. First thing he says, you are not only dead before you're a Christian, but you are functioning as a death walker, doing sins and trespasses according to the course of the world. In other words, you are a victim of the spirit of the age. People say, well, we do what we want. My football coach used to say to me, I'd become a Christian, but I want to do what I want. And I used to say to him, but you're not doing what you want. You're doing what the world dictates. You are walking according to the course of the cosmos. Now, the word cosmos here doesn't speak of a physical world. It speaks more of the ideological world of sin, the conceptual world of evil, the system of Satan, the system which he generates. In other words, the zombie, the death walker, does indulge in the sins of the times. He's right up on them. He's current. He lives according to the world's standards, the world's values, in his own time. He's conducting himself in complete harmony with the spirit of the age. The Germans call it the Zeitgeist, the spirit of the times. He just does what the world does. It is an age alienated from God, and he has a mind alienated from God. They're in harmony with each other. He just walks in the sphere of sin in the spirit of the age. The cosmos, which Satan dominates, according to John 12:31, the prince of this world, Jesus said, he dominates it. And it pressures man, and man succumbs and does what the world system tells him to do. That's total depravity. Total depravity is death walking in sin and trespass according to the spirit of the age. That's total depravity. Doesn't mean you never do a good thing. It just means you're locked into a circle that you can't escape. A death walk in the spirit of the age.
16: You're listening to Grace to You, the Bible teaching ministry of John MacArthur. The title of John's current study, Richer Than You Think. Now, today John used some, well, interesting terms to describe unbelievers. He called them zombie-like and death walkers. Makes you wonder how there could ever be hope for any of us. I mean, what can a spiritually dead person do to make himself spiritually alive? Here's how John answered that question.
17: The short answer? Nothing. That is why Jesus said to Nicodemus, you must be born from above. That's a very, very well chosen metaphor. You must be born from above. You didn't contribute to your first birth. Obviously, nobody contributes to their physical birth. And that is why Jesus used that analogy. You had no contribution to your first birth, and you make no contribution to your second birth. You didn't make a contribution to your first birth because obviously you didn't exist. Well, you can't make a contribution to your new birth because, you know, in a sense, you don't exist either. You are spiritually dead. You are a nothing, a no one, virtually non-existent. Theologians have called that the doctrine of absolute inability. Absolute inability. That is the foundation of our understanding of God's work of salvation. All the other elements of salvation come together and find their place based on this doctrine. To say it another way, the foundational doctrine on which salvation's understanding is built is the doctrine of human depravity, total depravity. This is the fundamental problem of all humanity. It is not a lack of self-esteem that is man's problem. It is not that he's out of harmony with his environment. It is that he is dead, virtually non-existent. He needs life.
16: That's right, friend. And you probably have some questions about what John called the doctrine of absolute inability or other doctrines related to your salvation. To help answer your questions, let me recommend John's book called The Doctrines of Grace. It looks at core issues of salvation that you may never have considered. Order a copy of The Doctrines of Grace when you call or go online today.
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